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14: All right, guys, we've unmuted the mic. The Monster Cast is fired up. Hundreds of you in the live videos. We love that. That's going to grow throughout the evening today. Greg in Dallas, Texas. We are, of course, live in the Carr Firearms Group studios at the Patriot Mobile Command Center on the CZ mic. And it's all being brought to you by the National Rifle Association. Justin Davis will be here in just a moment. He's on the line waiting, patiently listening. Greg, let's get started. We're on all of our platforms. Sans the Rumble, and that's their problem, not ours. They'll fix their problems eventually, and we'll be back up there for you, Greg. Take it away, brother.
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14: That'll do it. Guys, if you're watching on your devices, your television screens, well, if you like this mug, you're going to see a lot more of it. And I love to put it this way. If you don't like this mug, good, because you're going to see a lot more of it, and we're going to be in your face. I'm going to read you something now. We're going to make a big, huge announcement. It's been in the works for quite some time. Before we go to Justin, we'll talk with him about it as well. But we are proud to announce a strategic partnership with Valorous TV, C3 Entertainment. Greg, they own the Three Stooges. You know that's legit TV, right?
15: It's got to be, yeah.
14: Nyuk, nyuk, nyuk. That's perfect, don't you know? I'm with you. All right? Valorous TV announces partnership with Armed American Radio, Burbank, California. 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The partnership brings together two growing media brands with a shared mission to champion freedom and liberty in America and constitutional rights, including the Second Amendment, educate and inform Americans about firearms rights and legislation, and raise awareness of the issues impacting gun owners. Valorous, ladies and gentlemen, TV is known as the home of the heroes. They've got a large digital presence, and you can find them all over your television sets. Yeah, TCL, Amazon Prime, Tubi, Sling TV, Dish, everywhere. Now, part of what we're going to be doing here together, guys, is distributing our extensive library from AAR. We're going to be filming a pilot. You're going to see a lot of TV stuff. We're going to bring the radio live to you in individual deep dive stories, all kinds of fun stuff. Lots more to talk about that, but we are thrilled to announce that. Having done that, let's go to Justin Davis, Director of Communications, and our good friend from the National Rifle Association. Justin, welcome in. I'm not even sure I know where to start with you. I'm just, it's been so historic. Where do we even go, man?
16: Well, Mark, first congratulations are in order. I want to say congratulations to you.
14: John, and thank you, sir.
16: I want to say congratulations to gun owners across this country, because it has been a record-breaking summer for gun owners, whether it's killing Abigail Spanberger's gun ban in Virginia, striking down AR bans in New Jersey, and, of course, the monumental win in Texas with the NFA, and that's just getting started, because, as you know, the NRA has three NFA challenges, and we're incredibly excited for what's to come. We're going to build a portfolio of court cases dismantling the NFA one by one, and we're well on our way to do that.
14: Let's talk a little bit about that, because that's been a huge, huge topic of conversation, as you know, and I'm sure I know how many questions I'm getting. I can only imagine how many questions the NRA is getting. I spoke to both of my local gun shops, and when I asked, they laughed. Fortunately, I know them. They knew why I was asking, but they have been fielding tons of phone calls, Justin. It's different in Georgia than it is in Virginia, than it is in North Carolina, than it is in California, than it is in Texas. Can you tell us overall what this huge NFA ruling means for gun owners, and what do we need to be looking for as this progresses?
16: Yeah, to me, the thing is, it's the first historic step in dismantling the NFA, or really the second. The first was removing the $200 tax, which we did in Congress through the One Big Beautiful Bill, which opened the door for our world-class lawyers to run through that door and start ripping the NFA apart. And that's our first big win here in Texas. And like I said, we have a few of those coming down the pike here that we're incredibly excited about. But you're right, there is a lot of questions for gun owners and FFLs throughout the country. And we never like to see a patchwork of gun laws in the country, because it creates so much confusion, right? That's the same reason why we're pushing for national right to carry. But with this is especially confusing for folks, because there is not a direct line of communication at this time by the ATF and DOJ explaining what FFL should do. So you have a mix of individuals who are saying, yes, I'm going forward with this. This is how me and my lawyers have interpreted the NFA decision. Others saying, look, I'm going to play it safe. I'm waiting for the ATF. What I ask people to do is respect your local FFL decision on right. how they're handling that. I've been popping into folks saying, hey, what's going on? And it's not their fault that they don't have direction from the ATF yet. So the NRA lawyers are working overtime every single day when some new notice comes out. They're combing through it, putting up alerts, putting up information. This is something that's changing in real time. It's an exciting problem to have because it means we're making progress.
14: Justin, let me say this before I make this comment to you that I know is gonna get a smile from me. There's no question about it. But Jared Yanis from Guns and Gadgets was on the program last week, and what you just said, I want to echo from him what he said. He said, show your local FFL some grace right now, okay? Be a little patient. 92 years. We can wait a few more days. You know, Second Amendment Foundation, NRA, everybody doing a lot of work behind the scenes. There have been questions that have been posed to the DOJ. We're awaiting those responses, and we will get some guidance from everybody. But I have to ask you this, Justin. Did you ever think we would be sitting here having this conversation about wiping out 92 years of gun control? Because we have been literally legislating hearing protection, for crying out loud.
16: I know, it's unbelievable. I'm only in my mid-30s, but I was talking to some of the old-timers at HQ about it. So did you ever think, you've been working here for 40 yeah. years, did you ever think we'd get to this day? And they said, honestly, I can't believe it, but it's a true testament to the brick-by-brick nature that the NRA and other gun rights groups have built to get to this point, right? I mean, it's a page out of the Gun Grabber's book. You can't change it in a day. So you have to keep going at it bit by bit by bit till you dismantle these draconian laws and you get to a place where freedom is on the horizon. I think we're getting there.
14: We are getting there. Let's take this in toto now. Let's go back. The most historic, I'm going to say 90 days. Really. Of course, I want to ask you questions about what's coming up. I'm going to ask you to be a little, some prophesizing here, you know, just for me a little bit, probably in the next segment as we ask you to make some predictions. But, and some of it's not hard to do right now, ladies and gentlemen, because we know some things that are coming up with Supreme Court cases, et cetera. But now that this appears to be on its deathbed at NFA, when you combine that with what happened with, we go back to Hamani, then we go to Wolford, right? Then the Supreme Court grants cert in the Viramontes Cook County case, grants cert in the CCDL case known as Higgins. We know what's going there. Then the Third Circuit steps up here, Justin, and issues an incredibly strong circuit court ruling, or that I think when you consider the fact it was written by a Biden appointee, and it was a 10-5 decision. What does all this signal to you? And two-pronged question, would you want to be on the other side of this fight right now, Justin?
16: I wouldn't. And I think it's a true testament to the fact that gun control policies have failed. And even the most true believers, these Biden appointees, are realizing that gun control doesn't work, right? It's not about disarming law-abiding citizens. It's about taking on the bad guys. And I think you're seeing a massive shift, not only in the bureaucratic world and the government world. I think you're seeing that every single day. I talk to folks who for years were anti-gun and then now are purchasing firearms, going to NRA training classes, learning how to use them because they realize they have to be their own first responder. I think there's a cultural shift here as progressive politicians have failed public safety across the country. And I live out in a rural area. I have to protect my family. People who live in urban areas are in a war zone sometimes.
14: Well, you bring something up that poses a question. Is it, because lots of Democrats have been buying guns for a long time. Is it just that they're becoming more visible about it now, or maybe visible is not the right word, more vocal about it now because of some of these wins that they've just kind of scratched their head and said, you know what, this is a fight I'm not willing to have anymore. I am a gun owner. I see the direction this is moving, and I'm going to embrace my constitutional right to bear arms. Is it that they're becoming more vocal as a result of some of these huge wins?
16: I think so. And I think it's just the fact that people are tired of it. I think the anti-gun left has spent hundreds of millions of dollars dehumanizing and demonizing gun owners. And I think as they've seen their agenda fail, they're saying, look, I'm not going to sit idly by. I mean, we've talked about this a lot. A big part of your job and my job is telling the story of a gun owner across the country so people know your neighbor owns guns, your plumber, your teacher, your lawyer, your electrician. These people are all gun owners, not because they're bad people, but because they want to protect themselves, their family, and the community. So I think there's been a major cultural shift, and when you pile on those major wins that we've had in all 50 states, I think we're poised for an incredible, a true golden age of gun ownership, which I think we're in right now, but it's getting better every single day.
14: It is getting better every single day, and not that we ever want, and I know Greg is going to tell me here in just a second that we've only got 30 seconds, so I'm going to go ahead and mention this and take it to the break, and I'll get your comments on this when we come back. Not that we ever want to see tragedy happen, but on top of all of this, the entire world got to see a law-abiding citizen go to work in Idaho. And I guarantee you that changed some minds. And kudos to mainstream media for some of that coverage, including ABC News, who did a pretty spectacular job in this coverage. And I'll get your thoughts on that when we come back. We'll be right back with Justin Davis from National Rifle Association. Don't go away. Armed American Radio listeners, you already know the name. 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
7: 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Welcome back to the show. Welcome back to the show indeed, ladies and gentlemen. You hear that rejoinder. This program is being brought to you every single day by the National Rifle Association. If you are not yet a member, why are you not yet a member? Guys, 1 year is only $35, $35. The victories that we're talking about here could not have happened without the National Rifle Association playing a huge role. The 1,000-pound gorilla in the room always has been. We need to make it the 1,500-pound gorilla in the room, and we need you to do that because you are the NRA. I've been affiliated with the NRA as long as Justin's been alive, as much as I hate to admit that. And I mean that from an age standpoint, not my affiliation with the National Rifle Association. We need you to join. You can do it for 1 year. You can do it for 3 years. You can do it for 5 years. You can do it for life. Just visit nra.org/AAR and join. We make it really easy for you to do that. You can find the NRA right smack on our homepage, along with all of our other great partners at armedamericanradio.com or .org. Let's go back to Justin Davis. Justin, welcome back, my friends. Always a pleasure to have you here. So much to talk about with you, but not near enough time. So I want to move quick. On top of all of these historic victories, the world got to see an armed citizen actually stop an attack and save countless lives. Now, my theory behind this, you said there was a cultural change. I believe you're right about that, because media, it's stories like this that make a difference. And imagine if we got positive stories on gun ownership and actions of law-abiding gun owners like this every day instead of the negativity that we get. We wouldn't really be in the fight that we're in right now. It would be opposite. We'd be living in opposite world. But we are. However, now look, that was all caught on video. It was up on social media before the networks could even break the story, Justin. They had no choice. I understand that. But boy, they stepped up on this, didn't they? And started reporting this in ways. New York Times wrote a positive piece? I mean, come on. That's a cultural shift, Justin.
16: Yeah, absolutely. I mean, credit where credit's due. The mainstream media looks like they're finally covering these types of armed citizens stepping up and being heroes. And this gentleman is a hero. And, you know, this is not a one-off incident. This happens every single day. I mean, this is why folks carry, because you never know when you're going to be in danger in an incident. And these people who want to commit harm, they do not care about your arbitrary gun control laws. So you have to make sure that you're prepared at all times to protect your family and your community and yourself.
7: Why do you believe it has taken the media... Oh, God, I'm asking you a question we could talk about for 2 hours. But we'll shorten it up, guys, as best we can. Why so long? Why?
16: I think it's just, like we said before, it's just there's been hundreds of millions of dollars spent against gun owners in this country. And these folks know the legacy media is going to cover ways they think benefits them. And I think for a long time they thought if we can play into this role of demonizing gun owners, I think it benefits them. But I think they've learned over the last several years that people are fed up with that. More people than ever are buying firearms. Since 2020, over 26 million new people have bought firearms. So, I mean, we're seeing a unbelievable change in the culture here to people who have all backgrounds, all races, all political affiliations, mm-hmm. buying guns and protecting their families.
7: Let's talk Virginia a little bit. Near and dear to your heart, near and dear to the NRA's heart, near and dear to my heart. I have a lot of family there, and you know my history in Virginia for many, many years. Spanberger's getting pounded upside the head with a rolled-up copy of the U.S. Constitution. This one that I'm holding in my hand is a pocket copy. It wouldn't hurt her that much. But the big one rolled up is, what's the situation? What's the state of the Second Amendment in Virginia now with that nonsense the Democrats there and the commies have been pulling?
16: Well, thanks to Joe Greenlee, the head of our NRA legal team, it's saved. I can tell you that much. NRA legal went out and got a major preliminary injunction across the state, a comprehensive statewide injunction, and then got Jay Jones to enter into agreement to not push the case forward until Vermontes is heard at the Supreme Court. So for at least the next year, we've been able to put a block on Spanberger's extreme gun control legislation. Now, that's a good example of the importance of being an NRA member, because if we didn't have the members who pay those dues to send our lawyers out there to protect your rights, we'd be at the whim of these majorities who just want to strip your gun rights away, not because it's good policy, but it's because it's good politics. So whenever somebody passes a bad law, we'll be there with our lawyers to sue them the second it happens.
7: Are they whining and crying vocally? I'm not hearing a lot about it now. It was huge news, as you know, when it was all going down, when she first took office and the legislature went into session. But it's been quiet outside the borders now. Are they whining and crying about it? I'm just curious behind the scenes.
16: I think they are, but I think Jay Jones had two pretty historic losses between redistricting and gun control. So I think he's ducked and covered a little bit, and I think a lot of these states are seeing the writing on the wall. They know they can't win the courts because they can't beat the Constitution, they can't beat Bruin, they can't beat the NRA legal team. So we're incredibly confident as we move forward here.
14: Yeah, I'm surprised I didn't hear you say two bullets, Jay Jones. Yeah, I love that. That's great. Two bullets, Jay Jones, everybody. If you don't know why that is, ladies and gentlemen, you can look that up. I don't have enough time there. Let's move to the future. It is now August 23rd, 2027. You're on the show. And that will happen, by the way. I'm marking that date down. What are we talking about 1 year from today?
16: I think it all depends how we play this midterm, right? If gun advocates become lazy and don't vote because they've had these big wins and they think they're in a safe place, I think we're going to have a very bad Congress. And we're going to be shifting to a federal fight in the courts, and I don't think we want that to happen. So my hope is that every one of your listeners is getting activated, going to their gun club, getting their friends activated to get out and vote so we can continue to protect these major wins and keep pushing the ball forward. Our work is far from over. We still need to pass H.R. 38, National Right to Carry, across this country. So when I leave my house in Maine and I drive through Massachusetts, I'm not a felon. So we need to make sure that if we want to keep these wins protected and keep the Second Amendment moving in the right direction, we have to stay vigilant.
14: What's the hope? That's a huge question. I get it all the time. What's the hope on that? It doesn't seem very encouraging in Washington that we get some form of reciprocity. I mean, obviously, this Constitution is my carry permit. Okay, that's just a fact. We know it. But we still have the behind the blue wall crew. It's not going anywhere. The commies, in fact, they're getting more bold now with their outright open communist, all that nonsense of DSA garbage that they're pulling. They're getting a lot of media hype on that as well. But nonetheless, the easy way to do it would just see if we can fight in states across the country to get constitutional carry, the law of the land. Is it possible that that could work its way through the courts if we can't get it done legislatively? Is that a possibility at all?
16: I mean, I think everything's on the table, right? We're looking at every way you can push that forward. Of course, there's rules in the U.S. Senate, such as the filibuster, that makes it very difficult to get over 60 votes to get that passed, right? And I think there's a lot of ways that you're looking across the country to end that patchwork, but you still have to go through places like Massachusetts, California, New York, and some of these places that don't believe in the Second Amendment. So, these litigation efforts are incredibly costly, but we're looking on the board any way we can to push that forward.
14: Guys, that's why your membership is so important. Let's reiterate that one more time. If you're not a member, please join, okay? You want to go to AAR to do it, nra.org/AAR, feel free. If not, go to NRA. I don't care. Whoever's got a code, use it. Just join us here. We need you in this fight. Justin, I have a feeling that you're going to agree with me, but at this time next year also, we will have already won at the Supreme Court. Assault weapons bans will have been wiped out. I feel pretty confident in saying that. What are the gun grabbers doing after that? What's on the cards, on the table in their cards now in their deck? Because they're being really quiet.
16: Just like you saw after Bruin, there's going to be a huge temper tantrum in blue states across this country. And if we give up Congress, you're going to see a massive temper tantrum at the federal level. I mean, if we elect people like Abdul al-Sayed who think we need to repeal the Second Amendment in their entirety, how do you think they're going to react to that decision? So, we're incredibly excited for what's ahead, but we're always preparing for the worst, and we're getting ready for that, and we're making sure the worst does not happen. But in the event something bad does happen, we're ready to pull that failsafe and launch in protection mode.
14: And we do have the DOJ working in tandem in unison with us now, ladies and gentlemen, and that's huge. Justin Davis, NRA, Director of Communications. I love you, brother. Thanks for being here. It always flies by. Enjoy what's left of your day. Thanks for everything. We'll start pushing the NRA again. We'll see you back here in just a few moments, ladies and gentlemen.
18: With SRN News, I'm Mary Rose. Florida native Kyle Kirkwood is the winner of the Freedom 250 Grand Prix in Washington, D.C. President Trump waved the green flag to start Sunday's race, and Transportation Secretary Sean Duffy waved the checkered flag at the finish after 147 laps. President Trump is taking a swipe at Canada amid trade tensions between the two countries. In a post on Truth Social early Sunday, the president wrote that Canada wants the benefits of being a state without being one, adding that the country has charged farmers massive amount of tariffs for many years. This comes after U.S. tariffs against a wide range of Canadian goods went into effect early Saturday after negotiators from both sides failed to reach an agreement. This is SRN News.
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26: When George Washington accepted command of the Continental Army, Americans were fighting a king and determined not to replace one form of unchecked power with another. 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In 1775, he declared, "When we assume the soldier, we do not lay aside the citizen." Even as commander of America's army, Washington remembered that he remained one of the people and that the power entrusted to him was never his to keep. 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Washington's example gave the young nation something more than victory. It gave America a standard for leadership. Those who hold power must remain accountable to the people they serve. Because in a free nation, leadership is not ownership. It is a duty and a trust.
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28: Oh, good heavens, I thought I was going to choke on my Blackout Coffee. I'm drinking Blackout Coffee right here in my little Shih Tzu mug, Greg. My little Shih Tzu mug, because we have a little Shih Tzu named Riley. Riles, Ryle Bugs, Hooey, or Hoo Hoo. She answers to all of the above, because she looks like a little hoot owl when her fur grows out, and she looks kind of like the one here on the... on the screen. We just love her to death. She's absolutely awesome. Blackoutcoffee.com. Greg, you already know the answer to this, but tell people how many blackouts I've had today, and I actually poured one right before the show.
15: Oh, wow. You blacked out four times today?
28: No. Might after the show, after this, though. Probably not for a couple days after how many?
15: Yeah, you're going to be up until tomorrow. You had 4 cups of blackout coffee.
28: I did, and it started at 5:30 this morning. And I got to tell you, guys, I'm drinking, and I'll have to remember the name of that roast. But it has sat up on my shelf for a while because it's the highly caffeinated roast. Yeah, ooh, that's the only bag I have left until the other 2A roast shows back up again. So it's blackoutcoffee.com, ladies and gentlemen, blackoutcoffee.com. The QR code is up there, depending on which side my camera's pointing on the screen. You can go ahead and point your cameras at that and have at it. 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Coming up right now, Sheriff Mark Danels, Cochise County, Arizona. I got to tell you guys, I've known Mark for a long time. and he is the real deal. And if you know anything about my history, I am a huge fan of Tombstone, Arizona. I've been going out there just about every year. I've missed the last year and a half since about 1996. And I'm honored to have a key to the city and been made an honorary citizen. I have brought this show to you from some of the most famous Western bars in the world. The Crystal Palace, I believe, once. The Oriental. We've been right there at the corner of 5th and Allen where it all went down. And Sheriff Mark Daniels and I participated in a town hall at Shefflin Hall a number of years ago with Major League stud Curt Schilling. And we welcome Sheriff Mark Daniels back to the show. Sheriff Mark, it's been too long, brother. How the heck are you, my friend? There we go. I can hear him. Got you, Mark?
0: Hello, Mark. How are you?
28: I'm doing wonderful. I'm doing wonderful. And thank you so much for being here from Cochise County, Arizona, one of my favorite places on earth. Mark, it's been way too long. I just told listeners some of our history. We've known each other a long time. How the heck are you, brother? Everything good?
0: I'm doing well. I mean, we got a border that's more manageable than it has been in decades, and got a president that supports law enforcement. And I'm telling you, got a smile on my face.
28: Well, tell me something, Mark. We know that if there's some static in the phone, if we have to, we'll have Mark call back. But we'll fight our way through it because we're going to keep him for the half hour. Mark, let's talk a little bit about that. You know, I went to the Sierra Vista deal with you during the Biden administration, and it was just hell on earth down there. And I got to see with my own eyes what it was you guys were up against. I saw the photographs. I heard things that shocked me beyond words. And the shift that we've seen has just been absolutely monumental on that border now, hasn't it? Gonna wait for him to come back here. He might have a little bit of delay there. Greg, maybe you can, I'll tell that story
0: there
28: real
0: am,
28: quick.
0: Mark, maybe, can you hear me?
28: I can hear you now, Sheriff. Gotcha. We're going to try that again.
0: I transitioned because I had a little static on my end, so hopefully it's a better connection on your end, too. So
28: sounds great. No. Thank you.
0: Good. It's night and day. There's no doubt about it. This is the difference between having a president, and this is not a marketing ad. It's not a political ad. I mean, I'm a cop's cop, 42 years. I've been wearing this badge. And we have a president that supports us, and I mean that, and I appreciate state, local, and federal. But second of all, I mean, he puts America first. And that's why we have a secure border right now. I call it a manageable border, a traditional border. Our Border Patrol agents are back on the job that they were hired to do. You got partnerships going, state, local, and federal. And, yeah, do we have people come across the border? We have drugs come across the border? Of course. But in a manageable state, it's so much different. You got to just put in perspective for your viewers is when President Biden was the president, in the last 3 years he was president with an open border philosophy, we just in Cochise County, we booked in our jail 4,174 people for state crimes under
28: probation. Wow.
0: All the way up to double digit murders in my county. This was something I've never seen in four decades of law enforcement. The difference between you prioritize our country and then you put consequences behind it. That's the difference in what we're seeing now with the President Trump.
28: What's the difference in morale in your staff? And I've met a lot of your deputies over the years. I'm going to tell listeners and viewers something that when one of your deputies was on my show when we were broadcasting from Tombstone a few years back, what he said to me, it was shocking to me. But what's the morale like now that Trump's in office, back in office, I should say?
0: Well, we're back to doing what we were hired to do, too, as community law enforcement, protect our communities. I mean, we became federal agents under President Biden, so we were being double-tapped when it comes to our duties, our expectations, because at the end of the day, people didn't, whether they look at us as a federal officer or a local officer, at the end of the day, they looked to us for answers to help, and we did. We had up to 10 pursuits a day. I mean, the cartels running through backyards. I mean, the flagrant
28: crazy
0: assault on law enforcement. It was something I've never seen in my career, and nobody in Washington, D.C. Like I said before, I think I said it on your show before, it was intentional. It was done with intellect, and the consequences were deadly.
28: Did you ever – probably a stupid question. Did you ever find out why? Let me give you an example, guys. I've been there many, many, many, many, many times. I've lost count how many times. As you enter the city of Tombstone, there was a there's a border crossing there that's been there forever. And under the Biden administration, it was shut down. I mean, I've stopped at that thing countless times coming in and out on my way back to either Tucson or Phoenix, whatever it may be, wherever I was coming from or to. And it was closed down. It was just wide open. And Mark, one of your deputies was on the program with me, and here's what he said. He said, as you and I are sitting here on this radio show right now talking, loads of drugs are passing right outside that

0: Life can be messy, but you don't have to figure it out alone.
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3: In modern day history, all the way back as we can remember, did not meet with sheriffs.
4: Yeah, that's incredible to me. I did kind of a quasi ride along with Mark, Kurt and I did. And Mark, I don't know if you recall, but you were pointing out where the cartel had spotters and lookouts inside our borders, right, on top of these hills and mountains. How many threats have you had from the cartels as the sheriff? This impacts your life, your family, and everything else. Tell us about it. Has that stopped? Is it as bad? Is it worse?
3: It's better now because you got a president that's not going to put up with that. Number two is when local law enforcement partners with the White House, Congress, all the way through, and I got some disappointment on Congress. I wish they'd do more. This is an opportunity like you did back in 16 with President Trump. Same as now. They should be setting some real defined laws here, but not so far. We're putting band-aids on triages. But going back to that, I've had numerous threats on my life. I've had the cartel in my backyard. I've had them call my office. They're going to kill me.
4: Mark, let me stop you. I have to stop you right there because we're getting ready to take a break. I want to go back to that. That's very compelling stuff, ladies and gentlemen. And it's real, and it happened, and it still does. We'll be back with Sheriff Mark Daniels. We're going to ask him about your gun rights right after this. Don't go away. Hi, guys, it's Mark. Look, I think you'll agree with me that as gun owners, we need to have each other's backs. That's regardless of what state we call home. Here at AAR, we discuss it every day, and we're heard in every state. Right now, Virginians desperately need our help. That means me, and that means you. You've heard the old saying, there's power in numbers, and helping in Virginia is as simple as joining Virginia Citizens Defense League. I'm a member, and I don't live in Virginia. You don't have to live there to join and stand up for your rights, because it is your rights. 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Again, I'm a member, and it's as easy as joining VCDL at vcdl.org. 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

0: The following segment of Armed American Radio is proudly being brought to you by the National Rifle Association. 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Welcome back to the show. Yes, indeed. Welcome back to the show. This hour is already about over, ladies and gentlemen. I'm going to ask you to buckle in. Stick around for the next hour as well. Cam Edwards will be here. Dr. John Lott will be here. And in hour three, a classic roundtable with CAR CEO, CAR Arms, CAR Firearms Group CEO Justin Moon, combat vet, former law enforcement Brad Primo, and Parkland father Ryan Petty will be here. 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And guys, that was the NRA rejoin. 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Here's SLNT. If you're watching, you see this bag here. This is my silent bag, SLNT. I put my phone in here, and it disappears. The cartels can't find me. The CIA, they're cartels. Nobody can find me, okay? It disappears. Make sure to visit slnt.com/AAR and pick up the starter pack. I've got four of them for my emergency supplies. I travel around the country with them. I'll be doing a lot of traveling coming up next month through the fall. And that bag will be with me, and this phone will be in it, as will my computer. I will disappear when I'm in public, when I'm in hotels, when I'm in convention floors, when I'm in large hotel meetings, etc. You can do the same. SLNT.com/AAR. More about all of our great partners, including Bud's Gun Shop, during the next couple hours as well. We'll continue the conversation with Sheriff Mark Daniels, Cochise County, one of my favorite places on earth. I absolutely love it down there. To me, it's God's country. I love it, love it, love it. Sheriff Daniels, welcome back in, my friend. It's great to have you here. I want you to finish that thought, if you would, because it's a very compelling story. I know some of these stories intimately, the threats that you and your wife and your kids have faced. It's very personal. Continue that conversation, if you would. Then I want to go to guns and the importance of our AR-15s, where you patrol. Very important.
1: Well, I'm going to re-highlight, you know, right on the border here, we have 83 miles of international border with Mexico. The cartels are, and we deal with a little history. Our county deals with, especially during the Biden administration, gotaways and illicit drugs. Gotaways and illicit drugs. We had nobody giving up to us. Nobody was running us. Very seldom do we see kids and children. We saw aggravated deportees. We saw people from countries of interest. Those that do not like America were coming across this border. So it was a fight. Flight syndrome with them. It was also dangerous for law enforcement. But during that time, they felt emboldened based on they felt the White House was, there was no consequences. Nobody was holding them accountable. In fact, they had invites, had a green light to come across the border. So stand in line was your border sheriffs. Border patrol was reassigned in so many different ways. And let me tell you, the cartels came at me really hard. They came at my men and women real hard. But we stood up because the bottom line is, if we're not doing it, we run from the cartels. This country's in trouble. Sheriff's got to stick together, and so is law enforcement. Yeah, I've had threats. They called my office, said they're going to kill me. I've had, over the years, I've had them in my backyard during the Biden administration, continuing here. Let me tell you, they were calling. They were saying we're going to kill cops. We have them coming across the border to kill undercover cops. One of the hits was because of me. They said we're going to kill one of your deputies because of you, Sheriff. All the way through. And think about that. These men and women in my office were looking for me. I said, guys, we're standing united on this. And we did. We went back after them, Mark. I mean, we put task forces together. We went at them every way we could because you're not going to come in this county and threaten law enforcement. Yeah. We went through some hell. I'll just say that.
0: Well, and so did the border property owners. And I can remember crossing right down there by Bisbee. Was it Naco?
1: Naco.
0: And I walked across that border, and I had no idea how bad it was until I got back across the border, and the Border Patrol agent said, I wouldn't recommend going back there again, guys, because the buses were already lining up to come across that border. It's about 50 miles. Most of that is private property on the other side of that, ladies and gentlemen. So when you have all this going on down there, how important is it, Mark? Probably a silly question, but I want to hear it from you, the sheriff in the county who runs this area on that border, that your residents in Cochise County be able to defend themselves with an AR-15 or any other gun they choose?
1: Well, first of all, it's paramount. It's also constitutional. Number last is the fact that we're the 38th largest landmass county in the country. It's on between 62 and 63 square miles. They are their first line of defense. It's not me. It's not the local law enforcement. It's them. And if they can't defend themselves, we failed this country. We failed our forefathers. They have a right. And I encourage all my citizens, you have a right. Utilize it. Be comfortable with it and defend yourself.
0: You know, the meeting that we went to, ladies and gentlemen, I'll never forget this. I've got photographs. I think I put some of them up on the screen a few years back. I'm going to have to dig some out and do it again, Mark. But the town meeting was so big, ladies and gentlemen, during these Biden years, because they were coming after our guns. The border was wide open. These people were literally being attacked on their own property and being overrun while they were coming after their guns, trying to ban their guns, even in Arizona, ladies and gentlemen. But I don't have to remind you, Mark, you're only a couple legislative seats away, and you've already got a Democrat governor. There's a big problem. We need to make sure that Arizona doesn't fall in November as well. Having said that, that's a different conversation. But the meeting was so big, at the last minute, it had to be moved to a larger area in Sierra Vista. That's how big the concern was, Mark.
1: We're part of the West, no doubt about it, but we're also part of America, and we felt abandoned down here. And so they turned to the sheriff. They turned to the local law enforcement and said, hey, we need your help. And we did. We stood up with them. And it's huge down here because they respect, they're patriotic, they understand their gun rights, the Second Amendment, but also they got a sheriff and law enforcement that supports them 100%. I mean, listen, you know, the Castle Doctrine, for your viewers, if you break in a home in Arizona, I tell my citizens, you have a right to defend yourself. If they're promoting deadly force, you have a right to defend yourself and stop that threat, whatever it takes.
0: How important is it that the landowners in your county know and understand that you have their back? How long does it take you guys to get from call to call in that huge county? Sometimes you're not going to be there in a minute or 5 minutes or even 8 minutes, are you?
1: No, it's sometimes up to an hour. Hate to say
0: an
1: that.
0: Hour
1: it's
0: away.
1: Up to
0: Think
1: an hour
0: that,
1: sometimes. Yeah. Yep. So that's what I mean. They're their first line of defense, Mark, and I tell them I'm there for them. I'll support them. The facts will speak for themselves, but they have to defend themselves. Don't wait for us to defend themselves.
0: What is the sign hanging on the school system in front of the high school? I'll just use the high school as an example. What does the sign say on the fence in front of the high school, the Tombstone Bumblebees? What does that sign say there, Mark?
1: They've changed that a couple times. I know in Arizona, I don't remember exactly what that one says, but I can tell you right now, Arizona's gone to arming teachers.
0: Mm-hmm.
1: At arming teachers, as you know this, Mark, and we supported that. We supported that. And the fact that they are the first line of defense for those kids, those kiddos. So, again, and I don't remember exactly what that one says. I know there's different signs throughout this county because we believe in the Second Amendment here in Cochise County.
0: And there's a boot hill not far away from that high school, ladies and gentlemen. No. In fact, it's a stone's throw away is the original boot hill in Tombstone. And just to give you somebody, and I'm glad somebody did that today. It wasn't somebody that I knew, but I've taken a picture of that sign many times whenever I'm there. And it says essentially, ladies and gentlemen, warning, teachers on these premises may be armed. Any use of force may and will likely be met with deadly force. And that's a beautiful thing. Have you had any problems?
1: No, we haven't. In fact, we have trained
0: Win-win.
1: Over 15,000. Go ahead.
0: No, go ahead. You've only got 10 seconds. Take it away.
1: Yeah, we trained over 15,000 students how to treat an active shooter situation, but also the faculty. They know what to do. They don't come to Cochise County. And our teachers, our faculty, our staff, our law enforcement, we're trained for that. We're there to defend our kiddos and our community.
0: Sheriff Mark Daniels, I love you, man. And it's so good to hear your voice again. I'm glad we were able to connect on the radio today. Sheriff Mark Daniels, Cochise County. Mark, I'll see you down there real soon. I can promise you that. Plans

0: already being
1: All
0: made
1: right.
0: as we speak. You got it, brother. Tell
1: Thank
0: your wife
1: you,
0: and kids I said
1: everybody.
0: Hello. You bet it. God bless you, too. Guys, when we come back after the break, Cam Edwards is going to be here. Dr. John Lott's going to be here. And then we've got a classic roundtable. We'll be back at 6 minutes after. Don't go away.
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7: With SRN News, I'm Mary Rose. The Trump administration is taking new steps to strengthen election oversight ahead of the November midterms. Correspondent Ken Lorman reports.
8: The Justice Department plans to deploy a record 1,000 election monitors nationwide to help enforce federal voting laws. Assistant Attorney General Harmeet Dhillon says the teams will ensure compliance with the Voting Rights Act, nearly quadrupling the number sent in 2022. The move comes as the Save America Act remains stalled in the Senate, despite President Trump making election integrity a top priority. Ken Lorman reporting.
7: Kyle Kirkwood won the inaugural Freedom 250 Grand Prix on the streets of Washington, D.C., driving for Andretti Global. He started on the front row and led 128 to 147 laps. This is SRN News.
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15: Walters. And here we go, ladies and gentlemen. 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It always does. 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Greg in Dallas, Texas, how you doing today, my brother?
16: I'm doing pretty good, man. Just getting real hot over here. It's been hot in the day.
15: Yeah, I'm having to cut the AC on and off during the breaks, and I know my guest Cam Edwards understands that because he's had to do it, too. We've done it back and forth when we've done the shows together. Before we get over to Cam, you know the routine. We're on all of our platforms except Rumble. Let everybody know what to do, and then we'll get cracking, and I'll sip my blackout coffee while I wait for you to do that.
16: Yeah, sure. Sounds good. 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
15: Yeah, and you know, the Cam and Company studios have all that electronic equipment that enables him to come in right into the network. He's going to sound like he's sitting in the room with me. Cam Edwards, my dear friend, how you doing, brother?
17: I'm good, Mark. How are you?
15: Oh, I'm doing wonderful, man. You sound good. You sound good, and you're looking good on my screen here. I can tell you that much, dude. Had a cool little thumbnail made of you. Give you a little bit of an aggressive look without pointing at the camera. It's great to have you here, Cam.
17: It is always good to join you, and I appreciate that. And I'm glad that you've got the little picture of me because, it's good to have a camera-free appearance.
15: You know, I noticed I didn't ask you to come on camera, and I normally would, but I know what you do every single day because I've done it with you, and you need a break from time to time. So this is, after all, a what show, Greg?
16: That's a radio show.
15: It's a radio show. So, Cam, good for you, and welcome in. All right, brother, where do we go with you? I mean, you're in Virginia. The history keeps being made. We haven't spoken on the program in the last couple of weeks since the NFA deal went down. A lot of questions going on over there. You got a great piece up from today about Brandon Herrera. We're going to talk a little bit about that. You and I will be with Brandon in just about, exactly 4 weeks from today, actually, at the Gun Rights Policy Conference. The federal judge up in Massachusetts just upheld the gun ban for 21-year-olds. I mean, you know, when does it stop? And well, let's talk about good stuff first, and we'll get into the negativity. Let's talk about NFA and more history being made. Did you ever think we'd have a conversation, Cam, about the NFA and 92 years of gun control going like that?
17: Not this conversation, right? I mean, because we've had the conversations before. Wouldn't it be great? Yeah. But, you know, no. And again, it goes back to passage of the One Big Beautiful Bill Act. And the intent of Congress was clear at the time, right? I mean, I talked to Representative Andrew Klein. He's been on my program a number of times. And even during the debate over the One Big Beautiful Bill Act, the idea was, okay, if you get rid of the tax, you have to get rid of the registry because it's a registry of who paid the tax. And if there is no tax, how can there be a registry, right? Mm-hmm. And that's essentially what this federal judge found, that, you know, the NFA was passed as a taxing measure. And if you don't have the tax, okay, well, then the entire structure that's built to support that tax can't stand on its own. And that wasn't a Second Amendment argument, right? I mean, this was essentially a Commerce Clause argument, which is really interesting because the Fifth Circuit's actually taken up a prohibited persons case, and that prohibited person is making a Commerce Clause argument. So we may actually see, you know, another avenue coming out of the Fifth Circuit to protect our Second Amendment rights without directly invoking the Second Amendment. And that's kind of fascinating.
15: Thomas signaled that in the Wolford case.
17: Yeah, so absolutely.
15: Ladies and gentlemen, look to see more of the Commerce Clause relative to your Second Amendment rights as more of these cases move through and litigate in the future. Thomas signaled that, and the lower courts are definitely picking up on that as we're seeing now. So that's a whole other avenue. Here's the bottom line. So I'll ask you this. Cam, when am I going to be able to walk into my gun shop and buy a suppressor on a 44-73 and walk out the door with it because it ain't nothing but an accessory? When can I walk in and buy my SBR simply because I want to? There's a couple Daniel Defense ones that I want right now. Okay, yeah. I've got my pistols, but when can I do that? That's what's on people's minds right now.
17: Absolutely, and you know, you and I are unpaid board members on the Citizens Committee for the Right to Keep and Bear Arms. We're plaintiffs in the silencer shop case. And so, you know, you and I are covered under this injunction, as are all future members of the Citizens Committee as well, by the way, if you haven't signed up. But there are still some questions, right? So you in Georgia, you've got some state level laws to deal with too, don't you?
15: Well, because it says as long as we comply with NFA blank, which is no longer there, and that's some of the questions that we have right now. And I've backed off my local gun shops and haven't hammered them, but I'm going to follow Jared's advice over at Guns and Gadgets. Now, you know, they know me. They know what I do, of course, over the years. Hell, they transfer all my guns for me in either direction. So it wasn't a shock when I walked in and asked these questions. But nonetheless, showing them some grace. I'm not going to hammer them and say, look, I want that. No, I'm not going to do that. I'm going to wait and see how this plays out. But it is different in every state. And it's important that we point out that this is federal we're talking about, ladies and gentlemen. If your state outright bans them, you got legislative work to do. Okay?
17: Mm-hmm.
15: Behind the scenes.
17: Yeah, that's right. And, you know, as to your point about the gun shops, I mean, remember, these shops are, you know, in many cases, relying on distributors too, right? And the distributors are kind of taking a wait and see attitude. This is why, you know, the Firearms Policy Coalition sent a letter to DOJ. Mm-hmm. You know, I don't want to say demanding, but kind of demanding that, you know, kind by the demanding end of business on Friday, that, you know, DOJ provide some answers, and DOJ did not, you know, follow FPC's deadline. I have reached out to my contacts at ATF, and I got to tell you, I haven't heard anything back, which is kind of surprising because they generally are pretty open, you know, to talking with me. So I don't know if there are some discussions going on internally at DOJ about what that guidance is going to look like going forward. And, you know, historically what we've seen from this administration when it comes to injunctions is that, you know, they haven't generally worked to make these injunctions as broad as possible, right? They've actually kind of argued the opposite, that they should be very limited in scope. That may be changing, though. I mean, that was kind of all done under Pam Bondi, and I think we are seeing a bit of a different approach under Todd Blanche. So maybe these ongoing conversations are happening, and that's why we haven't seen any guidance, but it is kind of disappointing, right? Because, I mean, we've got this great decision. Okay, we know that those folks who are, you know, unfortunate enough to live in states where NFA items are prohibited outright, that this doesn't apply to them. But this injunction was written, I think, as broadly as possible, right? Mm-hmm. All of the organizational plaintiffs, if you are a customer of, the business plaintiffs, then supposedly you're covered. We've seen, you know, Palmetto State Armory in South Carolina. They've opened their doors. They're doing sales of suppressors without, you know, anything other than a 44-73. So it is happening in fits and starts around the country. But, you know, I think if you're not one of those named plaintiffs, you're kind of rolling the dice right now, right? DOJ is going to come after you, or the ATF is going to come after you? Probably not.
15: Probably not.
17: But who knows?
15: There's that but. And guys, you don't want to be the test case. And again, I'll quote Jared. You know, we've waited 92 years, okay? Hang in there just a little bit longer. I'm a little disappointed that DOJ hasn't gotten back to us on this yet. Now, I'll be interviewing Sakata face-to-face next month, 2 days from now. I guess 32 days I'll be interviewing him. And these questions will come up in the interview. And, guys, you'll be able to watch that interview on the Gun Rights Policy Conference live stream. I can promise you I'm going to ask those questions. We'll probably have answers to many of them before we sit down together. But I will assume automatically that they've probably got a lot of lawyering going on behind the scenes trying to get a handle on this, because when it happened, I don't think anybody was expecting it to happen to the extent that it did as fast as it did, even though we've been waiting for it to happen for 92 years. All of a sudden, it was real. But you just mentioned Palmetto. I can go to Greenville tomorrow if I want to. Can I not, before I go on air, make a four-hour round trip and buy my suppressor on a 4473 as a CCRKBA member and board member? We've only got 20 seconds. So you know what? Hold that thought.
17: Yeah,
15: let me go to the break. We'll go back to that when we come back from the break. We've only got a couple seconds. I don't want to have to cut him off any more than I already did. Guys, Cam Edwards with us. One more segment followed by Dr. John Lott. Don't go away. We'll be back with Cam. Armed American Radio listeners, you already know the name. 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Enjoy. Hi guys, it's Mark. Look, I think you'll agree with me that as gun owners, we need to have each other's backs. That's regardless of what state we call home. Here at AAR, we discuss it every day, and we're heard in every state. Right now, Virginians desperately need our help. That means me, and that means you. You've heard the old saying, there's power in numbers, and helping in Virginia is as simple as joining Virginia Citizens Defense League. I'm a member, and I don't live in Virginia. 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You can do that. And to be honest with you, I don't care where you go get it. Just join us, okay? We need you in the fight. It's that simple. The NRA is at the tip of the spear. You can also join the other organizations, Second Amendment Foundation, the committee, FPC, GOA. You know who they are. And all of your states' rights organizations, including FloridaCarry.org. We'll be talking with them again this week on the Daily Defense. Big push going on in Florida and, of course, Arizona with AZCDL. And, guys, if you're not members of VCDL, you know, you can join VCDL, AZCDL, Florida Carry, and Connecticut Citizens Defense League, all of them for a year, for under $100. Okay? That's a win-win. And right about $100, maybe $110 if you throw the NRA in there as well. 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And I got to tell you, this highly caffeinated blackout coffee, Cam Edwards, I'm actually going to finish this thing, and it's like 300 milligrams of caffeine in these scoops. So, good heavens, the night is going to fly right by. Cam Edwards, Bearing Arms, Cam and Company, welcome back, man. So let's go back to that Palmetto State Armory deal.
17: Yeah.
15: I can go right across the border. I can hop on 85, and I can run it into Greenville, and I can hit Palmetto. I've been there before, and I'm assuming I can go in there and buy my can if I want to and be back in time for the show tomorrow, correct?
17: I don't think you can.
15: Why?
17: I don't think – well, you know, it's kind of like – this is why we need the guidance from the DOJ, Mark.
15: See, the cans are legal here. I can have one here. They're completely legal. Right. They're legal since 2014.
17: But – is buying a suppressor like buying a long gun, or is it like buying a handgun?
15: You see, those are all. This is what we're waiting for, guys. This is why we ask the question.
17: Right.
15: Okay.
17: This is an open question, and I don't believe that PSA is selling over the counter to out of state residents. Don't quote me on that, but
15: I'll find out tomorrow.
17: I believe that was the policy. Okay.
15: I'll confirm.
17: And again, my guess is that they're not, because everybody's trying to play it as safe as possible, right?
15: Yeah, which makes sense to me. I get it.
17: Yeah, it makes sense to me, too. But that is an open question. And I looked at the NRA's fact sheet that came out, which is pretty substantial. I looked at PSAs in silencer shops. And nobody specifically addresses, can I buy a suppressor from an FFL outside of my home state? So that, I think, is an open question right now.
15: I should be able to put a suppressor in a carry-on bag and walk it right through TSA and get on a plane with it.
17: I mean,
15: it's a sound suppression device.
17: Right,
15: that's
17: exactly.
15: All it is.
17: It's not going to hurt anybody. Right.
15: And this is a big brass knuckle or something, right?
17: I mean, this is weird because it is defined as a firearm under federal law, even though it very clearly is not a firearm, right?
15: See, guys?
17: this is one of those things that, you know, I wish we had the votes in Congress to go and just repeal the NFA entirely, but we don't. And I don't even think we have the votes to clear it up substantially. So we're waiting for the courts. We're waiting for DOJ, and that's kind of the option that we have.
15: Yeah, I know that in Georgia there's legislation pending. Georgia will take care of business. But, again, you've got midterms. Guess what happens if Keisha Lance Bottoms wins the governor's mansion? Okay? We'll keep the state houses on both sides. We've got super majorities. But if she wins, you think she's going to sign that? She ain't going to sign that. Okay?
17: Right.
15: It's just so vital, ladies and gentlemen. It's why we can't get off the gas. It's pretty much that simple. It's why we just cannot get off the gas with these things. And the questions will continue to be out there. When we have the answers, we'll let you know. And, guys, I will let you know about that. I will contact Palmetto tomorrow. I did try to reach out to them the other day, and I didn't get a call back. So we'll see about that, because if that's the case, I'll probably take a trip to Greenville tomorrow, because I would do that. All right? It's a quick junket right up the road. Plus, there's a great steak restaurant up there, too, that I could hit. But regardless, we'll see what happens. What's the left doing with Brandon now at Herrera?
17: So, you know, they've tried to call him a Nazi, and they tried to call him a misogynist, and he's just a terrible person all around. Now they're complaining that maybe he doesn't make as much money as he said that he did. I can't figure out, like, why this is supposed to be a scandal, but the San Antonio News Express had a big story about this. Punchbowl Had a story about it a couple of months ago. So when Brandon submitted his financial disclosure form, it apparently was wrong. It said that he made, I think, $84,000 in income. He's made statements, you know, as recently as the spring, I guess, indicating that I think he said, you know, if he won and he went to Congress, that he'd be taking like a 90% pay cut. Right. Mm-hmm. And members of Congress get paid $174,000. So you do the math, you know, kind of insinuating he's making close to $2 million a year, not $84,000. So he said that this was, you know, an error, said that he was going to submit a new financial disclosure form. And the big scandal is he hasn't yet. That's it, Mark. That's the big scandal, is that here we are in mid-August, you know, and we're 2.5 months away from Election Day. And where's this new disclosure form?
15: It's a nothing burger, Cam.
17: Burger. I can't imagine anybody in the 23rd Congressional District, no matter who they're planning on voting for, I can't imagine that anybody really cares about that.
15: No, right? And they're likely not paying attention either. Something else I want to hit with you before we hit that bottom of the hour break, and that's the Ninth Circus. We've had another issue out of the Ninth Circus on the 21st. You wrote about it, but tossing the Everytown and the Gun, I think it was a Giffords suit and the Brady suit.
17: It was Giffords in the state of California.
15: What happened there?
17: So basically they said that the Giffords in the state of California didn't have standing to sue. This was over the ATF's frame and receiver rule, which, by the way, another district judge in Texas just said was unconstitutional on Second Amendment grounds. But the gun control groups said that the ATF wasn't interpreting their own rule broadly enough, right? So when the ATF came out with this frame and receiver rule, they said, you know, incomplete frames and receivers are firearms if they're sold as a kit or if they're sold with the tools that you use to complete the frame or receiver, because that makes it readily convertible, right? Quote unquote. But if you just sold an 80% lower or an upper or a frame without the tools all by itself, that wasn't a firearm, because you have to do more to turn it into a gun, right? Giffords in the state of California wanted just every frame, every incomplete frame or receiver,
15: of course.
17: Right, to be called firearms. And the Ninth Circuit panel said, you don't have standing to sue, like you're not being injured by this, right? And Giffords, well, we advocate for, you know, gun control, and this makes it harder for us to do our job. And the Ninth Circuit's like, get out of here with that.
15: Yeah, okay, go away.
17: California said, well, you know, we spend money enforcing our laws against ghost guns. And the Ninth Circuit said, sure, and you're doing that. You were doing that before this rule came out. You're going to do it after the rule came out. You know, again, go pound sand. You don't have standing.
15: Yeah.
17: So
15: I'll just say this with the last 30 seconds we have. Congratulations to the Ninth Circus over there. You see some things out of there that shock you. I will say this, though. These organizations, ladies and gentlemen, I'm pretty sure Cam will agree with me, would attempt to take the founders' guns if they could and tell the founders that they really didn't mean what they wrote, okay? Hey, Cam, I love you, man. I got to cut it. We're going to John Lott next. Thank you, Cam and company, BearingArms.com. Guys, we'll be back right after the break. Thank you, Cam. Love you, brother.
18: With SRN News, I'm Mary Rose. Florida native Kyle Kirkwood is the winner of the Freedom 250 Grand Prix in Washington, D.C. President Trump waved the green flag to start Sunday's race, and Transportation Secretary Sean Duffy waved the checkered flag at the finish after 147 laps. President Trump is taking a swipe at Canada amid trade tensions between the two countries. In a post on Truth Social early Sunday, the president wrote that Canada wants the benefits of being a state without being one, adding the country has charged farmers massive amount of tariffs for many years. A fast-moving wildfire is threatening Reno, Nevada. The Hawk Fire so far has scorched more than 10,000 acres. This is SRN News.
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15: 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Welcome back to the show. Welcome back to the show, ladies and gentlemen. Had a drum machine on here in the studio with my guitars, and I was kind of ripping to that a little bit, and I didn't know how to turn it off real quick because a little button got pushed, and you guys might have been hearing this in the background.
16: Almost had a drum machine in the back.
15: I didn't know how to turn it off. Greg was laughing. He said, "You better turn that thing off." I said, "I don't know how." And it's all digital. I was like, "Oh no!" So volume goes all the way down before I figured it out. All right, guys, blackoutcoffee.com. You can probably tell that I'm halfway through a highly caffeinated cup. And it says highly caffeinated right on the bag of Blackout Coffee. It's blackoutcoffee.com. It's Strike Force is this roast. And it says what it means, and it means what it says. I can promise you. 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Let's go to our guest now, John Lott, founder, crimeresearch.org. John, how the heck are you, man? Welcome back to the country. Welcome back stateside, my brother.
26: Doing great. Great to talk to you again. Thanks for having me on.
15: Oh, it's always a pleasure. So tell us, I've been dying to hear this because you told us a little bit about where you were going. You went down to Argentina. And guys, John doesn't just fight for gun rights here in the United States, okay? This matters all over. And if you've watched the program before, heard the program, you've heard John talk about it. We've talked about this being a global issue, and a lot of American money flows overseas, particularly to South American countries. John, you were down there. They have horrible crime problems down there. Are you getting through? Tell us about going down there. You were down there for 3 or 4 days. Did you get through to the politicians who invited you down there? Are the politicians on the other side hearing you and hearing your message?
26: I mean, it's a long battle, and they haven't had information like what I'm putting out to them. But, you know, the gun control debate in other countries obviously is used in debates in the United States. It was in Australia in February, as you know, and I don't know how many times different politicians from Obama to the Clintons to, Joe Biden, as well as many other Democrats, kept on pointing to Australia as something that we should mimic. When Brazil has had its different changes in gun control laws, there have been politicians in the United States that have pointed to it. And Argentina right now has a possibility of some really major changes that can occur with Milei as president. He ran initially in favor of letting people have guns for protection. His party doesn't yet have a majority in the Senate. It's going to probably take at least one more election cycle. Only one third of the Senate's up every time. And this last time, last year, when there was an election, his party did extremely well. If they do as well again, or even close to that, in the next election, they'll have a majority. And they'll be able to go and get some of this legislation through that would allow people the ability to go and protect themselves. See, you know, the amazing thing is Argentina has more police per capita than we have here in the United States by a significant number, but their violent crime rates are just off the charts. So, you know, you and I have talked about the different measures of crime. If you look at total felony violent crimes, both reported and unreported, because they have a survey that's similar to the national crime victimization data that we have in the United States, the rape and sexual assault rate in Argentina is 1,700 per 100,000 people. In the United States, it's 140. So it's 1,700 versus 140. Their robbery rate is 6,200 compared to a robbery rate in the United States of 230 per 100,000 people. So, you know, that's like 30 times higher. And, you know, it's just crazy, the huge gap. And, you know, and the rape rate's like 13 times higher than the rape and sexual assault rate in the United States. And when you talk to people, people understand that. A lot of people down there are conditioned to just say, well, you know, you have to depend upon the police to be able to go and protect themselves. But as you and I know, you can make it risky for criminals to go and commit crime with higher arrest rates, higher conviction rates, longer prison sentences, but also allowing victims to be able to go and defend themselves. And that's kind of the message that I tried to get across to them, that their limit, you know, police are important, but there are limits to what they can do. And I'm sure that I haven't seen surveys of it, but I'm sure the police in Argentina are no different than the police in the United States, and that they understand that they virtually always arrive on the crime scenes after the crimes occurred. The problem in countries, whether it's Australia or Canada or Argentina or Brazil, and that is, people don't even bother reporting a lot of the crimes to the police because they know that the criminals aren't going to be caught and punished.
15: John, I was writing down some things while you were talking. First off, what in this part of the world, Argentina, major player here, if this shift occurs in Argentina, what does it mean for that part of the world outside Argentina? Will other countries begin to talk to me about that?
26: Well, I mean, you can just see kind of the political revolution that's been occurring in Argentina, in South America over the last few years. I mean, before, you know, you had Venezuela went socialist and a lot of socialists were elected to offices in every place from Chile to Peru to Brazil. Now, after Milei and the huge turnaround that he's had in the economy in the country there, I think it's had an impact on other countries. Chile elected a conservative. Ecuador's elected a conservative. Peru's elected a conservative. Brazil's going to be having an election soon, later this year. And I think there's a good chance that the conservative will win there over the socialist. But it matters. And if they can go and reduce the crime there by allowing victims to be able to go and defend themselves, my guess is it could have the same impact across South America.

0: that I gave you understate how bad it is in Argentina, because the way they do the crime data in there is that if you are a victim of two robberies in the course of a year in Argentina, that only counts as one crime.
1: You're one victim. You're one crime victim. Wow, that's crazy. So, oh, man. Why does that matter to me? And, you know, that's probably a good question for when we come back from the break. Greg, how much time do I have? I don't want to have to cut John off in mid-sentence on that. 40 seconds. John, let me just take us to the break with that. I want to ask that when we come back, because I want people to get a picture of why this all matters, because the American gun grabbers are involved, ladies and gentlemen. This is a global effort. You've got IAPCAR, you've got members from the Second Amendment Foundation, founders that are fighting for gun rights all across the world. And we tend not to think about that. We don't talk about that frequently here on the show, but when it comes up, we do. John has gotten out and named the countries that he's been in. John, I think the last time you were here, before you did it, you mentioned, man, your passport's full, brother. You're probably on a third one by now. But guys, when we come back, we'll continue the conversation with Dr. John Lott. We'll find out why it matters, because it's important. This is a global agenda. It's a global effort to take your guns. That's part of why it matters. We'll hear from John when we come back. Don't go away.
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0: 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We've got a couple new ones getting ready to pop here in the next couple days as well. So we'll keep you posted on all of those. And don't forget, when we opened up the program, we told you we just formed a strategic partnership with C3 Entertainment. Going to be bringing you some television across all those streaming platforms that you like to watch at home on the Valorous TV network. Make sure to check them out. And you'll see a lot of me on there coming up in the next few months as we gear up and ramp up for that. We'll be out in Burbank, California in about 6 weeks. And I'll be able to tell you a whole lot more of what those shows are going to look like, including the pilot and all that fun stuff. So make sure to continue to follow Armed American Radio, and you can check out Valorous TV. That's all on our webpage as well. Dr. John Lott, welcome back to the program, my friend. Let's keep this going. Sorry I had to cut you off there. Those breaks, you know how that is. You've been doing this with me for a long time. But why does it matter, again, to us here, after everything that you said, it's going to make all those changes in South America, which absolutely it will. We've seen that historically, as you mentioned, with the elections and so forth. But why does the guy in Idaho care?
1: Well, the guy in Idaho cares, I think, because so many of people in the gun control movement want to make it look like the United States is out of step with the rest of the world. They want to go and say, look at Australia. You know, we could go and get rid of crime by that. So they'll go and they'll say things like, well, you know, the firearm homicide rate fell by more than 50% after the gun confiscation that they had in 96 and 97. Well, you know, it's a misreading of the statistics, as you and I have talked about many times that are there. If you look at the 15 years prior to the confiscation, the firearm homicide and overall homicide rates were falling, and they stopped falling for 8 years after it went into effect. If I had something that was a perfectly straight line falling over the whole period, before and after law, I look at it and I say, well, you know, it was falling at a certain rate beforehand, it was falling at a certain rate afterwards, the same rate, it's not obvious to me it had an impact. I would look, does it fall at a faster rate or a slower rate? The fact that it was falling before and then stopped falling, mm-hmm. to me, if anything, that's bad. That doesn't show that it produced a good benefit that's there. And, you know, we try to make that clear. And, in fact, after the massacre that they had at Bondi Beach in December, which is the reason why I was down there in February, there was a big push by the Labor Party in power federally to go and have another big gun confiscation. Fortunately, you know, and I have no idea what impact I had on it, but we had op-eds that were put out. I wrote with mm-hmm. academics down there. I went down and gave talks. I don't know whether it was like 8 talks or something like that. I gave to a number of politicians. And since I've been down there, I had an op-ed that was published with a major federal senator there. And, you know, the gun control changes that they were putting forward have fallen apart. So, you know, one can only imagine if they passed it that American politicians would be pointing, saying, well, you know, see, yet again, Australia is mm-hmm. going and taking the lead on this stuff. But, you know, it unfortunately, the rest of the world has an impact on the debate in the United States, and we have an impact on their debate. People, you know, one of the things that I've written a number of articles on recently is people in the rest of the world have this impression that the United States has a very high violent crime rate. And that's simply not true. The violent crime rate in Australia is something like more than twice as high as it is in the United States. The violent crime rate in Canada is almost three times higher, 295% higher than in the United States. And the point to get across to people and to try to get politicians there in Argentina and Brazil and other countries to talk about it, say, look, there's a really serious violent crime problem. If police can't protect people, why not consider allowing victims to be able to go and defend themselves? And so, I had a debate with some people from Safari International while I was down in, not a formal debate, it was kind of a closed door, so I probably can't go through everything that we talked about. But it's something that I've had discussions with them before about. They only want to go and deal with hunting. You know, they want to go and say, we got to protect hunting. And my response was, look, guys, if you go and say, I want sports shooting, I want hunting, people are going to say, we value safety and be willing to say, look, you know, it's nice that some wealthy guys can go out and do hunting, but we care about safety. And so we're going to, you know, pass laws that ban hunting. Or just make it ridiculously difficult to go and do that. And I was arguing that if you're going to win, if that's the way you run, if you only talk about things like sports shooting and stuff, and I ran into the same debate when I was in Australia. Some of the gun groups were going to have me speak to them, but they canceled at the last moment because they wanted me just to go and say, well, we have to protect sports shooting and stuff. And my response was, look, if you don't deal with the crime issue, because you can't let the other side say that they're for safety and you're right for sports shooting. You have to go and say, what the people on the self-defense side are pushing is trying to make people safer, that freedom and safety go together on this stuff. Otherwise, they're going to lose. And so, anyway, that's
2: the same argument. It's crazy.
1: Go ahead. So, I mean, I've been involved in a lot of these debates over the decades now, and I've seen in other countries time after time they lose when they just want to go and say, we just want to protect sports shooters and stuff. People don't care about that. You know, the average person's going to say, I'm more than willing to ban sports shooting if it'll make me safer. The problem is they're not making themselves safer, and they have to understand that they're not making themselves safer.
2: Yeah, they get sold a bill of goods as well. John, it's crimeresearch.org, ladies and gentlemen. You can read all about this information. I've got it up here on my page. You can see the same thing. John, with just the last couple seconds we have left, I can't ask you to elaborate because we've got so little time, but did the Idaho, because you went down there right on the heels of the law-abiding citizen in Idaho that made news all around the world, did that come up in Argentina? I'm just curious.
1: No, I mean, I don't think it got too much publicity around the world. I mean, it was kind of amazing. You had places like even the New York Times had a positive article about the individual doing that, and that's good that they did that. But, defensive gun uses just do not get covered. I mean, they don't get covered very much in the United States. I mean, as you know, on our website at crimeresearch.org, we've collected in just the last couple of years dozens of cases where police have said if it wasn't for the presence of a concealed carry permit holder, there would have been a mass public shooting. The vast majority of those don't get any national news coverage. They get
2: a
1: little bit of local news coverage.
2: I wish
1: it
2: did.
1: It had a big impact on the debate and people.
2: I have to stop you, John, because we're getting ready. We're up against that wall on that hard break, brother. I appreciate it very much. But I would have liked to have seen that they had heard that. I wish they did. John Locke, crimeresearch.org. Thank you, John, for everything that you do. Sorry about those hard breaks. Ladies and gentlemen, we come back at 6 after. It's a classic roundtable. Don't go away. We'll be right back.
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14: With SRN News, I'm Mary Rose. Minneapolis is facing criticism over a city-backed financing program designed to accommodate Islamic restrictions on interest. Correspondent Ron Taylor reports.
15: Since 2007, Minneapolis has issued $1.4 million of interest-free loans to 48 businesses through its alternative financing program. The initiative replaces interest with a 2% rate of return and currently has 8 active loans totaling $470,000. Critics say similar programs in other cities raise questions about assimilation and equal treatment under American law. Ron Taylor reporting.
14: Kyle Kirkwood won the inaugural Freedom 250 Grand Prix on the streets of Washington, D.C., driving for Andretti Global. He started on the front row and led 128 to 147 laps. This is SRN News.
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22: When George Washington accepted command of the Continental Army, Americans were fighting a king and determined not to replace one form of unchecked power with another. Washington understood the difference between authority and ownership. In 1775, he declared, "When we assume the soldier, we do not lay aside the citizen." Even as commander of America's army, Washington remembered that he remained one of the people and that the power entrusted to him was never his to keep. He did not fight to rule America. He fought so Americans could govern themselves. Washington's example gave the young nation something more than victory. It gave America a standard for leadership. Those who hold power must remain accountable to the people they serve, because in a free nation, leadership is not ownership. It is a duty and a trust.
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33: And here we go, ladies and gentlemen. Just flying right by. 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The roundtable is upon us here on the MonsterCast with me. 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It's such a beautiful thing. Greg in Dallas, Texas, how you doing? We got the whole crew here?
1: Yeah, everybody showed up.
33: All right, that's a beautiful thing. I see Ryan Petty just jumped in on camera, so we'll have him up here in just a moment. And I'll let you do your thing, and then we will get going because it's going
1: to
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1: Yeah, places to watch the show are YouTube and Facebook. 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
33: Boom. That will do it. Who called in first?
1: Brad.
33: Brad Primo, CEO, Lead Slingers, combat vet, former law enforcement, my man. How you doing, brother?
2: I'm doing great, Mark. How are you?
33: I'm doing good. Did you barbecue anything this weekend? I'm getting this sense that you barbecued something this weekend.
2: No, I did not. Yeah, I had a busy weekend, and but today I had a great time, and we actually ate a very nice Spanish lunch with some like a Spanish melon and jamon. I don't know if people out there are familiar with the Spanish ham, but it is the best ham you'll ever have in your life.
33: I've heard that. I've never had it, but I have heard that.
2: Yeah. Well, I mean, so the best comes from hogs that are fed nothing but acorns their entire life.
33: Wow.
2: Okay. Oh, it's amazing ham. Yeah, it's really good.
33: Well, I smoked up enough barbecue for everybody this weekend. I can tell you that much, Brad. All right, man. Thanks for being here. Justin Moon, Carr Arms CEO, Carr Firearms Group. Justin, how you doing? Fan favorite for a reason. We got a lot of new viewers here on the stream with us tonight, a couple thousand. Justin, tell them why you're a fan favorite, brother. Welcome in.
3: Doing good, Mark. Thanks for having me. And, you know, we love our gun rights and we hate the commies.
33: There you go, ladies and gentlemen. That's just the tip of the iceberg. We'll have more with Justin. I do want to point out that we're getting ready the Rod of Iron Festival. Let's talk a little bit about that real fast, Justin, before we go to Ryan Petty, because we'll be up there and I'm going to be moderating a panel on Sunday. And we're going to be bringing this program, Justin, from your studios up there at Carr that week. Tell us all about it real quick.
3: Well, we love to have you that weekend. It's Columbus Day weekend up in Newfoundland, PA, and we're going to be indoors this year, so it's going to be temperature controlled, and it's going to be a lot easier to control the weather there.
33: Yeah, it really is.
3: We're going to have a great time. We have a excellent speaker lineup of quality speakers who love the, love freedom in America, 2A rights. And, so it's going to be a very interesting time. And, Mark, you're going to be there, and that's probably one of the best things about it.
33: Well, what's going to be fun is we're going to be doing this show on Sunday after I moderate the panel and all. We're going to be doing it from the studios there, ladies and gentlemen. And if you're going to be around, we might invite you in. So either way, make sure you come up. Just visit Rod of Iron, just Rod of Iron Festival. You'll find it online. Register. Come on in. We'd love to see you. And it's really pretty up in the Pocono Mountains at that time of year. And because it's indoor, the weather can be a little sketchy around mid-October. It's going to be the 10th, 11th, and 12th is when we'll be there. So make sure to check that out if you can swing up. It's a great time. All the information on where you need to stay and all that fun stuff is there as well. Ryan Petty, welcome into the program, my brother. How are you today?
4: Mark, I'm doing well, as best as can be expected, and great to be here with you.
33: Are you hearing an echo in your ear here today, Ryan?
4: I am not. I'm all clear.
33: You got it all fixed up. Well, you know what? How about I do this? How about we put you up on camera so people can see you? There we go.
4: There we are.
33: Like your background over there. That's a beautiful thing. We're going to do something fun today, guys. First off, let me hit on that announcement that we made in the first hour of the program, because this is fun to talk about. Guys, Armed American Radio, my company, CCW Broadcast Media, LLC, just formed a strategic partnership with C3 Entertainment out of Burbank, California. Now, I'll tell you how legit they are. They own the Three Stooges. You can't get much more legit than Nyuk, Nyuk, Nyuk, and Almoydia and Poific, the Three Stooges. If you haven't watched it in a while, go watch it. And if you're young enough that you've never seen it, oh, good heavens, do yourself a solid. Throw on some old Leave It to Beaver and watch some Three Stooges back to back. I guarantee it'll be the best fun you ever had with your shoes on. But it's Valorous TV, ladies and gentlemen, Valorous TV. You'll be able to watch us on TCL TV, Dish Network, Sling, YouTube, Live TV, Samsung. You know where to go to get all that stuff. Some of you probably watch it anyway. Valorous is known as the home of the heroes. lots of cool documentaries. We're going to be doing a TV pilot. We're going to be putting shows together for you. You're going to be getting a lot of this parts of this show, and we're going to bring some of the show to life for you in another format. So think of it in those terms. More about that as we go along the road. I'll be out there in California in mid-October, so we'll have a whole different direction, but that's coming just like that, guys, okay? So make sure to check it out, Valorous TV, V-A-L-O-R-O-U-S, just like it sounds, Valorous TV. You can see all the press releases and all the fun stuff and the partnership we're forming. You can do the same thing over at armedamericanradio.com as well. Guys, we're going to do something fun today, but we're going to Google gun control together live on the air. I have not yet done it, so we're going to do that together and see what pops up. It's kind of a risky move on live radio, but we're going to go there with you and see what the other side is up to at 12 minutes after the hour across the country on hundreds of radio stations, and we'll comment on some of those stories. But before I do that, Brad, I got to start with you and go around. I can't wait to hear Justin talk about this. We live in crazy times. Did you guys see the story about Enos Kanter Freedom getting ejected from the Sky Fever game today after getting into a verbal altercation with Natasha Cloud? You know, if you don't watch the WNBA, I don't. I don't know who Natasha Cloud is, but I saw the pictures. Enos Kanter Freedom was wearing a T-shirt that had the Webster's Dictionary definition of a woman on it. And one of the female NBA players got upset because he had courtside seats and got into it, and Freedom got thrown out of the game. Now, keep in mind the crazy world we live in, because they all want to do the whole trans thing, and it's okay to put guys and girls' bathrooms and all this, locker rooms and all this nonsense that the left is all whatever they are nowadays. They've lost their collective, I can't say the words because of the FCC minds, but good Lord. Somehow they're defending that over at the WNBA. It's a woke DEI nonsense place. And Freedom is now going to enter the draft. He's one of a couple ball players that said, fine, they want to play that way, I'm going to enter the WNBA draft. Let's see what they do about that. And if he does, you won't see a female touch a basketball an entire game. He will literally dominate the sport. So, Brad, let me start with you. Are we even having this conversation on national radio? Right at the end. Yeah. This is crazy, man.
2: I mean, honestly, you probably ought to send the bill to the WNBA for the marketing you're about to give them, because nobody else talks about the WNBA, right?
33: So, I'll take their money, friendly. Okay? Gladly.
2: Yeah, well, they don't have any money, Mark. The WNBA loses money every year. If it wasn't for the NBA subsidizing every single team in that league, they would have folded years ago. They lose tens of millions of dollars every year. It is nothing but welfare for tall lesbians. That's all the WNBA is. And so the fact that, like, they can't even decide what a woman is even more hysterical. But, you know, it's just a good example of how we defeat this ideology, which is pointing out how absurd it is and force these people to either make absurd decisions, right, and allow men to play in their league and then get completely hand-blasted by them, or they have to actually come out and say, okay, well, you know what, we actually didn't mean what we were saying this whole time. A biological woman is this, and this man cannot say he's a woman to play in our league. They're going to be forced to make a choice, and it's an absurd choice, and it's hilarious, and we ought to force it on them every chance we get.
33: Yeah, and I got to say this, Justin, when I go to you on this, I know we all have to be FCC friendly here. We can't use some of the words we'd like to use in the roundtable here. But, Justin, the absurdity of what we're talking about, I'll ask this. People will say, what does this have to do with guns? I'm listening to Armed American Radio. Guys, the people that are going through, that are giving you all this nonsense, is the people. These are the people that want your guns, okay? You want them in control of your lives? I don't think you do. Justin, are we really here, man? This is what we're talking about.
3: Well, I don't know, Mark. Maybe this whole trans thing in the WNBA is concocted by, you know, NBA men who are retiring, and so they want to get a second win on their career, so they decide to be trans and join the WNBA. Who knows?
33: Oh, I hope it happens, brother. I hope it happens. I'm telling you, Ryan, I see you shaking your head because you're on camera with me. Can you imagine that first ball game? No, we've got 30 seconds, so let me come back to you on this one, but I'll set it up for you. Can you imagine, from the first tip-off, you won't have a woman, however they choose to define themselves, touch that ball for the entire length of that ball game? It will be the highest-rated program in television history. to watch that nonsense. When we come back, we'll go to Ryan Petty, then we're going to Google gun control. Don't go away.
7: Hi, guys, it's Mark. Look, I think you'll agree with me that as gun owners, we need to have each other's backs. That's regardless of what state we call home. Here at AAR, we discuss it every day, and we're heard in every state. Right now, Virginians desperately need our help. That means me, and that means you. You've heard the old saying, there's power in numbers, and helping in Virginia is as simple as joining Virginia Citizens Defense League. I'm a member, and I don't live in Virginia. 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Virginia is at the tip of the spear now. It could very well be all of us next. VCDL.org. 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
33: 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Won't be long. They'll be shipping you your NFA items. I can promise you that, okay? Depending on where you live. But nonetheless, that day is coming, and Bud's Gun Shop will have you covered. Welcome back in, guys. Let's go over to Ryan Petty. Ryan, I during the break, I read some more of this story. I can't believe we're even talking about this, but this is the top story on Fox News right now as we're live at 22 after the hour, depending on what time zone you're in, folks. Immediately after security removed him, Freedom fired back on X. I just got kicked out of a @WNBA game for supporting women. Let that sink in, America. And then he followed it with another jab. It's always women hating on other women. Now, why did he put that? Because he's declared himself a woman for the NBA, for the WNBA draft. You can't make this stuff up, Ryan. I can't wait to watch that game. Oh, my gosh. Put him in. Put him in. Let's see if they're hypocrites or if they're going to keep their own word. Unbelievable wokeness. Unbelievable, Ryan. Go ahead.
4: Well, when that day comes, you, me, basically, most of the country, 99.99% of the country, it'll be the first WNBA game any of us have ever seen. So that'll be interesting. Look, you asked an important question, though, Mark. Let me. Why does this matter, you know, for gun owners? Look, this is what's going on in the culture. We've allowed these folks with the mental illness to define the narrative for far too long. They've made it about... they've used terms like gender-affirming care and other things. I deal with this in the education realm day in and day out, as you know. But it bleeds over into the popular culture and into society. And then all of a sudden, now you are arguing with leftists on their terms. And this is instructive for those of us defending the Second Amendment. We don't want to battle on the battleground that the left defines. We want a battle on the battleground that we define, which is the Constitution of the United States, the Second Amendment. When we get these ideas like, you know, gender affirming care is like saying, you know, we want gun safety, in my mind. They're equivalent. It's the same nonsense put out by the left. And it's important that we pay attention to these things, because if we lose the culture, there's a risk we lose some of the gains that we've made in restoring the Second Amendment over the past, you know, 5 to 10 years.
33: Or I'll just come out and say it, or we're going to have to fight to get them back, ladies and gentlemen. And I mean that in the physical sense. Let's Google gun control together live on the air. I am typing that in right now. I have no idea what's
4: going on. Oh, boy. Here we go.
33: Here we go. Okay. top stories. Brad, I'm going to start with you. I'm just reading these as we go down the list. Governor Hochul announces new gun safety actions to protect New Yorkers from federal firearm regulation rollback. That was 3 weeks ago. I think we covered that on the program, but let's just go there anyway, because they're never going to stop. And there's been more news on that front, because New York is continuing to try to battle us. But that's the top story that popped up when I Googled gun control, Brad. Is it shocking to you that the blue states behind the wall are going to continue to try to fight us, even after this, I'm holding up my copy of the U.S. Constitution, slaps them upside the head again on June 27th when SCOTUS decisions come out?
2: Oh, it's not surprising at all, because we gotta understand the fact that these are communists we're dealing with. This is not Democrats. These are not Americans that just kind of have a different idea on how to get to the same place that we all want to get to. These people are communists. They don't believe in liberty. They actually don't believe in the Constitution or anything about it. Their whole goal is to find a way to circumvent and destroy the Constitution and get it out of the way because it's a problem for them and not a guiding document. And so, you know, this what they're going to do is anything that goes against what they believe, they're just going to claim it's illegitimate, and they're going to ignore it. And they're going to dare the rest of us to make them follow it. That's going to be the playbook. I assure you that's going to be the playbook from here on out until either they're forced by either getting people put in prison or worse, but they're gonna make us force them either you know, obey the order or you know we're gonna have anarchy, and that's the choice we have.
33: Yeah, we've seen what the Democrats do to their own streets after they win a basketball game. Imagine what that's gonna look like, Justin. Now you fled New York, which is probably one of the smartest things you've ever done. You've got places in Tennessee and Pennsylvania right now, but you still have some interest in New York, do you not?
3: I haven't been back in New York for a long time. You know, it's unfortunate because I grew up there and it wasn't so horrible when we were growing up. But yeah, it's really gone off the deep end. And you know, for us to lose New York, yeah, it kind of hurts. But I think you know we're putting up the good fight now and rolling back a lot of the infringements on the Second Amendment rights, but the battle's not won. We're going to have a tough midterm to fight, I tell you. I don't know if we're going to win Congress.
33: We're going to go back to that in a couple of moments, that midterm fight, because that's critical. Everything we're talking about right now, guys, really hinges on what happens in the midterms. But to go back to you, I mean, I want people to remember this, that you own Carr Arms, the Carr Firearms Group, and you moved that company out of the state of New York. And you were where in New York at the time?
3: Well, I was in Rockland County, but we were going to do our expansion in New York, looking around Port Jervis, but we hopped the border when the SAFE Act was passed. So,
33: it saddens a lot of people. We have a lot of people listening in New York. They're listening to WRCN. You're tuned in the city. Guys, the rest of the state, for the most part, you know, save for the population centers, Democrat-controlled in the cities, but the state, when you look at an electoral, even, Ryan, when you look at an electoral map of the state of New York, it's red everywhere. Upstate New York is red. And it's very sad to see that because you know that it's that population center that's controlling the life. And this is why we talk about this, ladies and gentlemen. It's why we don't want these crazy, wacko, lunatic, WNBA ideology morons controlling us. Again, Ryan, I apologize. We're going to the break. When we come back from the break, we'll go to you on this. We'll go back to that whole red issue. Same thing with California. Same thing with Washington State and Oregon and other states. Guys, when we come back, we've got two more segments with Ryan Petty, with Brad Primo, and Justin Moon, CEO of Carr Arms. We'll be right back. Don't go away.
5: With SRN News, I'm John Scott. The head of Iran's top security body says Tehran will see any country's support for new U.S. economic measures against the Islamic Republic as an act of war. Iran's president, meanwhile, said that the memorandum of understanding signed in June with the United States is the best way out of the conflict. The U.S. on Monday expected to announce new economic measures against Tehran. On another battlefront, authorities say that Russian and Ukrainian drone and missile strikes have killed at least 10 people. One person died on Saturday in a ballistic missile strike on Kyiv. Russia's defense ministry said the strike hit a locomotive depot. Ukrainian authorities say four other people were killed in the Zaporizhia region. Trade talks between Ottawa and Washington collapsing late Friday, both countries imposing matching 50% tariffs now. This is SRN News.
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33: Yeah, welcome back to the show. I'm going to probably shouldn't be doing this, but I'm going to take another sip of Blackout Coffee at 10:34 p.m. Eastern time.
1: Yeesh.
33: Yeah.
1: Going to be up
33: Ask
1: all night.
33: Ask me what I'm going to be doing at 2:30 in the morning.
1: Playing guitar.
33: You see that guitar behind me? I'm going to probably be upsetting the neighbors. I won't. I'll put it in headphones. My wife says I play so loud, even when I play in headphones, I upset the neighbors. But that's okay. I don't mind. I just hate when Apple tells me that my headphones are... Who's Apple to tell me how loud I can listen to my own music? I don't know. Those are the same people that write laws saying you can't touch your phone in the car. But it's okay to eat a hamburger and play with all your stuff, and cops can play with all the cool devices they got in their phones. It's okay for them, but it's not
1: laptops
33: okay for me. Yeah, whatever. Well, let's not even go there. We had enough conversation about flock cameras and all that stuff last week, but anyway, let's go back. Guys, all of our partners can be found at armedamericanradio.com or .org. Get you some Blackout Coffee. I am pure living proof that it works. It's great stuff. Blackoutcoffee.com/AAR. Ryan, I don't know if that was a Bud bottle that looked like a red, white, and blue Americana Bud can, or if that was a thermos with cold water.
4: It's just water, I promise.
33: There you go. Okay. All right. Very good. Ryan, I'll go back to you, and then I got to go to Prince Harry and Meghan Markle, believe it or not. You won't believe this.
4: Oh. Well, okay.
33: I forgot the question. You can run with it.
4: Oh, it was the Googling gun control. Hey, look, we talked about this, right? They're not going to stop. They'll never stop. It's important that we pay attention to these things. The midterms came up, and you know, before we took the break, it's so I cannot emphasize how important it is for all of us that cherish our Second Amendment rights to get out and vote. There are some headwinds. Justin has been eloquent in pointing out the headwinds that President Trump and his supporters are up against in his midterms. And if you don't want a replay of, you know, his first term, then please do whatever you can. Get registered to vote. Join me in the polls. Let's go out and make sure that those elected officials that at a minimum, claim to support the Second Amendment are put back in office. We've got to do our part and our part is voting.
33: Yeah, we don't want to see this stuff get rolled back, ladies and gentlemen. I had a conversation with Todd Blanchey, AG, a couple months back, who told me flat out, we want to codify this regardless of what happens in the midterms. We don't want to lose the midterms, but even if we do, we want to make sure that our rights are solid going forward. And so far, this is the most pro-gun administration we've ever seen in our lifetimes. Flat out just is, okay? Just is. It is what it is, and I'd take this over, think about it in these terms. Kamala Harris. You know, there you go. That was your option, ladies and gentlemen. We should emulate what Australia did. That, believe me, that's what was coming. That was the alternative. Brad Primo, CEO, Lead Slingers. I'm going to take you to Prince Harry and Meghan Markle. I had no idea I was going to go here tonight, and that's what's fun about Googling gun control. But Reason Magazine, Reason.com, has a headline, Harry and Meghan's security problem is really a gun control problem. Now, I don't follow the Prince Harry and Markle and any nonsense. I don't follow any of that. I used to watch her in suits because I thought she was great looking, and I still think she's great looking. But apparently they were living in California. Am I allowed to say that, by the way, guys? Is that okay for a man to find a woman attractive in today's day and age after what we were just talking about in the first segment? I guess it is. I'll say it anyway because it's true with me anyway. But, Brad, the deal here is apparently they're moving back to Great Britain. Well, they lost their taxpayer-funded security when they left Great Britain to come to the United States. On their return, get this. They can no longer be funded by taxpayers. As a result, the gun control in Great Britain keeps them from even hiring private security, Brad. Now, Ryan is throwing a thumbs up. Good. A little bit of taste of it, right? I'm guessing that's a little bit of karma there. But, Brad, go ahead and comment on that, and we'll go to Justin.
2: Man, I tell you what, like, a part of me has quite a bit of respect for Prince Harry in a sense that, you know, as a member of the royal family, he actually joined the British Army and was in a ground unit and engaged in combat, and then had to actually get pulled out because the Taliban found out that he was on the ground, so they put a bounty on him. So he came back as a helicopter pilot and kept on killing those guys. He's done a lot for disabled, wounded veterans. So I don't want to say anything away from him in that respect. I do question his leadership in his own household. I think that's an issue for him, and I think now he's paying the price because it seems like he's being led around by his wife. She has opinions that are not very compatible with what I would consider to be American values, that's for sure. They quit the royal family. I think it was, you know, kind of a temper tantrum, and so once that happened, I think that's where they lost access to a lot of the things that come with being a royal family member. And so now they got to go back and they're going to go to the UK. Now it serves them right. They have to live like regular people in the UK. And that means they're going to have to deal with all the crime that they've imported, all the criminals that they've imported in that country, and the fact they don't deal with the crime there, they don't, or deal with the criminals. And frankly, if you defend yourself, you're the one viewed as a criminal and not the person who actually started it. So they can get a taste of it. You know what? Hopefully they'll use their voices to shine a light on the plight of the British people and what they're having to experience. So,
33: well, they're getting,
2: you know,
33: ready to taste
2: lighting
33: it.
2: Here.
33: You're right. They're getting ready to taste it. Justin, take a listen to this, Justin. Part of their decision to leave Britain was because they lost their taxpayer-funded security with their split from the royal family. He even offered to pay for the security himself so that it would not be at the expense of the British taxpayer. That request was denied. That's what prompted the family to move to the United States where they could get their own security. Now they want to go back. So they have the Firearms Act, which is a strict licensing regime out there, okay? Most handguns are entirely prohibited. That means, and I'm quoting from Reason, in practice, this means that legal gun access is limited. If you live in the countryside, obtaining a shotgun license is doable, and rifles and other firearms can be licensed for approved purposes, such as hunting, pest control, and target shooting. According to the most recent data, just over 500,000 people in England and Wales, less than 1% of the population, hold a firearm or shotgun certificate. So they can't even get their own private security. Karma, Justin? I know you're there, Justin. Pop on back in.
3: Yeah, if they're interested in security, they would be better off staying in the States where they can arm themselves. But
33: that's a great point.
3: In the UK, you know, if you use self-defense, even, you know, a baseball bat to defend yourself, they're going to arrest you for aggravated assault. And I can guarantee you that Harry and Meghan will not go to the Muslim areas.
33: Yeah, which right now is pretty much all of London. It's

0: Health, and they were charged. Yep. They were sued by the burglars because he had shot one of them and I think injured them. And they were the ones that were in trouble. Any system that puts a couple like that at jeopardy because of self-defense is a society that's well beyond decline. So
1: I have to stop you there. We're going to let you finish that when we come back. But you're absolutely correct about that. That is, in fact, what happened. It's upside down world, ladies and gentlemen. We'll be back. One more segment to go. Don't go away. Armed American Radio listeners, you already know the name. 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

0: and join today. Welcome back to the show. Yeah, welcome back to the show, ladies and gentlemen. There we go. There we go. We'll get the cameras back up for you, Tim. But it is, after all, a radio show. Looks like Ryan Petty's camera isn't working. Looks like our stream might be slowing up a little bit. I don't know. Maybe it was because I said I'm a guy and I like women. Maybe that was it. Maybe somebody didn't like that in woke world. Anyway, we'll continue to try to get Ryan back up here on the screen for you in just a moment. But you'll be able to hear him. That's for sure. Brad, before I go anywhere around the room again, and it looks like we're losing Ryan, so I'm just going to go. Justin, I'm going to go to you first because, you know, we're talking about, you know, they're not getting private security. The laws in Great Britain won't allow them to have that. And it just dawned on me, Justin, during the break, that, you know, I'll be flying up to the Rod of Iron Festival in October, which I've done many times over the years, as you know. And I got to remind myself, people have said to me, you carry a firearm when you go up there. And I don't fly up there with a firearm because I fly into Newark. And that means I got to fly back out of Newark to get back to the United States. Justin. Now, guys, I got somebody that's got a gun that picks me up. Justin will let me carry a gun if I want to. And I'm at the Rod of Iron Festival, okay? But, Justin, that's why I don't. And, you know, we have this conversation. And we're in the United States. We're not in Great Britain. That's why I said I have to leave New Jersey to fly back to the United States where I can be free again, Justin. And that's not something we've talked about before, but that's just a fact. And hopefully Ryan is going to be with me as well, and he'll experience it. But, Justin, I hate that. That's something I hate. I hate that for the people of New Jersey because I run the risk of New Jersey hassling me or, worse, arresting me if I try to check a firearm in Newark to get back to the United States.
1: Well, you're absolutely right, Mark. I mean, New Jersey is infringing our gun rights very heavily, but hopefully these new Supreme Court cases, which the Supreme Court looks like they're going to review, will pretty much put an end to all of that, and that would be fantastic. Yeah. Because, you know, there's a lot of good Americans who live in those states who would very much want to exercise their right to bear arms.
0: And can't, ladies and gentlemen. We're talking about a U.S. state, so listen to what we're just talking about Great Britain, Brad. And here we're talking about New Jersey. I can't fly. I mean, I could take my chances. But Brad, I really don't think I want to do that.
2: Well, no, of course not. I mean, that's like, yeah, I'm with you. You know, the end of the day is that the actual solution is for Congress to take action and actually do something about that and make it so. You know, getting the reciprocity across all state lines, right? I mean, like, it's a common sense thing. I mean, my driver's license from Tennessee is good in 49 other states in this country. And Tennessee has recognized marriages conducted by California that maybe we don't agree with, but we have to recognize it, right? Mm-hmm. So, I mean, like, there's plenty of precedence there for other things that are less protected as far as rights go than the Second Amendment, less protected that we have to recognize and deal with. And so why is it that our right to defend ourselves is a second-class right when it comes to going to places like Chicago or New Jersey, New York, or L.A., in these crime-infested Democrat hellholes, which I don't know why you want to go there in the first place, but if you have to go there, which you do sometimes, our rights don't get checked at the gate. Like, we should have to take them with us, and we need Congress to do something about it.
0: And they're getting ready to make it harder after SCOTUS puts the kibosh on their gun bans, Ryan. The state, we've been talking about this for a long time, particularly over the last year since Trump's election. They're neutered at the federal level, and they know that. So what do? They push back at the states, i.e. what we saw happen in Virginia is a glaring example. Rhode Island, same thing. Illinois, same thing. Maryland, same thing. The usual suspects, ladies and gentlemen. I'm not going to name the 12 states. You know what they are. They're all blue. And we know that push is coming behind the blue wall at the state level, and we're going to see it on steroids, I'm afraid, Ryan, after SCOTUS smacks down these unconstitutional gun bans and hardware bans. We just know it's coming, don't we?
3: We do. We've seen a preview. We know the next battleground is at the state level. That's why, you know, Mark, you and I sit on the board of the Citizens Committee to Keep and Bear Arms. One of the things we're working very hard on in that organization is fighting back at the state level, coordinating the activities of these state gun rights groups, and making sure that voters are informed about the risks to the Second Amendment that are happening at the state level. This is where some of the craziest stuff happens. And it's happening not only in blue states, it's happening in red states. I mean, look at my own state here in Florida. We've got red flag laws and, you know, you can't purchase a firearm until you're 21, you know, and that kind of stuff happens even in red states. So we've got to be vigilant about that. You know, one idea to make this all go away, and it occurred to me with this Meghan Markle and Harry thing, you know, they're now having to live with the consequences of the regime that they've put in place, right? That they were a part of that culture of blaming the victim, upside down land, right? This is what happens when we let the left define. I was talking about this earlier. When the left defines the battleground, things get turned upside down. If our legislators in the United States had to live by the same laws that they apply to the rest of us, this nonsense would stop a lot sooner than having to wait and battle through these courts, through the courts to get our rights restored. Congress subject to the very laws that they make us subject to.
0: And Justin, I'm going to add something to what Ryan just said. That includes putting their arses in prison when they break the law, Justin. Hold them accountable. I'm talking judges, politicians, all of them. That's not going to happen, but it should. Justin.
1: You're absolutely right, Mark. We'd like to see all the lawbreakers who work for government be put away just like the rest of us. That would be a good day.
0: Hiding behind the bars. Brad, I think you'd agree with that, wouldn't you? Little bird told me you might agree with that.
2: Yeah, absolutely. I mean, that's really the cure to our ills right now is if some of these people, if we had find a way to actually start putting some of these people in prison, bring back tar and feathering for all I care. But like, our politicians need to be afraid of us. The judges need to be afraid of us. They need to answer to all the rules, all the laws that we have to follow. It's not that hard. It's not asking too much of somebody. And frankly, somebody in the position of authority ought to be held to a higher standard anyways. So let them do it.
0: Yeah, unfortunately, the closest I've seen from that comes from the state of Florida, and that's where at least the laws have some teeth, Ryan, where it was codified in Florida law that if you violate state preemption, et cetera, you can lose your position by the governor as a council person or whoever it is, and there's a $5,000 fine that you have to pay out of your own pocket. It doesn't come from the taxpayers because most of these people are shielded. They don't care about being sued. They're not paying for the lawyers. Oh, they're not going to pay any fines.
3: That's right.
0: It's as simple as that. Go ahead.
3: You know,
0: we have 60 seconds, Ryan.
3: Well, it took a governor with courage, some might call it intestinal fortitude, to pull that, to get those politicians and yank them out of office. And we have a governor right now, Governor Ron DeSantis, that's willing to pull elected officials out that violate the law. But so many Republicans, even right, that you and I would vote for and think would be great, are hesitant to do that. It wasn't until DeSantis came into office that he pulled the sheriff in Broward County out for his malfeasance. So
0: that's
3: anyway,
0: exactly,
3: we've got to have politicians with guts, and we need to elect them.
0: Guys, we're going to get up and do it again tomorrow. Justin Moon, CEO of Car Arms, thank you for being here. Fan favorite for a reason. Brad Primo, fan favorite for a reason and a member of the roundtable. Ryan Petty, you too. Guys, they don't want us talking about it. That's why we're talking about it. Thanks for being here today. I love you. Carry on, carry off, and carry absolutely everywhere. Enjoy your night. Stay safe. I'll see you on the radio tomorrow.
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9: With SRN News, I'm John Scott. A fast-growing wildfire in Reno, Nevada was human-caused. The Hawk Fire has now grown to 15,000 acres and is uncontained. Some 42,000 residents have been ordered evacuated. Republicans could receive a major boost from Elon Musk as the next midterm elections approach. More from Andrew Stewart.
10: Musk may reportedly spend as much as $200 million supporting Republican candidates and voter turnout efforts nationwide. This potentially dwarfs the $70 million Musk spent during the 2024 campaign. The spending could come as the GOP holds a major cash advantage over Democrats. The RNC reportedly has a $115 million lead in cash on hand, while the DNC faces significant debt. Andrew Stewart reporting.
9: This is SRN News.
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19: 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As always, each and every week, I am your host, Josh Lilquist. I'll have my good friend, Al Connix, and back on the show on segment two here. We are running this first segment solo dolo, and we're going to talk about the markets and the gyrations of the markets. Before we do that, our sponsor, Trading Academy, on their 30th year, teaching people just like you how to invest and trade. We've had longtime listeners of Investing and Trading Live and looking to level up their game and their financial literacy. So we talk about the do's, the don'ts of the financial markets, stocks, options, futures, Forex, income strategies, and retirement strategies. But most importantly, how to do that with confidence. And Trading Academy is the world leader in financial literacy. Financial education centers all across the country, matter of fact, worldwide, and they have locations near you, very close to you if you're listening to the show right now, and they have free investing and trading workshops that they host across your area to help you get started if you're brand new and don't know a stock from a rock, or if you're a seasoned investor but looking for more consistency Trading Academy is for you. To come into one of these free investing and trading workshops, all you got to do is text the word trade to the number 210-210 and dive into how to get started in these markets safely, confidently, but most importantly, doing that with some fun. And that's the cool thing about the financial markets is they are a fun thing to get into. We're seeing more and more people come to the academy that want to have more fun in their life, but also want to level up their game. And it's not always just financially. Sometimes people want their time back. You're seeing people that are working 50, 60, 70 hours per week. And quite frankly, they are just tired of that. So they're looking for income strategies on top of their job. We're seeing others that are retired right now that are coming to these investing and trading workshops that want to be able to have more longevity with those retirement accounts, which would be your 401ks, IRAs. They're looking to protect those, but also continue to have strategies no matter what direction this market goes. We're seeing the market has been soaring for quite some time now, and they want to be able to take advantage of this soaring market, but also protect the gains that they have. So we're seeing a lot of people coming into these workshops that want to be able to do that with confidence. As we know, over the last few weeks here, really this week, AI stocks have been getting hit again. There's been some concerns that AI valuations have, quite frankly, run too far. And really what NVIDIA did this week is it dropped about 2.3% on Tuesday, Broadcom 3.2%, Micron 7%. This was all on Tuesday. And that actually helped drive the NASDAQ down that same day, about 1.3%. And the S&P 500 has had all-time highs last Thursday. But then it posted three consecutive declines. You know, through Tuesday, the S&P 500 was down 1.2% for the week, the Dow 0.7, the NASDAQ 1.6, and the Russell was also down 1.6. So you're seeing these markets really move pretty good both directions. Oil and inflation are back in focus. The rise in oil prices in the basically because of the Iran-U.S. conflict, it's increasing inflation concerns. Oil is moved above $90 a barrel. So that's bringing more talk about the Fed policy being more hawkish because of that. Keep inflation, that's been keeping inflation elevated as well. So we're seeing some opportunities there with the oil market. Some big movers this week. It was interesting on, I believe it was Wednesday, Moderna surged about 125%. It was right roughly at around it looks like about the $64 mark and hit almost $163 per share. And that was on Wednesday. It was, we'll call it a blockbuster of a move on Wednesday. So they had a promising cancer vaccine study results. So that's one of the things about some of those stocks like that. You're seeing big moves. So it can add risk up or down any day if something comes out. So those are some stocks you have to really be concerned and just overall monitor that almost on a daily basis, it seems like. But we're seeing so many people that want to be able to trade and invest with more confidence, and they want to be able to understand how these markets work and how they function. And, you know, one of the key drivers that we're seeing right now for people that are coming to the academy is they really don't know how to get started, don't know what to do to get started properly, but also the various asset classes, they don't understand what those are because there's different vehicles in the markets. And we're going to discuss this in the second segment, the third segment as well, and talk about these different assets that are out there. You obviously have the stock market. Everybody knows that. There's other vehicles that the big banks and institutions are utilizing, which the public can utilize too. You have the futures market, the forex market, the options market. You even have the crypto market. And big players in these markets use all of these markets. And that's how you properly diversify a portfolio, is not being in multiple stocks, is being multiple assets. When certain things are going up, others are going down. When others are going down, there's others that are going up. So you can, there are strategies designed with these different assets to be able to protect those portfolios and really have more longevity with, quite frankly, no matter what direction this market goes. So people that are looking to manage their accounts a little bit better or protect those accounts or, quite frankly, just be more confident in the decisions that they make need a strategy. You need a strategy, which is rules-based, and then it is designed to follow what those banks and institutions are doing. Because who moves the market? And we'll discuss this. We'll continue to talk through this. We do each and every week. The institutions, the big money, is who moves these financial markets. That's your Goldman Sachs, your Warren Buffett's, the JP Morgan's, the big money companies out there, quite frankly, move the market. They're moving millions, billions, and maybe even trillions of dollars per day, per week, per month. Now, that's what drives market fluctuations, whether it's up or down, whether they are buying or if they're selling. So the key is to have a strategy that's designed to follow those institutions, to identify where may they be buying or where may they be selling. And that's what Trading Academy has been specializing in on their 30th year, is having a strategy to do just that. Have more confident decisions with market direction, protection, which is risk management, and then where to get in, where to get out with low risk, high reward, high probability entry points in these markets. And where you find that is actually at or near a turn in price. And we discuss some of these different strategies and these different techniques in these investing and trading workshops I'd like to invite you to. It's the beginning of the show. We're going to give away some seats here. So if you're driving, you might want to pull over. Text the word trade to the number 210-210 right now for two seats for a free investing and trading workshop live, local, and in person near you. Text trade to the number 210-210. You're going to get a text right back. You can click the link and it'll bring you right to the landing page. You can pick your own seat and date there for the free investing and trading workshop live, local, and in person near you. Text trade to the number 210-210. I got Al coming back on the show. So folks, don't turn that dial. This is Josh with Investing and Trading Live. We'll be right back. What if the next chapter of your life could be the one where everything changes? For so many, investing feels confusing, overwhelming, even impossible. But the truth is, wealth isn't just for the lucky or the elite. It's for anyone willing to learn the rules of the game. 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
19: 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As always, I am your host, Josh Lilquist, each and every week talking about the do's and the don'ts of the financial markets, how to make smart investing decisions with those income accounts and retirement accounts, mainly doing that with confidence. And Trading Academy has live, local, in-person workshops to bring that financial literacy home right to you. 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That's text trade to the number 210-210. That's me for two seats, one for you and one for a friend. Once again, text trade to the number 210-210. 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Also, follow and subscribe to the podcast, Investing and Trading Live, wherever you listen to your podcast, on Apple Podcasts, iHeartRadio, Spotify, and the Odyssey app. Al, in this last segment, we talked about the blockbuster moves in the markets. I know the blockbuster days where we had that fun on a Friday night going to get a movie or going to get a video game and have some fun on Saturday, but you had to make sure to bring it back Sunday, otherwise you're getting charged that late fee. Now, the markets have those blockbuster events, it seems like daily, with earnings and different events that are coming around. A tweet could, you know, move the markets. And there are a lot of traders and investors out there that are, I would say, confused on the markets. They think they have a grasp until they don't. So the key, or the thing that it tells me, is there's a challenge with consistency in the financial markets.
2: Right.
19: Everybody wants to do good or do better, but they don't understand that being consistent is the most important thing, because you can't afford to have a huge up day, then a big down day, and a huge up day and a big down day. Overall, that brings your psychology to a level where you're not too happy and you have that nervousness and anxiety. When you have a consistent strategy, that's where things change. And it brings it more confidence in the markets as well. Now, people that are looking for that in a trading strategy, say, for example, like an income strategy, they want to be able to have a consistent income strategy, whether it's on top of their job or they want to do the trading for their full-time job. Or maybe they're retired right now and they want to supplement that retirement income that they're getting from, we'll say, a 401k or something like that, or worse off yet, Social Security, because we know that's not getting people enough capital to stay retired on. So they need that second source there as well. Now, the markets allow many strategies, whether it's short-term, mid-term, long-term, and those could all be technically a trading strategy. Now, you work with a lot of people that come to these investing and trading workshops, and they want to be able to do more on the trading side. Mm-hmm. What are some of the things you're doing right now to help people bring that confidence back, but most importantly, bring a consistent strategy for their income?
2: Well, I think consistency and confidence kind of go together. And the reason that a lot of people have a hard time achieving those is that they don't have a defined system. I mentioned earlier that successful trading it's about building and using a process that guides every decision you make with clarity. That's having a defined system. What most people, unfortunately, are doing is they don't have an opinion. They have emotions that get involved in their decisions. They react to things that, instead of, you know, being prepared properly, they let their emotions get involved. So we don't want people to predict market moves. We don't want people to react emotionally to the volatility that we're seeing, which is really one of our friends. And we want to make sure that you don't try to just get a feeling as to what the markets might do. You have to use a defined rules-based system that is going to give you that consistency. You have to have a risk management logic in place. And then you want to be consistent by using a process and sticking with that process. Now, how do you develop that process? How do you have that defined system? Well, that's what we do. We have a strategy that we show our students, that's the basic investing trading strategy that you use. And then we help you decide what the right asset is to use with that strategy. The strategy is called core strategy. And then you mentioned, looking for income or for wealth. They're two different components of the market, or two different parts of your financial life. The way you are going to use the markets for income is different than the way you use it for the long-term wealth portfolio or for your retirements. Most people don't have any kind of education or introduction to what the income strategies are, but that's probably, it may be the most important component of your financial life. Once you develop the skills to generate income from the market, and by the way, we get paid based on our skills, not our knowledge. You know, there's all sorts of information, all sorts of knowledge out there, but unless you have the proper skills to use that, it's not going to work for you.
19: Just hey, Al, did you know that I can make a whole bunch of money by playing the guitar?
2: Tell me about it.
19: Well, that's a lot of knowledge. Can I make money playing guitar?
2: I think I've heard you play the guitar, and my answer is going
19: to
2: be no.
19: Hey, I'm actually okay, but not to the level where I'm going to get paid from it.
2: You're probably not. But you know what? What if that was your passion, and you really wanted to spend your life playing your guitar, but the money wasn't there? How do you do that? Well, you could use the markets as a source of income to kind of fund your passion. And we do have a lot of people that are students that maybe are musicians or artists, and that's what they want to do, but the income isn't there that they need. So they use the markets. Once you generate that skill to be able to, or once you develop the skills to be able to generate income, that opens up a lot for you for the rest of your life.
19: Like the old saying is, skills pay the bills.
2: Well, that's exactly right. If you don't have the skills, basically then you're just going to be guessing at things.
19: Yeah, that's one of the interesting things or comments you made there, Al, because a lot of people think that knowledge is power. Well, powerful for what?
2: Yeah.
19: It lets you talk about it, but people are looking to gain that skill. But it does start with a little bit of knowledge, and that's what these free investing and trading workshops are for, is to bring some knowledge so you have that opportunity to know what the right techniques, the right concepts are, that consistent strategy that you're alluding to, and then how to make smart investing decisions for those income accounts. And we have those investing and trading workshops live, local, in person. I'd like to give away some seats to, just by texting the word trade to the number 210-210. Just text trade to the number 210-210 for two seats for a free trading and investing workshop live, local, and in person near you. So continue on. I know you had some more points you wanted to give about that consistent strategy.
2: Yeah, you know, I think you have to consider the fact that most trading education is designed just to make you think you're smart. It's not to make you money. You know, people watch all sorts of like YouTube videos, and they might look at 20, 30, 40 different strategies, and then they think, well, now I have all this knowledge, I'm going to be great. And they open up their computers and they look at making a trade or investment, and they freeze because they don't know which of those 20, 30, or 40 different strategies to use.
19: Yeah, then one worked one time, and the next time it didn't work. And they say, well, sometimes it works, and I'll try a different one. Yeah. And then they get then they're confused.
2: Any strategy that you can think of, you can even make one up, it will work at least once, but that's not going to give you the consistency you need. So there's a big gap between information and implementation. You know, the proper information, when implemented, shows you when to enter a position, where to get out if you're wrong, and where to get out if you're right. Those are the things that are important, and you can keep it simple by just putting that strategy together that shows you how to identify those three things.
19: I think you just invented a new tongue twister.
2: Proper information when implemented properly.
19: Okay, so I couldn't even do that. So it was a tongue twister.
2: She sells seashells by the seashore.
19: There you go. I know you have another one that's pretty good, isn't it?
2: Which I
19: can we say that on air?
2: No, I don't think so. Possibly, but possibly not.
19: Let's refrain from doing
2: that. Let's not do that. Okay. So, yeah, you don't want to just stuff your brain with information. That's just taking up space in your head. You have to have the skills to be able to use that information. That's something that's hard to do on your own. So what if you could do it with somebody who already has those skills, who has proven that they're successful, and they'll share that information with you? Because it's not just knowing what to do, it's also knowing what not to do.
19: And that's very similar to anything that we do in our life, Al. If you're looking to learn how to golf, if you're looking to learn how to swim, or like we talked about earlier, play the guitar, you need to get lessons from somebody that is able to teach it. And it's not just knowing how to do it, it's also able to teach it. Because there are, you know, say, for example, some great guitar players out there that probably are unable to teach it.
2: Right.
19: Just like you kind of see, sometimes you see good athletes and they try to be a coach, they can't be a coach. So you have to be able to teach it as well. Yeah. And that's one of the things I think that Trading Academy actually specializes in, is being able to teach the strategies to get the point across to people that might be brand new, or to people that have a lot of experience but looking to do better. Getting that point across sometimes could be tough. And that's what, you know, Trading Academy really specializes in, ensuring that the right people are bringing this information to people that want to get started.
2: You know, you mentioned playing the guitar. If you just read a book, or if you listen to somebody tell you how to play the guitar, maybe you read a book, but you never actually played the guitar, could you actually learn how to play it then?
19: So this is a little embarrassing, Al. You kind of put me on the spot, but I tried that. I got nowhere.
2: Right.
3: It was unreal how hard it was. I even watched YouTube videos. And I was so mad at myself by doing that because I know you can't learn a skill off of watching YouTube. Yep. And I was so upset that I did that. And but I didn't realize it. The good thing is I did it for about less than a month.
2: Yeah.
3: And so I didn't waste too much time. But people think that's how the markets work.
2: Yeah.
3: If that was the case, everybody would be doing it. So that's why it's imperative to gain the skills, get the knowledge from the right place, and have a plan and strategy set already up for you.
2: Yeah, and then use that knowledge, use the skills with somebody there who can guide you. You know, when you're playing, when you took lessons, you were with a coach or with an instructor or teacher who maybe helped you move your hands to a certain spot and showed me. He showed you how to do it.
3: Yeah, it was over my shoulder, actually, you know, in front of me. So, and this is how you do that. And one of those things was actually muting the strings. So if you're listening right now and you have played the guitar, there's a thing called muting the strings. Mm-hmm. And I watched video after video after video. They told me exactly how to do it. I could not do it. And that was the first thing I asked my instructor because I got lessons. Yeah. I asked my instructor, I said, you know, I gotta ask you this. I've been trying to do this for quite some time and I just don't know how to do this. How do you mute the strings? And how long, Al, do you think it took him to show me how to do it?
2: Not very long.
3: It was probably less than 2 minutes.
2: Yeah.
3: It was one of the easiest things, actually, one of the easiest things that I learned playing guitar, because guitar is, you have to be able to have the muscles in your fingers. That's a big part of that. Get to a point where you can actually do the notes and move your fingers the right way. Because sometimes it's like, it looks very easy, but it's actually hard to move your fingers in certain places on the strings.
2: Sure.
3: But it took about 2 minutes.
2: Yeah, but you had to do it yourself to really learn how to do it.
3: Correct.
2: And that's true in trading and investing too. If you want to do this the right way and do it in a way where you can maybe have the potential to be successful quicker, do it with somebody who can actually not only tell you what to do, show you what to do, but have you actually do it. And then they're guiding you and supporting you as you're doing it, because you're going to make mistakes. When nobody can just listen to somebody talk about how to trade or invest for a few hours or a day or so, and then you're going to be a pro-level trader or investor. You have to actually go through a process where you're repetitive. You're repeating things. But it's really critical that you repeat the right things, because you can have repetition of bad habits and that becomes your MO. You don't want to do that. While you're learning, while you're starting from, you know, basic steps, moving on up, be with somebody who knows what they're doing, that can guide you, is going to simplify things for you. It's going to, you know, reduce the learning curve for you. And also, at some point in time, you will run into situations where you need some extra help. Yep. You want to make sure you're with a place and with people that are there to help you on a consistent basis.
3: Yeah, and there are a lot of people listening, Al, right now that want to be able to get started. They want to do that with confidence and actually have the information to understand, to know what you have to do, and then start to build a plan for that. And we have these free investing and trading workshops, live, local, and in person, that I'd like to invite you to get started, to learn what those skills and techniques are, to be able to navigate these financial markets, whether it's stocks, options, futures, forex, income strategies, or retirement strategies. Text the word trade to the number 210-210 right now for two seats. If you're driving, you might want to pull over. Text the word trade to the number 210-210 right now for two seats for the Investing and Trading Live workshop. In these classes, in these workshops, we taught thousands our different strategies, which are designed to help you make smarter investing decisions. Text TRADE to the number 210-210. We have a lot more to discuss. Don't turn that dial. This is Josh and Al, Investing and Trading Live. We will be right back.
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19: 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I am your host, Josh Lilquist. In the last segment, we talked about those income strategies, whether it's short-term, long-term. The cool thing about income strategies with the markets is you dictate that time, schedule, and capital. Why is that? Because there are multiple vehicles out there, or what we call asset classes. Asset classes, which would be futures, Forex, options, stocks. They are designed to do different things. And we introduce you to those different things in these free trading and investing workshops that we've had a lot of people texting into for these live, local, in-person workshops. If you'd like to attend and or understand and learn more about those techniques and concepts on income strategies, just text the word trade to the number 210-210 right now for two seats. Text the word trade to the number 210-210. When you do that, you will get a text right back. It'll be a link to the landing page. All you need to do is click that link and it'll take you to that landing page, and you can pick your own seat, date, and time there. If you do miss that, we'll ensure that Ronnie gives you a call to make sure that you find those dates that you want for you and your family. Text the word trade to the number 210-210. That's one for you and one for a friend. Also, follow and subscribe to the Investing and Trading Live podcast wherever you listen to your podcast, on Apple Podcasts, iHeartRadio, Spotify, and the Odyssey app. Al, on this next segment, as I mentioned in the last segment, I want to discuss retirement. That's the time of year, or I should say the time of the people, everyone's life, where they want to enjoy their life. But it's interesting as people sometimes wait too long to retire. And it's not really because they want to work forever. They really train their mind to think that they want to work forever, but it's because they have to. And it's because they don't have enough. Your traditional 401k is just not getting people to the promised land, which is retirement. Why? Because there's so much in fees that come along. You're in a buy and hope strategy, or long term is what they like to call it. Invest for the long term. Well, if you look at the data, I'm sure, Al, you probably have some stats on the average 401k balance at retirement that people have. And we all know that's just not enough to retire. So people need to build those accounts on their terms. They need to use the right asset class on their terms. They need to be able to protect those accounts in down markets. The good thing for some people is a lot of people that have 401ks probably haven't experienced a down market yet. Right. Yes, we've had some drops in the markets, which create more opportunities, but we know that there's always going to be drops in the market, and you can't afford for that to happen when you're getting near retirement. So we're seeing people that want to learn how to protect those accounts. So in these free investing and trading workshops that people have been coming into, we discuss these concepts, and they come in with it just by texting the word trade to the number 210-210. We discuss those concepts on protecting retirement accounts, but also having the opportunity to build them on their terms. How are you helping people get started with those retirement accounts? What are some of the things you can actually do if you have a retirement account with, say, for example, your work, your employer, or if you direct your own IRAs?
2: Well, I think, first of all, people need to understand what they have in their retirement accounts. We have been sold on the fact that if you just have a 401k set up, make some choices, put some money in every time you get a paycheck, some money is going to go into those choices. Just don't worry about it. Hold on. You don't have to do anything with them, and then you're going to have all this money when you retire. And what people are finding is that they don't have all that money when they retire. One of the problems is they're not managing what's in their 401ks. And people are going to go, what do you mean managing it? Well, you have the ability in almost every 401k out there now to make changes, to make you know, to rotate into something that might be doing better than something else, or maybe rotating out of like the stock market and into maybe more of a fixed income portion of your 401k while if the market's crashing. I mean, you have the ability to do that, but the first thing you need to know is what is in your 401k. Most people out there, when I do these classes, Josh, I ask people, you know, how many of you know exactly what you have in your 401ks? And most of the people who just kind of sit there with a blank look on their face, they've basically forgotten or never really knew what it was in the first place. So that's where you start. Now, the other thing is you and Josh, you mentioned one thing that is a negative with a lot of employer-sponsored retirement plans, and that's the fees.
3: Yeah, that four-letter F word, Al.
2: It is. It's the family acceptable one.
3: Mm-hmm.
2: And what we want you to understand is that the impact of those fees, which might seem small to you, are significant over time. If you're looking at 2%, maybe you've got a mutual fund, and the mutual fund is taking money out, and so is your plan sponsor. Let's say it's 2% a year. That 2% is going to cost you 50 to 75% of what you could have in your retirement account. Think about it. That's a huge number. And the reason is every dollar that's taken out by that 2% is no longer compounding and growing for you over time. So what can you do? Well, again, like I said, understand what you have. And then maybe what you want to do is maybe do something in addition to the 401k. It's with some 401ks now, you have the ability to do managing it and having more choices than you might even have thought you had. But for a lot of people, they want to do something outside of a 401k or 403b. You know, if you have a company match, that's free money. That's money you want to take. That's the easiest money there is. But what a lot of our students do is, instead of putting additional money into something that's going to give you mediocre returns with high fees and basically no way to provide protection, maybe they'll set up a self-directed IRA. And in that self-directed IRA, there are no fees. There may be, you know, transaction costs, but there's no fees to have that self-directed 401k. You can do stocks, mutual funds. You can do options for the foreign exchange market, futures, crypto, real estate. You have a lot of choices there, but you also, very importantly, can have protection on your assets, which is very hard, if not impossible, to do with a typical employer-sponsored plan. You can use the leveraged assets we talked about, where you can take a small amount of money and still have the opportunity for, I'm going to call them outsized returns. You can participate in things that are available 24 hours a day. So those are some of the things that we want to talk about in classes. You know, we spend time talking about the different financial vehicles that are available in retirement accounts. But the real problem, Josh, is that we have a retirement crisis in this country that seems to be growing all the time. And unfortunately, a lot of people, when they retire, realize, you know, I've got enough money to maybe last me, you know, 2 or 3 years, but 10, 20, 30, 40 years, I'm way short. So what do you do? Unfortunately, some people take risks that they shouldn't be taking.
3: Yeah.
2: They start to do things that they with things they don't understand. They're not trained on how to do it.
3: Yep.
2: So the important thing, you know, before that something like that happens, be prepared. Understand what you have available, what the opportunities are. Know how to manage risk, because that's one thing I guess we haven't really talked about much today.
3: We'll get that the next segment here, I think.
2: Yeah, but managing risk is so important. Every professional trader that's successful will tell you the first thing they do before they put their money into anything is look at how much they could lose. And if they can't control that or manage it successfully, they won't do that trade.
3: Yep, that's important, is having that risk management. But there are a lot of people listening, Al, that are also, they have IRAs that they may direct themselves. And
2: right.
3: And I was actually having a conversation a while back with someone, and they were talking about, you know, they had X amount in their IRA, and I believe, I don't know, it's like $300,000-$400,000 or something like that. Mm-hmm. And they had it all invested in the market. So when it went up, you know, when the market went up, they were feeling good. But when it went down, they were like, why am I losing? It seems like way more than I'm earning when it goes up. And that was some of the concerns mm-hmm. that they had. And a lot of time is they're just scared to lose it. So they do leave it in there because they say, oh, I haven't sold it yet. Well, right. What goes down can continue to go down. So we're seeing people that have those self-directed IRAs, and they want to be able to protect them on their terms. They want to be able to direct them on their terms as well. But as you mentioned, people have those accounts, but they know it's going to last a few years, but it's not going to last retirement. So there are strategies that we discuss in these free trading and investing workshops that allow people to use leverage, which means you can use less capital. So you do want to keep the, you know, some of your capital in cash, which is obviously not at risk. And by using leverage, those dollars act like more. So it'll act like more than what you have in there. So it gives you that buying power. So rather than putting it all in the market with stocks, which is 100% at risk, or ETFs, people think they're risk,

0: Stay tuned. This is Josh and Al. We will be right back. 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
0: 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Each and every week, I am your host, Josh Lilquist. On the last segment, we covered retirement techniques, topics, and strategies that are designed to continue to build once you get into retirement. Because the last thing you want to do is have that retirement bucket or your monies that you have in your 401k or your IRA and just have them start to disappear, and at one point it's gone. Then you're sitting there and saying, honey, we wish we should have done something different. So that's what the cool thing about a lot of people that are coming to these free trading and investing workshops is, they don't want to fall down that rabbit hole to miss out on the opportunities, but also to run out of money. So what they're doing is they're looking for strategies that are designed to continue to build those retirement accounts into retirement. And then the cool thing, Al, is they want to leave a legacy for right. their family. If that's you, if you're looking to understand what those techniques and concepts are, all you got to do is come into one of our trading and investing workshops that we do live, local, in person, with not a robot, but a real person. And we have facilities across the country where we have these workshops and academies near you. If you're listening to the show, we all know the radio waves only go so far. We have a location very close to you, probably multiple. So to come into one of these free investing and trading workshops, all you got to do is text the word trade to the number 210-210 right now for two seats for an investing and trading workshop, live, local, and in person near you. Al teaches these. I teach these as well. We have a good time talking about the do's and the don'ts. Text the word trade to the number 210-210 for two seats. Also, follow and subscribe to the podcast. 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I like to listen to podcasts. So this next segment, I do want to continue the discussion on retirement accounts, because it is probably the most popular thing that people are looking to understand more about, especially these days, because everything's getting a heck of a lot more expensive. So people are thinking ahead now. They're,

0: The people are, the good thing, Al, is people are getting smarter. They're starting to think ahead and they're saying, okay, what can I do now to ensure when I get to retirement, I'm going to be safe and I'm going to be protected and I'm going to be able to live those golden years of retirement and not spend those golden years at the Golden Arches. So I want to continue talking through that because we, in the last segment, since we did talk about strategies that are designed to continue to build, we also need to protect those as well. Now, let's just say, I know we have a lot of listeners right now between 45 and 65 right now. That's a lot of our listeners.
1: Right.
0: And if you're listening right now and you're between 45 and 65, you're going to at one point want to retire or not have the choice and have to retire. So you're going to need enough capital built up to do that. Okay. So we have a couple different choices now. You can either wait until you get to retirement and then figure it out, which is not what a lot of people are looking to do, or you can act now and start to build those. So, Al, a lot of those 45 to 65-year-olds feel like they don't have enough to retire on.
1: Correct.
0: What can they do now, and what do we discuss in these workshops to do things now to have that opportunity to build those so they do have enough for later?
1: Well, I think it comes down to what's available for them. You know, most people have been conditioned to believe that all they need to do is put money into these panaceas, the magic bullet, the 401k, the 403b, and you'll be fine. What we're finding is that people aren't fine. And a lot of the younger people, the people that are maybe closer to the 40, 50 age range, they're seeing their parents. And maybe they're reading articles, because there's a lot of articles that have come out recently that talk about the retirement crisis and how unprepared people are. And they're taking that seriously now. And just understand, any problem that you refuse to confront is just going to keep repeating itself until you face it. So a lot of people now are willing to face it. Either they are in retirement and they need to do something different, without taking chances, without being too risky, or they are not ready for retirement yet and they want to make sure that they are. And by the way, it's never too late to start. Some people come in and say, yeah, I'm 55, I'm 57, it may be too late for me. It is never too late. There's always something that you can do to help yourself in whatever situation you are. Wherever you are now, that doesn't mean you have to stay there. That is not necessarily where you are meant to be or where you have to stay. So learn what is available for you. Learn what's available that you feel comfortable with, that you feel that maybe someone like us can help you to do with confidence. And really, it's about having a system, a plan. And having that plan and that system means that you don't have to just rely on opinions. You don't have to rely on emotions. Excuse me. You don't have to rely on your reactions to things. You're going to be able to do this in a way that you have confidence, knowing that whatever the situation is in the economy or the markets, that you have a strategy or a way of addressing that is comfortable for you in a way that you can do this on a repeatable basis with success. And, you know, trading isn't about chasing results. It's about building a process that's going to guide every decision that you make with clarity. And that's what we do. We help you put together that plan, that process that is specific to you, because everybody's a little different as to what they need. And here's the other thing to consider. When you go into retirement, let's just say you have $800,000 in your retirement account. First of all, know that that's not all yours. You're going to pay taxes on that. And then a couple of the things that are important that don't always get taken into consideration when somebody puts together a retirement plan for you are, number one, your health. You cannot control necessarily what happens to you health-wise, and that could have a huge impact on what you have and what you have to have in retirement. And the other is just personal changes. Whatever your lifestyle looks like now may not be the way it looks in 2 years or 5 years or 10 years from now. So whatever plan, if you have a plan, that you're relying on, it may not be adequate. You might need to change the rate of return you get to be able to maintain your lifestyle, or if you're looking at elevating your lifestyle. What that is probably going to mean for most of you is that you're going to have to learn some of the assets that we talk about, especially the income-producing assets that give you the opportunity to use a smaller amount of money to control something that's a multiple of it, and also to be able to do these things in a way where you have that short-term income from it.
0: Yeah.
1: Now, you're not at a point anymore, especially when you go into retirement, where you're putting something together that you're supposed to hold on to for 20 or 30 years. You need money now. You need income now. And that means using maybe something like options or futures or the foreign exchange market. But do it with guidance and support and the right education. The trading successfully is it's a skill. It's a skill that requires more than just acquiring knowledge from videos. It demands discipline, a trading plan, patience, and the ability to adapt to changing market conditions.
0: Yeah. Well, what is that magic number to retire on? I mean, I did some research as you were talking, and Yahoo Finance says, you know, a common benchmark is about $977,000 to $1.6 million. And this is in Florida. I did Florida for our example here. Mm-hmm. So you need between $977,000 to $1.6 million in savings for a 20 to 30 year retirement. So if you think about that, that's only $75,000 a year. Because, for example, $1 million plus Social Security, which is around $35,000 a year for a couple, supports mm-hmm. $75,000 in annual spending. Mm-hmm. Which, you know, quite frankly, $75,000 a year, it's not a lot. I mean, what goes up when you retire? Your health care. You probably exactly. want to travel mm-hmm. and do some things that you've always been wanting to do. So if you have less than, according to this this report, if you have less than $977,000 to $1.6 million, you might want to think about learning the skills and strategies to start to build those now for that time. So as I mentioned, if you're between 45 and 65, which is a lot of our listeners right now, now is the time to do it because it does take time to build those accounts. And I'd like to help you do that. We have free trading and investing workshops that discuss these strategies and these concepts that are designed to help you build for later. So to come into one of these free trading and investing workshops to get those, you know, that understanding of these markets, just text the word trade to the number 210-210 for two seats for a free trading and investing workshop live, local, and in person near you. Text the word trade to the number 210-210. Al, we've had a great discussion here today. Hit them with today's tip of the week.
1: Well, you know, too many let other people make decisions for them. So if you want to become successful, stop listening to negative voices. Surround yourself instead with positive voices, people functioning at a higher frequency. Study and follow what they do if they've already achieved success. Stop being afraid of what could go wrong and start being positive about what could go right. Too many people spend time looking back when you've got so much to look forward to. Just remember, you're the author of your life. If you don't like a chapter, write a new one.
0: I like that. And, you know, one of the things is you no longer have to look through that rearview mirror. Look through the windshield and look and see what you have moving forward and go get those. It does take some action. It takes action to get started and to do different things. And that action is taking charge in your finances, doing that now, doing that today for your future, and who knows, maybe for your family's future as well. 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
5: With SRN News, I'm John Scott. The Trump administration is taking emergency action. It says we'll expand gasoline supplies and lower prices at the pump.
6: Beginning September the 1st, the EPA will temporarily allow E10 gasoline to be sold with a higher vapor pressure limit, effectively ending federal summer blend restrictions early. Officials say the move could add hundreds of thousands of barrels of gasoline per day. The waiver runs through September 15th and may override stricter rules in California, Texas, and Arizona for up to 20 additional days. Mary Rose reporting.
5: The Hog Fire, a fast-moving wildfire that jumped over fire trucks and made it difficult for crews to reach hotspots, destroying homes in northwest Reno, Nevada. Shifting winds challenging firefighters, authorities have urged 90,000 people to evacuate. This is SRN News.
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0: everything you need to know about the top headlines of the day and a perspective that will give you some eternity to it. 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It's Kevin McCullough, Monday through Friday, on That Kevin Show. And now, from the Connors and Sullivan Broadcast Studios, the man who is not what he wants to be, but is way grateful that he's not who he used to be, here,
1: Kevin McCullough, glad you're with us. It is the Friday edition of That Kevin Show, and so grateful that you get to spend a few minutes with me and hang out. We try very hard to make this show every single day something that brings value to you, helps you understand the world around you a little bit better, try to give you some clear thinking on the stories of the day and what we're dealing with. And there are just some things that I just don't think you have to embellish it all to get the common sense factor in all of it. And both of my monologues today, I think, are going to touch on stories that do just that. The first one certainly doesn't. The facts just do all the moral work and lay out everything for itself. And here they are. Nausheen Gilkar and Omar Ahmed, this last year, hired McKenna West to carry a child as a surrogate for them. And around 20 weeks into the pregnancy, doctors diagnosed the baby with something called hypoplastic left heart syndrome. It's a very severe congenital heart defect. And according to the Texas Attorney General's office, the couple asked the surrogate, West, to terminate the pregnancy after the diagnosis. Well, she refused. She wasn't living in Texas at the time, but she fled to Texas, gave birth on August the 12th, just a few days ago. And the boy she calls Gabriel underwent the first of three life-saving heart surgeries just a couple of days later. The child is alive, and now those same biological parents are suing the surrogate for more than $100,000, alleging breach of the surrogacy contract and, quote, malicious, outrageous conduct, while simultaneously pursuing custody of the child whose pregnancy they had asked to terminate. Now, just let that wash over you for a second. You ask this woman to serve as your surrogate. She carries your child. You find out it's going to have a heart defect. You believe that you have the right to then kill the child. And you ask her to operate on your assumption that that's the morally right thing to do, and she doesn't do it. By the way, there's nothing in a surrogacy contract that says she has to violate her own conscience or moral code. There's nothing there. You can't make someone violate their own morality. So then she has the baby that you didn't want anyway, and now you're suing her for $100,000 in breach of contract, and you're asking for custody of the child that you had just ordered her to kill. Let's be fair about what's disputed here. The attorneys have pushed back on the issue of force or threat against West. Court filings reportedly claim West initially agreed to the termination and even scheduled the appointment before changing her mind. By the way, that's not uncommon. There are a lot of girls that are talked into an abortion, a lot of girls that are talked into it and say, okay, I'll do it. And then it comes time to do it, and they know there's something in their soul that says it's just not right, and they decide they're not going to do it. But it is also not uncommon at all for a woman created by God with the Imago Dei stamped in her to recognize that a child growing inside of her is also stamped with the Imago Dei, the mark of God. This is a person that has a soul, is unique, has value. The lawyer for the couple calls West's ongoing custody claims baseless and says they violate parentage rulings already secured in Alaska and California. Now, they're going to get their day in court in Texas. But even accepting that version of events, I'm stuck on the same problem. This couple wanted that pregnancy ended. They wanted to kill the child. West didn't. And now, Gabriel is alive because the pregnancy wasn't terminated. And now they want custody? I'm sorry, you don't want to get to murder him and then all of a sudden ask us to believe that you're all ready to be his parents. Pick one. A surrogacy contract is not a hunting license. It does not purchase the right to order the destruction of a human being simply because his heart didn't form the way everybody hoped it would. And hypoplastic left heart syndrome is serious. That's true. It's one of the most severe congenital heart defects a baby can have. But here's the flip side of that. Children do survive it. There are treatments. There are staged surgeries. Gabriel has already begun the road towards them. His diagnosis was terrible news, but it wasn't permission to stop seeing him as a human being stamped with God's image in his DNA. And McKenna West apparently understood that. She carried the child, she received the diagnosis, she knew what the contract expected of her, and somewhere between lawyers, the medical appointments, and the frightening uncertainty of what Gabriel's future might look like, she said no. Then she followed through. By the way, this decision has hardly made her life easier. It hasn't. She's postpartum, facing a six-figure lawsuit, fighting across multiple states over the future of a child she carried to birth. My friend Lila Rose at Live Action called West's actions heroic. I'm having trouble finding a better word. There was definitely an easier path available to her. She could have gone along with the requested abortion and avoided everything that's happening now, but she chose not to. Instead, she looked at a desperately sick unborn child who had absolutely no ability to advocate for himself and decided his life was worth the trouble. That's not malicious conduct. That's her conscience, and it works. Whatever ultimately happens with the competing legal claims, questions of contractual obligations and parentage and custody, the courts are all going to have to sort that through. I hope the law doesn't become so enamored with paperwork that it loses sight of the fact that there's a human being at the center of all of this, Gabriel. He's not a contractual dispute. He's not an inconvenience. He's not an argument over jurisdiction between Alaska and California and Texas. He's a little boy recovering from heart surgery. And he's here because when the pregnancy became unimaginably complicated, one person involved refused to agree that ending it was the answer. Maybe the courts will ultimately determine that West has no parental rights. Maybe they'll conclude that surrogacy agreement controls questions that are legally separate from the decision to continue the pregnancy. Those are legal questions. Judges will answer them. But there's a moral question here, too, and that one isn't nearly as complicated. A vulnerable child was facing the end of his life by someone else before he'd even taken his first breath, and McKenna West gave him the chance to take it. Gabriel is here. He's fighting for life. And now the woman whose refusal made that possible is being sued for more than $100,000. Somewhere along the way, common sense ought to have something to say about that. And especially when you consider the other top story today. Lindsay Clancy murdered her three children one by one in the basement of her home. She now has $800,000, maybe $1 million, of people on GoFundMe saying, oh, poor Lindsay, we need to support her. This woman has nothing. And she's fighting for the life of this child because she knows it's the right thing to do. Kevin McCullough, coming right back. 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
7: Faith.

0: And it's the Friday edition, and that means, you know, this is the last time we get together before we go our separate way for the weekend, and then look forward to returning. But we are wrapping up here in the big question, how do we live this week with the Beatitudes, which we had never done before this week. And I'm really grateful that Pastor Stephen Owens has chosen to go there with us. And Stephen is the lead pastor at Mount Calvary Baptist Church in Bedford, Ohio. And he let us know yesterday, if you're in the Cleveland area, he's going to start a series on the Sermon on the Mount this coming Sunday. We'll get you more details on that in a second. Stephen, it's good to have you back. We've looked at the Beatitudes just as they're laid out in Scripture, but I was noticing something as I was kind of meditating on them this morning, and that we start out with what may seem like the easiest beatitude. Blessed is the poor in spirit. Look, if bad things happen, my spirit's not going to be super great. If I'm poor physically, I don't have a lot of resources. It's easy to be poor. Sometimes poor in spirit, poor in resources, it just all goes together. But if you kind of follow the Beatitudes through, I think they kind of get a little harder with each one. And the two that we end on today, these are really, I mean, these are like, you know, Champion League Beatitudes here. Making peace, which is different than trying to keep peace, and then being willing to understand that we are persecuted for righteousness. So how should we look at these final two Beatitudes?
1: Yeah, absolutely, Kevin. These two Beatitudes are very challenging for us. We see in the first one there, in verse 9, so blessed are the peacemakers, for they shall be called the sons of God. So we see here every Christian, every follower of Jesus is called to be a peacemaker. And peacemaking is the idea of bringing forth reconciliation, of seeking to bring forth harmony and unity and to end division. John Stott says something very interesting. He says, peacemaking is divine work. God is the author of peace and reconciliation. And so we are doing the work of God when we are pursuing peace and trying to make peace. And we see this is what Jesus did, right? So Jesus on the cross, his death on the cross and his resurrection brought peace between God and humanity, Ephesians 2, right? So he reconciled us. And so Jesus, who is the Prince of Peace, now tells his followers to do what he did, right? To pursue peace, to make peace. And here's the thing about peacemaking. It requires action. Mm. And many times it requires sacrifice, just like Jesus, right? And so peacemaking isn't passive. It's not just letting stuff happen and everybody just go their merry way. It's not trying to appease people or just comply to what they say and accept wrong. It is really getting into the issue and trying to bring forth harmony, bring forth reconciliation, right? And so we see, like, this requires us not to live in bitterness and resentment and unresolved conflict, which can be challenging at times, especially when you're still upset, right?
0: That's what I think of when we talk about peacekeeping. It's like we're just trying to keep the status quo from being disturbed. That's not real peace. Real peace is the blowing it all apart and putting it back together in a way that healthy relationship comes about because of it.
1: Yeah, absolutely. I would agree with that. And I think not only does it helps for your, in your example there, helps Arthur, but it also helps us too.
0: Everybody, right? Around. So yeah, that's right.
1: Absolutely. You know, that we are not now festering because we're upset because no one wants to deal with this gentleman anymore, right? But they still allow him around. And so I think one of the things that it requires of us too is, when it comes to peacemaking, is this willingness also that when someone does want to change and they want to ask for forgiveness, when they ask for forgiveness, we need to be willing to receive, to give or extend forgiveness.
0: You can't harbor stuff if they're asking for forgiveness. You've got to be willing to go there with them.
1: Absolutely, right. So it requires us to seek forgiveness when we wrong someone, but also to be willing to give forgiveness when we have wronged.
0: Good stuff.
1: I think it's interesting. Romans 12:18 says how if it is possible, as much as it depends on you, to live peaceably with all men. Right. So there's some moments where peace will not actually occur. Right. But if possible, do the effort, do your part to bring forth peace. Right. And then the reward is you'll be called sons of God.
0: Mm-hmm.
1: That will be reflecting the heart and character of
0: right.
1: God, just like Jesus, because that's what Jesus did. Right. He reflected the heart and character of the Father.
0: Yeah.
1: So the next one is verse 10. Blessed are those who are persecuted for righteousness' sake, for theirs is the kingdom of God. I think this is a very a great one, because it actually goes into verses 11 and 12. Right, so they kind of come together. It's the culmination of the Beatitudes, and the persecution for righteousness' sake. When you look at verse 11, it's really the persecution on behalf of Jesus. He says, when you're persecuted for my sake, right? So we're being persecuted because we are followers of Jesus. We are trying to live for him and speak for him and to follow his commandments.
0: It's basically doing all of the Beatitudes previous to this.
1: Mm-hmm.
0: It's
1: absolutely.
0: It's mourning over sin. It's being humble. It's, you know, being meek. It's thirsting for righteousness. It's being merciful to those that are around you. It's striving to be pure in heart. It is trying to make peace with people. And despite all that, people still may want to come for you.
1: Absolutely. Absolutely. And this is the hard thing about, you know, the hard part about the Christian faith, or hearing it, is that persecution is a part of the life of the Christian.
0: Yeah.
1: It is a part of the life of those who are trying to follow Jesus. And we should not be surprised by it. Actually, we should expect it, because Jesus says it will happen, right? It happened to him, and we will not be unlike our Savior. But Peter, the Apostle Peter, he reminds us in chapter 4 that we should be making sure, though, that our persecution is really for righteousness' sake. And not because we're actually acting like the world.
0: Right.
1: You know, but sometimes
0: we can just be a jerk, and that's not,
1: right,
0: that's not,
1: absolutely.
0: Then that's on us. but
1: right.
0: When we're doing it, and I think the measure of that is how much am I loving the person that I'm having to, you know, to deal with in this situation. If I don't really love that person, then I'm probably not doing it for the right reasons.
1: Mm-hmm. Yeah, you know, so Peter brings some harmony to that. Like, it's not just we need to make sure that what the persecution is coming from is because we're following Jesus and not because we're trying to be mean to people. Right.
0: I want to point out one last thing that just struck me as I was reflecting on these this morning, and that is these last three. There's another progression here. Not only do the Beatitudes get, I think, more difficult, number one through the end, but the final three also take us deeper into a relationship with God. Blessed are the pure in heart, for we get to see him. Blessed are the peacemakers, because then he calls us his children. So it's like I see God. Now I'm God's child. And the best one is the final one, because he gives me his inheritance. He gives me his home. I get to spend eternity with him. I think there's a purposeful progression there that Jesus is walking us through to say this truly is the benefit of doing these things. And if you do, this is what awaits you.
1: Yeah, absolutely. And it's interesting, like this concept of us being persecuted for righteousness' sake, and even the progression, we see that this is actually showing that we are authentically followers of Jesus.
0: Yeah.
1: That our allegiance is to him and not anything else. And it's amazing, the reward for those who are persecuted for righteousness' sake is the kingdom of heaven.
0: Yeah.
1: Just like it begins in verse 3.
0: Right?
1: Right?
0: That's
1: he
0: cool.
1: culminates it.
0: Yeah,
1: yeah, right? Like, don't forget what the reward is. You will be with me for eternity.
0: Yeah. Wow.
1: Right.
0: I think it's Phil Wickham that has the song, but it says, "I'm homesick for heaven." That's kind of what that makes me think of. Okay, Stephen, we're out of time. What a fabulous week. So much that we've covered. And if people, once again, want to be in contact with you via the internet, give them the website one more time.
1: Yeah, please. It is mountcalvaryofbedford.org. That's mtcalvaryofbedford.org.
0: That is a mouthful, friends, but MT Calvary, not Calvary. Sometimes you get the two mixed up. Mount Calvary, the mount that Jesus died on, Mount Calvary of Bedford, BEDFORD.org. All right, Stephen, we look forward to having you back in the future. Thanks for a great week.
1: I appreciate it, brother.
0: You got it. Kevin McCullough coming right back, friends. It's Friday. Stay here.

0: News. I'm John Scott. Officials in Nevada in the western United States urging people to evacuate their homes as a fast-moving, wind-driven wildfire bears down on the city of Reno. 42,000 people have evacuated their homes. Another 45,000 have been told to get ready to leave. The one-day-old Hawk Fire is burning northwest of Reno with no containment. The blaze has already destroyed some mountaintop homes and injured six people, including three first responders. On Monday, Pakistan's army chief plans to travel to Tehran as mediators continue to try to revive peace talks. A moderate earthquake with a preliminary magnitude of 5.9 rattled eastern Japan, including the Tokyo area. No tsunami warning was issued, more than 30 people injured. Japan is one of the world's most earthquake-prone areas. This is SRN News.
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0: 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You've heard me talk about a chat tool, a chat GPT-like tool, an AI tool that allows you to do all the things that AI does, help you make your pot of chili or change your oil or anything like that. But there's a lot of other things that AI touches on. And when you're using Claude or ChatGPT, you're not getting a system that has been built around a biblical worldview. Dominion.chat is completely the opposite of that. Christ-centered, bibliocentric in its focus, but able to do all of the things that you've heard that AI can help you do. And here to discuss it is one of its founders. Eric Reed is a pastor. In fact, Eric, one of the unique things about Dominion is that it was all of you that were involved in the founding of the company are pastors, and you lead congregations, and you have people that are concerned about this that you minister to on a weekly basis. So talk a little bit about the heart behind all of this, because it really is an extension of what you guys are trying to do from the pulpits.
1: Yeah, that's right, Kevin. And thank you so much for having us on. Excited to be joining and partnering with you. This really started over a year and a half ago with one of my other co-founders, who's a pastor. He's also a headmaster of a classical school, came to me and said, "Hey, are you using AI in any way?" And I said, "Yeah, I am. I'm finding opportunities to use it here and there, different things." And he said, "Okay, here's a, "Me too." He said, "Let me ask you a question. Are you concerned about Christians who are not as theologically versed and biblically grounded as you just using any AI platform?" Mm-hmm. And it was the first time that I'd stopped and thought about that question. And I said, "Yeah, honestly, I am." We do a great job at my church really emphasizing the importance of a biblical worldview. You know, discipleship is about worldview formation, being biblically grounded in how we think about all of life.
0: Knowing scripture,
1: understanding how to deduce, you know, decision making when you don't have an explicit chapter and verse, by bringing the rest of scripture in to inform you and give you wisdom. We really feel like we do a great job at that in my church. So I would say my church members would be as inclined as anybody to be very discerning. We call it having a good baloney detector, right? Of being able to discern truth or lie. And,
0: right.
1: And yet, when he asked that question, it made me realize, man, it does concern me. Because if you're just trusting what this AI machine is giving you, you have to understand there is no such thing as neutrality. So somebody has built in the assumptions, the presuppositions of this tool, and it is informing what it feeds you back. It's not just giving you, neutral information. And so, yes, he came to me and he said, "Are you concerned about that?" I said, "Yeah, actually, now that you say that, that is concerning." He said, "We need to do something about it." And I was like, "Well, listen, I don't know anything about building AI, but I do know somebody in my church who that is what he does. Literally, he went to Stanford, graduated with engineering and AI. Long story short, we brought him in, and that became the three-man founding team, myself, Coat, and Brandon Maddock.
0: Every app on this device has an AI option that says, "Use our AI tool, help you find what you're looking for faster." So the truth is, we're already dealing with intelligence in this way. But how do you think it impacts, in terms of the life of the believer, how we should think about it?
1: Yeah, there's no escaping it. AI is here. It's here to stay. The feathers are out of the pillow and they have blown across the world. You're not going to collect it back up and undo it. You're not going to rewind it. And here's the thing to think about. The reason this is so controversial or divisive or such an important conversation is, if you think about technology and technological advances throughout history, especially as we think post-Enlightenment, as we think post-Industrial Revolution, we've been snowballing more and more towards advancements on the previous generation's discoveries. And we're really slow as a society to adopt some technology, especially as Christians. We're slow to adopt. We get comfortable with the old stuff, and then we're skeptical about what's new, and then it comes, and then we embrace that. What's different about AI is that it's not a technological advancement in one industry. It's a technological advancement that touches every industry.
0: Yeah.
1: So it touches everything from art and creation of content and storytelling, like you just talked about with movies and, you know, writing, things of that nature. It also gets into the world of legal documents and contracts. It's going to get into the world of coding and software. It's already there. It's going to get into the world of scientific and medical discoveries in terms of getting down at, you know, the molecular level of how cells and DNA operates. And they're trying to figure out how to solve diseases. It touches everything. And that's why it's such a transformative tool, mm-hmm. is that it's not simply a tractor in the agricultural, industry that's changing us from horses and plows to tractors. It's a tool that's touching everything. So here's the way that we talk,
0: Eric,
1: about.
0: Hold on. I want to get the rest of that response, but we got to take a quick break because we have to pay bills around here.
1: Yeah,
0: it makes Eric sense. Reed from Dominion.chat is with us, and we're talking about a brand new AI chat tool that is biblical at its center, Christ-focused at its core, and can help you in all the other ways that the chat tools do, but in ways that really bring that biblical truth to the fore. And I really encourage you to check it out. Dominion.chat is where you go to start your journey. Coming right back, it's Kevin McCullough. Hey, I'm Brant, and her name is Sherry.
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0: Christians, and not just Christians, but people that, that want to have integrity should be thinking about AI and how to kind of interact with it constructively. I know that for me, you know, I've got friends, let's just say, in the musical industry. Mm-hmm. I've got Grammy-winning friends that live in Nashville. I've got church musician friends that live here in the New York tri-state area, and everything along the way, you know, church leaders to professionals and everything else. Every one of them have a different opinion about what AI is, and every one of them have a strong opinion about what they believe about it. There's almost no neutral ground on any of this. But I was asking someone who was protesting it pretty hard a couple of weeks ago, I said, well, what's the deal? And they say, well, it's disruptive technology, and it's gonna replace people. And I said, well, just music for music, the pipe organ was a disruptive technology. It replaced a symphony, an orchestra. Synthesizers were disruptive. They replaced all kinds of things that you had to pull together to get those types of sounds to occur. Drum machines could put artificial rhythms into songs. That
1: tractors replace people walking through fields, hand-picking crops. Well,
0: and I'm saying now, yet there are more drummers drumming than there have ever been drumming before drum machines were invented. It's not always the case that disruptive technologies eliminate former art forms, but sometimes they actually draw more of them out. Am I wrong in understanding?
1: Yeah. So, here's the thing. It's not totally wrong to say it's disruptive and it's going to replace people doing certain types of things.
0: It will upside down some people for sure.
1: There's that. And every technological advancement has done that. But here's what it's also simultaneously done, which I think AI is absolutely going to do. It also births new industries. It births new opportunities. I mean, the truth of the matter is, when you think about music, yeah, there are AI apps right now that may replace studio musicians who are going to cut demo tracks, for example. Right now, they can put in what they want a demo to sound like. They can take the instruments, put in the chord structures, and it'll spit out that demo immediately. You don't have to schedule studio time and pay drummers and guitarists to come in and do the demo. But it's never going to replace the need for musicians. It's never going to replace a band playing in front of an audience. Nobody's going to show up and listen to an AI track, because here's the deal. We don't want to show up and just listen to them hit play on the CD. We want to see the actual musicians. That's never going to change. But it is going to be disruptive in that, yeah, there may be less people doing certain types of things that they used to do. There may be less coders, but it doesn't mean there's not going to be more people involved in different aspects of what used to be software development or whatever. So This is what I would say. I would say the way that we need to think about this, there are ethical implications around the way. I think AI can be leveraged as a tool that can help us to be creative. It should not be something we outsource our creativity to. It should be something that we can use to enhance our writing or our strategic thinking, but we should never give over our ability to write or strategically think. So it's using it as a tool. It's not using it as a crutch to replace human, you know, involvement, ingenuity, human intellect. I think there's some fine lines there.
0: Well, I think it is important for us to think clearly about this, and that technology has been consistently replacing itself. You mentioned for many centuries. I mean, the day after that Ford brought out the Model T, buggy and wagon producers started losing business. It was inevitable, and yet you still have people that make buggies and wagons now for different purposes, but it's not on the scale that it was before.
1: There's also the Ford manufacturing plant today uses more robotics to create and assemble vehicles, but there's still human beings that are overseeing, watching. Yeah. There's quality maintenance inspections. So again, it just changes things. It doesn't necessarily altogether replace.
0: Well, and one of the things that I think is important, you know, a number of years ago, IBM had Watson. Watson was kind of like the first kind of learning intelligence AI kind of thing that the public was aware of. And what happened was, in the first part of the year, their score was much lower. And as they worked with Watson over time, they got better and better and more refined in terms of how precise that diagnosis could be. You want to have as accurate a diagnosis on that. So the potential for what can be good in protecting even the imago Dei of the human person, I mean, this is a

0: the biblical concept, and I think it requires us to not have a knee-jerk reaction when it comes to one way or another. I don't think people that use AI should be arrogant about it. I don't think people that don't use it should be thumping their chests and saying they're better than it. We need to think actively, critically, and biblically about it.
1: Yeah, so one of the things I would take us all the way back to Genesis 1 and be reminded, you know, we are made in God's image and we're given the cultural mandate or the dominion mandate. We're told to be fruitful and multiply, subdue the earth, fill it. We are creators. We are vice regents of God on the earth. We're to make and to cultivate. And part of that is the human ingenuity to develop tools and to cultivate and till the earth, to create societies and bring flourishing to the world. And yeah. So we're all the way downstream from that original thing in technology. And this is what I would say. We don't want to simply receive any technology that's made and uncritically just adopt it. We also don't, as Christians, want to just reject any technology and just say, oh, that's the devil. We can't use this technology. It's different. I think as Christians, we need to be thinking rightly and see how can we redeem this. And the story you just told is a perfect picture of using and leveraging tools, redeeming tools, rather than, you know, rejecting the tool or just receiving it and outsourcing the doctors. Yeah. It's a redemption of the tool.
0: All right, the mandate for us to think still exists, and we've got to be discerning in all of it. Eric Reed from Dominion.chat. Friends, go to Dominion, spell it all out, Dominion.chat. And get started on the journey for yourself. If you used other AI tools, compare it to them and see the difference. Ask it a theological question and then ask Claude or ChatGPT the same thing. But test it out. Give it a shot. And take what do you have to lose? AI is going to be here. You want to have something that's good for your family, that you can trust the worldview on, and you can, you know, with reasonable understanding say, my children are going to have a better experience with this than they would in the whatever they're served on the other ones. Eric Reed, thank you for being with us.
1: Oh, thank you so much.
0: 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Kevin McCullough coming right back.

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13: When George Washington accepted command of the Continental Army, Americans were fighting a king and determined not to replace one form of unchecked power with another. Washington understood the difference between authority and ownership. In 1775, he declared, "When we assume the soldier, we do not lay aside the citizen." Even as commander of America's army, Washington remembered that he remained one of the people, and that the power entrusted to him was never his to keep. He did not fight to rule America, he fought so Americans could govern themselves. Washington's example gave the young nation something more than victory. It gave America a standard for leadership. Those who hold power must remain accountable to the people they serve, because in a free nation, leadership is not ownership. It is a duty and a trust.
14: You've been diagnosed with COPD, but breathing seems to be getting harder. 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
0: All right, welcome back. Kevin McCullough, glad to have you with us. I don't know if I'm seeing things or not, but I saw a story. It must be true because they've written this whole news story about it. But there's a new hot dog out that is... It is remarkably expensive. It is being charged for $100. And this is why. It's called the Golden Grizzly. And the Golden Grizzly is made up of a hot dog topped with creme fraiche, mascarpone cheese, 30 grams of Ocetra caviar, 24-karat edible gold flakes, and it's the bun that it's in is a special croissant dough that it's made from, and they are charged $100 per hot dog. Now, you can get it at the Formula One Grand Prix event, the Miami Open Tennis Tournament this year. They had them. The debut at the Open showed what happens when craftsmanship and indulgence in the right creative partners align, said Keith Glickman, managing partner of Golden Goat Caviar. But a $100 hot dog, and you can still get them now at the bar room at the Modern, which is inside the New York City Museum of Modern Art, MoMA. You can get two mini Wagyu hot dogs that are made in collaboration, kind of the same style, caviar and hot dogs. These are put on little mini poppy seed buns with pickled shallots, but it's the same concept. Caviar hot dogs. Maybe you don't have the money to have caviar hot dogs. I can't blame you for that. I don't either. But I do know that if I save on health insurance, it's going to help us be able to do something nice every now and then, which is why I am so thrilled that I get to tell you about DFW Direct Insurance. Now, when we originally signed up for our Obamacare medical health cost sharing program a few years ago, we felt like we had found a solution to something, because you had to be in compliance with AFA. Or the Affordable Care Act, and then you had to, stay with it and so forth. Over the years, that medical cost sharing program continued to raise its rates, and they covered less and less. But DFW Direct Insurance, I called Vic earlier this year, and I said, Vic, here's what we're paying, here's what we're getting. He says, oh, Kevin, we can do better than that for you. And he went to work. He has access to 20 plus of the most, credentialed health insurance plans and programs, companies. And he said, let's see what we can put together for you. And he came up with a custom plan that was really right for us. Zero out of pocket, expanded coverage from what we had previously, and we're saving $400 a month. Which, if you annualize that over a full year, that's nearly $5,000 a year that we're saving on the cost of our health insurance. And he helped us so much, I said, Vic, I want to tell other people about it. He's like, okay. I said, can I give him your phone number? He said, okay. So here is Vic Pritchard's personal cell number for you to check out what he can do for you from an insurance standpoint. 817-449-5557. Maybe you're dissatisfied with your plan. Maybe your premiums have gone up. Maybe, and there's no, you can switch right now, by the way. There is no enrollment window for the plans that Vic can put you into. You can just immediately sign up and change. 817-449-5557. 817-449-5557. 817-449-5557. When Vic answers the phone, tell him that you heard Kevin McCullough talking about it and you want to know if he can help you save on health insurance as well. But for us personally, it was about $400 a month, $5,000 a year for a family of five. And don't you believe that that didn't make a huge difference. Kevin McCullough coming right back.
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8: With SRN News, I'm John Scott. The White House is escalating economic pressure on Iran, warning countries that helped Iran, they could face severe consequences.
9: President Trump calls the initiative Economic D-Day, targeting oil smuggling, cash transfers, front companies, and other financial lifelines to Iran. He says any country allowing those activities will face tremendous economic consequences. Supporters argue that the U.S. has an economic advantage and can pressure Tehran at lower political costs than expanded military action. Treasury Secretary Scott Bessent says maximum economic pressure could reduce the likelihood of a large-scale conflict. Ron Taylor reporting.
8: An American driver has won the race celebrating the nation's 250th birthday. Kyle Kirkwood captured the Freedom 250, and that earned his second IndyCar win of the season in front of the U.S. Capitol. President Trump had waved the green flag. This is SRN News.
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And now, from the Connors and Sullivan Broadcast Studios, the man who is not what he wants to be, but is way grateful that he's not who he used to be,

0: 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We always have stuff going on there, and it is the coolest stuff that you can imagine. 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All right. At the top of the first hour of the show today, I told you about McKenna West. McKenna West is a surrogate who brought a baby all the way to life, carried the baby, even though the baby had a heart deficiency, hypoplastic left artery something or other. It was really bad. But it's also very curable and needs three surgeries not long after birth to fix it. He's in the midst of those surgeries now. He was born on August 12th. But she is being sued for $100,000 and to have custody taken from her for the baby that she carried to term because the parents wanted her to abort it when it got the heart defect diagnosis. So she's fighting for the life of this child. It may cost her $100,000, but she's fighting for the life of this child. The story of Lindsay Clancy is the exact opposite. She strangled her three children, three little beautiful kids, Cora, age 5, Dawson, age 3, Callan, just 8 months old, in the basement of her home in January of 2023. One by one, after she sent her husband out on an errand, three small children, each aware enough to understand what was happening to the sibling before them, waiting their turn, calling for the one person who was supposed to protect them, only to discover she had become the danger itself. The facts are the facts, and there's no gentle way to put it. Her defense is built on a claim of severe postpartum psychosis. Nearly 20 medical visits in the months before the killings, testimony from her own mother, and that Lindsay described becoming psychotic and having thoughts of harming her kids. The prosecution counters that she skipped prescribed medication and knew exactly what she was doing. A jury will decide which version the law recognizes. That's their job, not mine. But here's what doesn't require a jury to sort out. While the trial is in progress, a GoFundMe page has been set up. It's raised more than $850,000 toward a $2 million goal. They have 27,000 individual donors on it so far. 27,000 strangers do not need to open their wallets for this. Nobody is entitled to a stranger's cash to subsidize the personal cost of standing by while a family member, however sympathetic, is doing. And there is no shortage of parents in this country quietly bankrupting themselves to support children who did far less than what Clancy is accused of, and none of them have a verified GoFundMe pulling in seven figures because a national outlet decided to feature it. The difference here isn't need, it's notoriety. And this fund exists and has raised what it's raised specifically because the case is horrifying enough to generate headlines, and headlines generates dollars. There's also a detail in the fine print that deserves far more attention than it's gotten. The parents are the sole and named beneficiaries of the fund, and they retain full control over how the money is used, but nothing in the fundraising terms restrict it from being given to Lindsay herself. And if she is the daughter of the parents, when they die, it would be money that she would receive. And if she is let off of this conviction by reason of insanity, if the verdict comes down, there's nothing from stopping those parents from giving her the $2 million in goodwill funding. Fund and bankroll a fresh start. That should bother all of us, regardless of which side you're on this. And if you're one of those weirdos that are on social media defending this woman, you have severe problems. You need to be locked up. You're not safe. You're a danger to society. And I'd feel this way regardless of any politics. I don't know the politics of the couple involved. This isn't a left-right issue. I don't doubt that the parents have some degree of love for their daughter. I don't doubt that they've spent themselves thin standing by her, but love does not obligate the rest of us to pay for it or the grief. And I don't want any part of normalizing this. Not $1. Not $1. And I'd ask you to think hard before you go through with it yourself. Kevin McCullough, we've got a big hour straight ahead. We're going to have Bethany Mandel with us. We're going to talk about this specifically. Bethany's had six kids. She's had postpartum. Most women who have had children have had some degree of postpartum. So how do we deal with it? And what should be clear thinking in this matter, we'll talk with her about. But before we do that, Gordon Chang is back with us, and he's going to tell us what's going on with South Korea, and are they playing footsies with China? Is our one ally in the region in some way going to abandon us and lean into China? Some people are saying it's already happening. We'll talk to Gordon Chang about that as well. Kevin McCullough, very glad to have you with us on this Friday. Don't go anywhere.
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0: Just 2 weeks before his tragic assassination on September 10th, 2025, conservative leader Charlie Kirk sat down for one of his final interviews to wrestle with a timeless question. Does God still speak today? That conversation became the foundation for the powerful and provocative new documentary, Can You Hear Me Now?, that explores prophecy, faith, scripture, history, and the role believers are called to play in our culture today. 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

0: It's the Friday edition of That Kevin Show, thatkevinshow.com for all things related. Now on 400 great radio stations across the country, two television networks every weekend, but grateful to have you with us on this edition. And I ran across some discussion today from some of my colleagues at Salem Media, specifically some John Solomon stuff and some others that we're discussing. But I had not seen anything about this in print anywhere else. And the question that was being asked is South Korea, are we losing South Korea as a potential ally? Are they drifting more into the column of China with the realignment of the American continents? How is that impacting our relationship with what has been a very strong ally in Southeast Asia? Let's turn to Gordon Chang, who is, in my opinion, the best voice to listen to when it comes to all things related to the South Pacific. He, of course, is the author of Plan Red, and also the coming collapse of China, and China is going to war. He's written about this extensively. If you do not follow him on Twitter at Gordon G. Chang, Gordon is spelled G-O-R-D-O-N, G. Chang, you need to be, because it is vital what he is writing about and what he is doing. And Gordon, it's been a little while since we've had you on the show. Thanks for coming back.
1: Well, thank you so much, Kevin.
0: So it's a worrisome question, is it not? Because South Korea has been, in the past, a very staunch ally of the U.S.
1: Yes, South Korea is not drifting out of the U.S. orbit. It's moving as fast as it can. Lee Jae-myung, who is the president of South Korea, is pro-China, pro-North Korea, very anti-U.S. He even hates the U.S. from what we can tell from what he has said. So this is a critical problem. The people of South Korea love the United States by and large, and they are going to stop Yi from defecting to Beijing. But this is going to be very difficult. And the U.S. ambassador around the world who has the most difficult assignment is not the ambassador to China or the ambassador to Russia. It's the ambassador to Seoul, because Michelle Steele has a very difficult problem in terms of trying to maintain the relationship with a regime that doesn't like us.
0: Right. Now, you just said that the people of South Korea love us, and they don't want this development of realigning themselves with China to take place. Is there how can they stop it?
1: The people of South Korea have been on the streets protesting against Lee Jae-myung. Excuse me. The South Korean population is segmented. The oldest segment of the population remembers the Korean War and intensely pro-American. The younger South Koreans who see their country as South Korea, they support the United States, not because they love us, but because they know they need us. Unfortunately, it's the inside of the donut. It is the people who are in the 60s or so who are anti-American. And they're anti-American because they thought that we stood against the democratization of Korea, which couldn't be further from the truth, but that's what they believe, and that's the way they act. And it's unfortunately that segment of the population that is now in power. It is, as I mentioned, communist-leaning, very leftist, very anti-free world. And so it is a anomalous situation. But we can hang on. But President Trump, I believe, has got to have a subtle diplomacy. It's going to be much more difficult. Lee Jae-myung is not the first leftist president of South Korea that we have endured. There have been three prior ones. But Lee is much more determined and much more ruthless than his predecessors. And the situation in the world is different than it was in those three previous instances.
0: Well, let's talk about that for a second. First of all, when the outer rings of the donut makes sense to me. Would that roughly correlate to like our baby boomers and Gen X, or what segment of our population would correspond with the group that's in power right now?
1: Yeah, it would be the older of the baby boomers. This is the group in Korea that came into their political maturity in the 1980s. Which was a very turbulent time. And so it is a group that is now at the levers of power throughout Korean society. And unfortunately, a lot of them don't like the United States. and they believe that South Korea should be closer to China.
0: And how did they come to be under the impression that we opposed their democratization?
1: Because they believe that when we had when South Korea was ruled by the military or by leaders who had once been in the military, I mean, we stood by South Korea, and so they just assumed that we were supporting them. And in a sense, of course, we were supporting the legitimate government of South Korea. But all the while, President Reagan was working very hard to achieve democratization. And we protected the leftist leaders who were protesting the military government. So, for instance, Kim Dae-jung, the first leftist to become president of South Korea, he owes his life to President Reagan. And that's true for a number of other leftist figures. But we don't get credit for that. So, you know, no good deed goes unpunished. That's certainly true with regard to America's support for the democratization of South Korea. And there's very little that we can do. So at this point, we're just enduring.
0: When you refer to leftist leaders of South Korea, I'm curious, in the American construct, does that correlate directly to our progressive Marxist Democratic Party here? Or is it just a sign that they're more sympathetic to state-run solutions? Or are they people that really do long to be reunited with North Korea or have some sort of China-like policy implemented in their country?
1: The leftist coalition is broad, and so it includes all of the above, what you just mentioned. So, for instance, we don't know exactly what's in Yi Jae-myung's mind, but we do know that some of his advisors are very pro-North Korean, and they see their country as Korea, which means a unified Korean peninsula. And so,
0: but surely, Gordon, this is the part that puzzles me. Surely they look at what Kim Jong-un does in North Korea, and they say to themselves, why would we want to ever live under that?
1: Yes, but if you believe in communism, and if you believe in sort of a totalitarian-run Korean society, and remember, Korea for hundreds and hundreds and hundreds of years was essentially a totalitarian state in the Joseon Dynasty, then North Korea doesn't look quite so bad. And by the way, North Korea is doing very well right now, fortified with all their revenues from Russia for supplying ballistic missiles, artillery shells, and soldiers. So for the last 3 years, North Korea has shown growth. And so if you a Korean nationalist, it is not too far a jump. Now, I'm sure that the pro-leftist, pro-North Koreans in South Korea, they don't want to be ruled by Kim, but they think that they can control Kim. They think that in a unified Korean state, they would dominate, because South Korea's population is about twice that of North Korea's. And of course, South Korea is an extremely prosperous and advanced society. So the South Koreans, who are pretty arrogant these days in general, and they have been for quite a few decades, they believe that they can lord it over a unified Korean state. I think that they might be deluding themselves, but the point is, that's the way they feel.
0: Yeah, I think that all dries up in one generation if the worst case here actually did merge. So give me your shorthand. What is, first of all, how does the Trump administration deal with this, and what should we be pursuing in terms of relationship with them?
1: I think the most important thing is we need to call them out, because Yi Jae-myung has been dismantling democracy. We've been sort of quiet, trying not to anger him. I'm not sure that that's the right approach. But also, we need to make it clear that we support freedom and democracy, and that would give a lot of impetus to the young South Koreans who every week are protesting in the streets. We got to give courage to those elements in South Korea who believe that this society must remain free and must remain a partner of the United States. And what President Trump did by scaling down the military exercises with South Korea, I think discouraged the elements in the South Korean society who are favorable to us. We've got to maintain strong relations with the South Korean military. Those exercises are important for maintaining that relationship. And the president's August 16th Truth Social posting on this, I think, set us back quite some distance.
0: Well, We're hopeful and pulling for the best, but I know it's a very tricky situation. And Gordon, we always appreciate your insights. You seem to have more of them than anybody else on that region. Again, on Twitter, you can go to Gordon G. Chang. Gordon is G-O-R-D-O-N. G-C-H-A-N-G, Gordon G. Chang, and have his insights at your fingertips on an immediate basis. Gordon, thank you for being with us.
1: Thank you so much, Kevin.
0: You got it. Kevin McCullough coming back. It's Friday. Don't go anywhere.

0: with SRN News. I'm John Scott. Hawaii is getting soaked. Tropical storm Moke is passing to the south of Hawaii's Big Island, close enough to dump a foot or more of rain on communities that are dealing with the aftermath of Hurricane Lala. The National Hurricane Center located the center of Moke, south-southwest of Hilo, Hawaii, but the real impact expected from rainfall in places where last weekend's hurricane flooded communities, caused mudslides and washed out roads. President Trump and First Lady Melania kicked off Freedom 250 Grand Prix in Washington. They led a slow lap in the presidential limousine through the downtown course on Sunday, soon after the president waved the green flag to start that race. Wall Street ended Friday higher after trimming losses from a shaky week. There will be key updates this week for consumer confidence and inflation. This is SRN News.
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0: glad to have you with us. Well, I have not been follow. I'll just admit, this is one of those stories. You see someone go on trial, you kind of, you know, figure if, whatever it is. It's not always related to public policy and stuff, so sometimes it just escapes my immediate attention. But the more that this trial has gone on, the more I've seen social media reaction to it. And the Lindsey Clancy case is now really starting to bubble up in social commentary circles. And so I want to talk about this from an intelligent viewpoint. I wrote a column on it this morning at Town Hall. But Bethany Mandel is someone who I have a suspicion not only has written about it, but has an opinion about some of the things going on from quite a few different angles in this story. And Bethany, I appreciate you being on with us. As someone who has mothered as many children as you have, which is what, six now? Are we up to six?
1: We're up to six.
0: All right. I'm sure you're no stranger to postpartum and some of the effects that come with childbirth on the female body and psyche. And this is the defense that everyone is putting forward for this mom who one by one systematically suffocated her children to death in her basement after she sent her husband out supposedly for an errand of some sort. There's a lot of really heated back and forth about this online. I'm curious, as you've looked into it, where do you fall?
1: I mean, my utmost sympathy is with the children whose lives were brutally taken by the person who was supposed to love and protect them, and the husband who came home to discover that his children were murdered by his wife. The commentary around this has really centered on Lindsey Clancy as the victim, whereas she was the perpetrator. And she doesn't deny the fact that she took her children's lives.
0: Right.
1: She, you know, it's not part of her defense. But there has developed this TikTok true crime conspiracy theory cadre of women who have decided that there's this, you know, maybe the husband did or whatever. The defense isn't even arguing that. But I think, you know, zooming out past, you know, this horrible tragedy that's, you know, one case, thank God, that is very rare. The reality is we're seeing, you know, basically mass psychosis taking the minds of hundreds of women who are standing outside the courtroom in her support and thousands of women who are posting about her on social media. It's really disturbing to watch. It really does feel like we're witnessing a mass psychosis.
0: And you're not overstating the fact there are 27,000 people that have made a financial contribution.
1: Yes. Over $1 million.
0: To a GoFundMe account that she will have access to if her parents so deem it. And this is the weird part of all of this. And I don't often align myself with other columnists or, you know, opinion makers. I let them make their own stand. But when I read Matt Walsh's kind of summary of this at the Daily Wire, it really resonated with me. There's a time when it wouldn't matter. It wouldn't matter what had happened to the woman. If a woman had taken her children into her basement and one by one killed them in order. And by the way, the ones that weren't killed knew that they were next. So they're living with that torture. And again, the trust is this is the one person who's supposed to be looking out for us. Look, I'm a death penalty proponent. This is one of those situations where I say, hang them from a high post in Times Square and put it on TV. We want people to know that this type of behavior is unacceptable. And we want to send that message across the board. And I don't want to be insensitive or unfeeling about what postpartum can mean to people. But I've known a lot of really respectable women that have had postpartum struggles, and not a one of them have ever taken their kids' lives. Like,
1: no.
0: I think it kind of slanders real women who go through real stuff and come out the other side victorious to say that this is, postpartum made her insane.
1: Yeah, and I think it scares people who have not had children yet into thinking that this is normal. It's not normal. Do you have moments of extreme anxiety, maybe sadness or frustration? Sure. But this is not normal. She was 8 months postpartum. And, the psychosis argument that she was incapacitated by psychosis, to me, doesn't square with the fact that she sent her husband out of the house. She had the presence of mind to do that.
0: Yeah, that's premeditated.
1: And if she had the presence of mind to do that, she had the presence of mind, in my opinion alone, to say, honey, I don't feel like I'm a safe person right now. And I've said that, you know, after one of my children was born and I was extremely sleep deprived and all this child did was cry, I handed a child to my husband and I said, I am not a safe person right now. I need to leave. And I did. And that's what she should have done. And the fact that she didn't, she's going to have to live with the rest of her life and hopefully in, you know, incarcerated.
0: I mean, it's one thing to feel sadness and sympathy and say it's really too bad that that happened. It's another thing to say that she shouldn't have any consequence for it.
1: Yeah. Yeah. I mean, listen, I would watch the videos of her crying during the testimony and I was like, oof, that is, that's terrible. But I, you know, I at the end of the day feel sympathy for the child and the three children whose lives were taken and the husband who came home to discover that this had transpired in his house. I the more I see of this case, the less sympathy I feel for her, because we're hearing, you know, she was asked point blank in the days beforehand, do you feel that you are a danger to yourself or others? And she said no. So for everyone who claims she had no agency and the system failed her or whatever, I would like to hear what they think the system should have done. Do they think they should have, she should have been put in a mental institution against her will? Because that's basically the only thing that the system could have done that it didn't do.
0: Yeah. Bethany, hold that thought for a second. I want to come back and follow up on a couple of things. She's Bethany Mandel. I'm Kevin McCullough. Don't go away. Hi, Kevin McCullough. 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Just 2 weeks before his tragic assassination on September 10th, 2025, conservative leader Charlie Kirk sat down for one of his final interviews to wrestle with a timeless question. Does God still speak today? That conversation became the foundation for the powerful and provocative new documentary, Can You Hear Me Now?, that explores prophecy, faith, scripture, history, and the role believers are called to play in our culture today. 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If you appreciate thoughtful conversations about faith, history, and the public square, I believe you'll find this film compelling. 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

0: year, God promises, I will be with you. And all through Scripture, Old Testament and New, there's a replete chorus of this. Don't fear. Don't be afraid. I am with you. I am with you. The promise is always rooted in the fact that he is with you as to be the reason why you shouldn't fear. I'm not saying that... I'm not drawing any conclusion about Lindsey Clancy's faith or religion or anything like that. But the idea... My pastor made this observation in the message, and that is that the idea that we have spent a couple of bazillion dollars over the last 10 years in trying to make sure that everybody felt more okay with explaining mental health and mental health diagnoses and stuff like that, and there are a lot of social commentators that feel like we may have made the situation worse. That actually the promotion of the get the mental help industry may have created more mental health struggles than even before we started all of this. And I don't know how to feel about that statement, but it does seem to be the thing where if you have bad behavior, blaming it on, oh, I had some sort of mental anxiety about this, when at the end of the day, you noted she made pretty cognitive decisions to send her husband out, to take the children downstairs, to put one in another room, kind of separate them, do all the things. Like that takes knowledge of what I'm doing and how I'm doing it and so forth. Sometimes evil's just evil. Sometimes yeah. Just I just don't want to be these kids' moms anymore is what she thought. And yeah. Instead of saying, I need to be the one that gets help, she killed him. And I just think that we can't countenance that with some sort of like, oh, pat her on the head and give her, 30 years of counseling and everything will be fine. I don't know that that'll work.
1: Yeah, no, I mean, there is such a thing as good and evil. But what I'm really disturbed by is the thousands of women who are posting her support saying, same Lindsay, me too, Lindsay. And filming
0: themselves.
1: Does
0: that mean we have thousands of postpartum moms that are ready to kill their kids?
1: I mean, anyone who's posting that should have a CPS call made on them and, an assessment made. But the women who are filming themselves, throwing ice in the bathtub theatrically, talking about how depressed they are and how hard it is, et cetera, like they are making their lives harder in much the same way that you were describing with therapy. They are centering the negativity and monetizing it for clicks and attention online, and monetizing it not just for cash payments, but also just in the currency of attention on the internet. And this is a ticket to feeling more depressed and feeling more overwhelmed, not less.
0: Yeah. Well, I also happen to think, because I'm an evangelical Christian, that people are born with a conscience, and so that somewhere inside of them, there's a knowledge that this is wrong, and that there's like, some alarm going off going, don't go there, don't go there. And let me bring that to my final observation that I want you to respond to, and that is that we live in a culture that has insisted upon being able to legally kill children in the pre-birth up to birth state for quite a long time. And I'm not sure that killing children seems to be as controversial or as shocking or as, deeply immoral as maybe it was, say, pre-Roe v. Wade.
1: Yeah. No, I think that that's right. I mean, the comparison, I think, is most apt with 1994 when Susan Smith did much the same thing. Yep. People were standing outside screaming baby killer at her. And now, fast forward to 2026, they're standing in vigils by the hundreds, throwing heart signs at her. That's, I think, speaks a lot to how far we've fallen as a society, that we just can't recognize that, you can feel some sympathy with her if she had a mental break without turning her into some sort of hero that you're donating money towards. There can be a line there.
0: I think that is the part that bothers me the most. It's kind of like with George Floyd. We're going to memorialize the wrong person for very wrong reasons.
1: Yep, and the kids are the least talked about victims in all of this.
0: Yeah. Well, they're not, their lives aren't valued. There's something wrong with a culture that says you can just snuff them out up to birth.
1: That's right.
0: So what should be, the cultural response to this? What would you like to see? If you were president for a day, I'm going to assume that the worst case scenario. And you're right. She's using insanity as part of her defense. So she's

0: already admitting to doing the actions.
1: Right.
0: What would you like to see happen by way of justice?
1: I mean, I think that she should not have access to any of these funds, and it should be illegal to raise money for someone who has admitted to murder. You know, I don't know, but the way that we're talking about women devoid of energy agency feels very very like 1850. And so it would be nice for feminists to stand up and say, hey, women have agency when they do good things and when they do bad things. And for feminists to stand up and you know, take back this narrative that that she was incapable of making her own decisions.
0: Yeah, I don't think that's a good look. And when you couple that with the WNBA coaches this summer, it's been a bad summer for feminists in particular. And the good guys are all the bad guys. I don't understand that. Like, why?
1: I know.
0: Why are the good, like, it's and again, I want to restate this for anybody that's misunderstanding it. I am not making light of women that struggle with postpartum. But I've known too many people that did struggle with postpartum to ever say that they were capable of killing their kid. And maybe they were, but that's not the experience that I've had, nor that I've seen, nor that has been played out on the national stage. So until you can convince me otherwise, I just don't think that's a qualifying reason for why children get murdered.
1: I agree.
0: I'm silly in that regard. All right, Bethany, always appreciate your thoughts. Thank you.
1: Thank you. Bye.

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9: All right, Kevin McCullough, welcome back. Have you ever had a boss that you just really didn't enjoy working for? And you wanted to spare anybody else from ever having the same dilemma or problem that experience was for you? Well, on Capitol Hill, and I'm just looking at this, there's a new app that Capitol Hill staffers, which are typically young people that are fresh out of college, they're just getting started, they're trying to work for, you know, senators and congressmen and get some experience so that they can, you know, pursue a life of their own in public policy. But they normally in the past have just relied on like private conversations about, hey, did you work for Senator so-and-so? And yeah, he always had bad breath, or he got handsy with the girls, or, you know, whatever it is that they're trying to find out from the staff members before they go and apply for jobs for these people. Well, evidently there's this new app called Capital CNCT. Connect, I guess, is how you pronounce it. And Capital Connect is a program designed to centralize resources for congressional staffers, and it launched in July. a new tool called The Scoop, where verified staffers can share anonymous but verified reviews of the offices where they're employed. Former staffer David Tennant telling Fox News that The Scoop helps to modernize the experience for young people working in congressional offices. He said the idea of a new ranking system emerged due to growing frustration with the number of bad bosses and toxic offices in the halls of Congress. If you ever saw anything written about Kamala Harris, she'd go through staffers faster than, you know, my uncle could go through a plate of pancakes at Denny's. Like, it was, and he could do that pretty quick. It was disturbing to see. Well, now they have this tool that's going to hopefully help them avoid that. So my question is, what do you do for the offices that have really bad reviews? How do you get people working for them? How do you hire staffers for them? Maybe it'll help create better behavior. Now, if I could just come up with an app for my kids that could do the same, we'll see. Speaking of apps, looking for entertainment that the whole family can actually agree on? Well, let me tell you about Ekkel, EKKL.com. The stars of Duck Dynasty, Willie and Corey Robertson, teamed up with Ekkel to create a brand new, one-of-a-kind streaming platform built around faith and family. And they didn't just lend their name to it. They actually helped build it. So they said, here, let's give you some ideas of what you should put in it. 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All right, we are just moments away from hour two. We've got a lot of foreign policy to deal with. KT McFarland will be with us. Lieutenant Colonel Alan West is back with us after a long sabbatical. Looking forward to talking to him, getting his real-life military eyes thoughts on the ground. And we've got tons of more fun. So stick around. Hour two, That Kevin Show, straight ahead. By the way, you can get the podcast, all of them, at thatkevinshow.com, thatkevinshow.com. And thank you to those of you that have helped make it, you know, in recent months, it just continues to break record after record in terms of traffic for what we've ever had before. And you're the reason. So thank you. 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
11: With SRN News, I'm John Scott. Some relief at the pump could be on the way. The Trump administration taking emergency action, it says, will expand gasoline supplies and lower prices. Beginning September 1st, the EPA will temporarily allow E10 gasoline to be sold with a higher vapor pressure limit, effectively ending federal summer blend restrictions early. Minneapolis facing criticism over a city-backed financing program designed to accommodate Islamic restrictions.
12: Since 2007, Minneapolis has issued $1.4 million of interest-free loans to 48 businesses through its alternative financing program. The initiative replaces interest with a 2% rate of return and currently has 8 active loans totaling $470,000. Critics say similar programs in other cities raise questions about assimilation and equal treatment under American law. Ron Taylor reporting.
11: This is SRN News.
13: So the DFL burned through an $18 billion surplus like it was Tim Walz horking down a pronto pup at the Minnesota State Fair. The state's heading for a deficit, and that means taxes, and that means, hello, things gotta change. Tune in for the one surplus left in Minnesota, the surplus of hope, truth, and fun on the Northern Alliance Radio Network. 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
20: 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Ladies and gentlemen, here
0: Welcome back to the show. Friday, August the 21st. We're grateful for your tuning in today to Common Sense for the American People. And this is a special edition of the Scott Jennings Show. We're going to try something new today. We're going to take the second hour of the show and offer a full exploration of someone in our politics or our culture who I think is interesting and making a difference. And our first subject in this new series is Mark Halperin, who is a journalist, political commentator, author, and the founder of the interactive media platform called Two Way. I think it's one of the most interesting political commentary platforms operating today. Mark is on the leading edge of how the business of journalism and commentary is changing, and I can tell you from personal experience over the last 26 years, Mark Halperin often knows what is happening or is going to happen in politics before every other journalist and political operative. I don't know how he does it, but somehow he knows. Mark Halperin, welcome to the Scott Jennings Show.
21: Scott, honored to be here, humbled by your kind words, and looking forward to being your guinea pig for the hour.
0: Well, we're going to hop on the guinea pig wheel here together and and see how it works. I want to start with your background. You've been around a long time, but let's go to the beginning. Where did your interest in politics and journalism actually start?
21: I grew up in Washington, D.C. My dad has had an extraordinary career. He's working on his memoirs now. Came to Washington in the Johnson administration, worked at the Pentagon, then switched right over to the Nixon administration, where he was hired by Henry Kissinger, with whom he taught at Harvard, and has never left Washington. So my hometown paper was the Washington Post, and family friends were journalists and people in politics and government. And I believed when I was a young person what has animated my career, which is I have a fascination with America, and the best way to understand America to me is through the prism of our leaders, our elections, the voters of the country. And so I just grew up with that mentality. Again, a bit of a paradox. I grew up literally growing up about a mile outside the Beltway, but my mentality for my childhood and for my career was to try to understand the whole country and the world.
0: Now, Mark, you joined ABC News in 1988, and you eventually became ABC's political director. You created this product called The Note, which I can tell you from having been a political operative during those years was required reading in political circles. I want to ask you, what is it that you understood then and what you understand now about the political media ecosystem that leads you to developing these products that are a little bit ahead of their time as it relates to distributing this political information and commentary to the American people?
21: Appreciate that. I think there's three things that I've tried to combine in my career that make me a little bit different than some others. Number one, be a traditional world-class journalist, or at least aspire to be, by doing all the basics, treating people with respect, carefully reporting stories, producing a product that's both information that's important and interesting. So number one is understanding the journalism. Number two is understanding the business. As you know, Scott, from hanging out with a lot of journalists, most of them, if you ask them about where does your company make money or how does your company plan to make money next year, they have no interest in that, no understanding of that. But I've been interested in that, whether I've been in old legacy media or new media. And then finally, and I think this may be the thing that speaks to my introduction to new products throughout my career, is technology. Again, a lot of journalists don't think about distribution. They don't think about promotion. But I've spent my career, no matter what my job was, thinking about those things. So combining journalism, business, and technology, I think is to the extent I've had a success, I think it's been an unusual combination of thinking about and trying to excel in all three.
0: That voice you're hearing on the Scott Jennings Show, journalist Mark Halperin. Mark, you over many, many cycles covered candidates, you covered presidents, you covered campaigns at the highest level of American politics. I want to ask if there was ever a moment when you realized that you had sort of transition from covering the political establishment to becoming part of it, because I think they're there for a while, and I think even now you're very much affixed as one of the most well-known parts of what most average people would call the political establishment in this country.
21: Well, I made references earlier when I talked about growing up in the D.C. area. I grew up in Washington. I've lived in Manhattan almost my entire adult life. And I went to Harvard College, Harvard University. That makes me a charter member of the establishment. But I've also covered politics in 49 of the 50 states. And I covered President Trump in 2015 and 2016 rallies and talked to voters in more than 30 states. And I think that, again, to the extent I've had success in my career, I understand the establishment pretty well. And guilty as charged, Scott, there's some hallmarks on me that would suggest, yeah, that guy's in the establishment. But I can talk to anybody. I can go anywhere. I think I understand rural Maine. I think I understand Chicago. I think I understand Elko. And I think I understand El Paso. I mean, it's not that hard. Americans are pretty open people. They're pretty welcoming people. So, yeah, I'm a member of the establishment by some standards. But I've spent my career, and I think this is as much as anything I've done in my career to excel and differentiate. I've spent my career traveling America, talking to people, not necessarily political operatives, although I've talked to plenty of those, but talking to people throughout the country. I did a thing in New Orleans for the circus in 2016 or 2017, I guess, talking to some conventionists, some people from a CPA convention. We're having a lunch at a New Orleans buffet, and there were CPAs, about 20 of them, maybe from all over the country. I learned more talking to that conversation than a month with members of Congress. No offense to members of Congress. And that's what I've done throughout my career. Tried to talk to real Americans where they live, about what their aspirations, fears, hopes, dreams, possibilities are.
0: This phase one part of your career, that's what I'm going to call it. You were ABC. You were Bloomberg. You referenced the show The Circus. You had the book Game Change. Of all of these different things that you were part of during that first major phase of your career, what were you most proud of during that time?
21: Probably trying to bring fairness and traditional journalism practices to legacy media at a time when legacy media was in decline. I got there right at the end of the monopoly of ABC, CBS, NBC, Time, Newsweek, AP, New York Times, Washington Post, Wall Street Journal. When I started my career, there were about 8 news organizations. They just dominated everything. And as the news organizations became more superficial, as they lost their monopoly and said, well, we got to cover less about healthcare policy and more about the Real Housewives of wherever, I'm proud of an effort to do news that was serious. And I'm proud, led by the man who was my mentor in my career, Peter Jennings of ABC News, to not be biased, to not cut off half of America who looked at the establishment media as liberally biased, not to be conservative media, just to say, why would we only want to try to sell to half the customers in America? And I did that at a time in my career before there were people like you, access to the airwaves to call out liberal bias, before Ari Fleischer was George Bush's press secretary, before there became ways to call it out. I called it out both publicly and privately and took a lot of heat for that. But it's the absolute right thing, not just for America and not just for conservatives, but for the news organizations I worked for, whose liberal bias I felt at the time and still do endangered their business model. So probably those two things, serious journalism and an effort to try to right the ship on liberal bias.
0: We're going to continue our conversation after this break with Mark Halperin. Mark, we'll talk about phase two of your career and the abrupt interruption that happened in your own life. Before we do, I want to talk to you all about sleeping arrangements. Specifically, on what bed do you sleep? I ask because if you're a hot sleeper like me, if you sometimes wake up and it's sweaty and you're sticking to the sheets, you may want a new mattress. 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Ghost Bed. I vouch for it. Keep you nice and cool and very, very comfortable. More with political journalist Mark Halperin after this. It's Scott Jennings on Salem. Stay with me.
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0: Friday, August the 21st. Welcome back. Bit of breaking news before we return to our conversation with Mark Halperin. Told the Supreme Court has just allowed President Trump to continue White House ballroom construction for now. We'll track down this story for you and have details later, but that's the breaking news here in this second hour of Common Sense for the American People. Mark Halperin is our guest. He is the founder of the interactive media platform known as Two Way, and he's a longtime political journalist and political commentator. Mark, thank you for being with us today and allowing us to explore your long and interesting career. Mark, your career took an interruption in 2017. You had some workplace misconduct allegations during your years at ABC. You acknowledged behavior that you described as inappropriate. You apologized. And then almost overnight, you lost virtually every professional platform that you had. Looking back on that period now, what did you learn about yourself when all of these things that you had been building and working for your whole life disappeared in the blink of an eye?
21: Gratitude to my family and my real friends. Gratitude for those who believed in me. Gratitude for the opportunity in America to acknowledge mistakes, to not be subject to the destruction of false allegations if you've got a sense of perseverance and the capacity to try to get a fresh start.
0: Second acts are sometimes hard to come by. And you're having one right now, and I think quite a successful second act. What does it take in America to earn a second act? Who deserves a second act in our culture these days?
21: Well, I think every case is different. You know, unfortunately, a lot of the declaration of cancellation is not fact-based. If a group of people, it doesn't need to be a very large group of people, decide somebody should be canceled, facts don't matter. And that's unfortunate. I have so many friends who, I always want to know the facts. So I always ask them, but I have so many friends who say to me, no one ever asked me the facts. You're the first person to ever ask me what the facts of the situation are. So I think, unfortunately, we went through a period on a variety of issues in which, there were segments of society that just decided, without investigation, without due process, without fairness, that certain people just shouldn't be allowed to have lives. And you and I both know many people associated with President Trump who lost access to all sorts of things in their professional lives and often in their personal lives. And there may have been some softening of that in some quarters, but it's still a real danger to our society and still a difficult thing to explain to young people who are taught, on the one hand, that the country has due process and the country has fairness and the country has forgiveness. And on the other hand, sometimes a group of people just decide that a certain person isn't allowed to go through life in a normal way. And like I said, I always ask people what the facts are. And typically, even if their version of the facts isn't 100% correct, it usually differs pretty dramatically from the public record.
0: Mark, after this happened, you stepped away from traditional media and you took some time away from all of that. And while you were out, the media landscape changed dramatically. Did being shut out of traditional media force you or lead you to see its weaknesses more clearly and then allow you to build something new in the aftermath of that?
21: No, I've always, as an earlier conversation we had suggested, I've always seen the weaknesses in traditional media, and not just on the editorial side, but on the business side and on the technological side. Legacy media has some things that new media doesn't. If somebody blew up the federal building in Oklahoma City right now, Scott Jennings would not send 50 people to Oklahoma City to cover it. You just wouldn't. That's not what you're built to do. If Scott Jennings wanted to get to the bottom of the Ocasio-Cortez administration's vaccination policy, you wouldn't be filing Freedom of Information Act requests or suing if you didn't get the documents. Scott Jennings has no bureaus in Africa. So old media, big places with the economies of scale to do stuff, they're important. But in the age in which we live with the fragmentation of media, they're dinosaurs and their business models don't work. I knew all that when I worked in there. And that's why throughout my career, as you mentioned with The Note and other things I've done when I was in legacy media, I was always entrepreneurial. I was always saying my work will be excellent no matter what I do. It's just the nature of my work. I need to be entrepreneurial. I need to understand how we're going to make money doing great work. And so in terms of the opportunities in new media, in terms of the differences, in terms of the competitive advantages, I knew all about those when I was in legacy media. And I tried to bring those sensibilities and those advantages to legacy. As hard as that is with the bureaucracy, I tried.
0: Mark, 10 seconds before we go to our next break. Who in cable news is worth watching today? Who do you pay most close attention to?
21: Primarily Scott Jennings.
0: Well, that's a flattering answer.
21: You said it only had 10 seconds. Like most Americans, I don't watch much cable news, but I watch Scott Jennings on social media rolling his eyes at a parade of liberals.
0: I love it. All right. Mark Halpert is our special guest conversation today. We're going to take a break. Before we do, let me talk to you about a documentary that has been produced about our friend Charlie Kirk. Just 2 weeks before his tragic assassination last September, he sat down for this final interview of his life to wrestle with a timeless question. Does God still speak today? If you appreciate Charlie, and I know that if you're listening to this show, you most likely do, and if you like conversations about faith and history and the public square, I think you'll find this new film compelling. It's called Can You Hear Me Now? You can pre-order the film, Can You Hear Me Now? 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We take a break and come back with some current event punditry with our special conversation with Mark Halpern right after this.
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6: With SRN News, I'm John Scott. The fast-moving Hawk Fire jumped over fire trucks and made it difficult for crews to reach hot spots and has destroyed homes in northwest Reno, Nevada. Shifting winds, challenging firefighters trying to bring it under control. 90,000 people have evacuated. In Texas, a judge denying a new trial for Carmelo Anthony in the stabbing death of an athlete at a high school track meet in the Dallas area. The case drew national attention. The 19-year-old Anthony is serving 35 years in prison after being convicted of murder in the April 2025 death of 17-year-old Austin Metcalf. An American driver has won the race celebrating the nation's 250th birthday. Kyle Kirkwood captured the Freedom 250. And actress Shelley Fabres has died at the age of 82, actress best known for her roles in The Donna Reed Show. This is SRN News.
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0: Friday, August the 21st. Our special guest today is political journalist Mark Halperin. We'll get back to him in just a moment. A little bit more here on this breaking news out of the Supreme Court. Chief Justice John Roberts has issued a temporary order allowing construction on President Trump's White House ballroom project to continue. The Roberts order temporarily blocks a lower court ruling that would have halted the above-ground work due to a lack of congressional approval. This will give the Supreme Court time to weigh the administration's emergency appeal. So for now, the construction continues. I suspect it will continue to continue in the weeks and months ahead. Don't know if Donald Trump will ever use that ballroom, but some future president most likely will. Talking to Mark Halperin, the founder of the two-way political journalism platform. Mark, before we continue our conversation, tell our audience, for those not acquainted with it, how do they get involved with, watch, or interact with two-way? Tell us how to interface with what you do right now.
21: Yeah, thank you for asking. It's a company I helped found, and although we do a lot of political programming, I just want to make clear, it's not just for politics. It's for a game show, which we have. It's for music, arts, public policy, healthcare, personal finance, anything. 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You can watch programs live or on demand. And if you want to participate, if you want to be able to be part of the conversation by raising your hand and getting to ask me or anybody on one of my shows or my colleague shows a question, you just go to two-way.tv and register and be part of it. On the YouTube page, you can get a sense of what the shows are like. And we're adding shows, and we'll be adding a lot more in the coming weeks and months.
0: Yeah, Mark, you're on there, of course. Who are some of the other personalities that folks would find on two-way.tv?
21: Yeah, so I host a show in the morning called The Morning Meeting with Kevin Walling. He's a Democratic strategist. You might have seen him on The Five and mm-hmm. other shows on Fox and elsewhere. And then Larry O'Connor, who's a conservative talk show host on Salem, I believe. And they host with me in the morning. And then we have a bunch of people who rotate through as well. Eric Erickson is one of our regulars as well. A guy named Haima Moore, who used to be the chief of staff of the DNC. Meghan McCain has a show. There's also a program from an actor named Ethan Suplee, who lost hundreds of pounds. And the show's about, it's called Lifelong. It's about making a commitment to public, to personal health, weight loss, staying off drugs and alcohol, learning how to cope with all the problems that come when someone doesn't know how to eat right and be healthy. And then we have our game show as well, hosted by different people, including Megan hosts the game show at times too. Those are some of the shows we have now. And as I said, more coming.
0: That's Mark Halperin, the founder of Two Way. I just pulled it up here. Live, interactive, authentic, and conversations like no other. It's twoway.tv, the number two, the word way.tv. I'd encourage you to check it out. It's quite interesting. All right, Mark, let's get back to our political conversation. Let me ask you this. If you had to describe the political environment in America right now in one sentence, what would it be?
21: A yearning to produce a better life for kids and grandkids by fundamentally changing the balance of power between the governed and the governors.
0: Is that what is driving most of our politics right now? Just sort of a fundamental distrust of or disgust with the institutional elites who run our government and, frankly, other large institutions in this country?
21: Yeah. I think as much as anything else is what fueled Donald Trump's rise. And even though he's been president now for 6 years, I think it fuels a lot of the MAGA movement. It's what fuels the Democratic Socialists and Senator Sanders. And you look at what's going on with data centers, where someone as dedicated to the free market and technological advantage as Mike Rogers, Republican Senate candidate in Michigan, has now called for a one-year moratorium on data centers in Michigan. There's an optimistic country. It's a hopeful country. It's a country that wants our kids and grandkids to have more opportunity than we do. And what people see, and it's backed by the data, they're not paranoid to think it, too much power, too much wealth concentrated in the hands of a few at the expense of the many. As Dr. El Saad, Mike Rogers' opponent, says, the many, the money over the many. And I think that is the strongest force in American politics. And it's not just on the far left and the far right. You can go to a suburban potluck dinner in almost any suburb in America, and you'll hear the same thing. The elites have too much power using it for the benefit of the many when it comes to income, when it comes to health. And that's not a liberal thing. Conservatives, I think, believe the same thing. The elites in this country have not governed correctly. And people want better governance that doesn't involve reliance on career politicians.
0: You raised, Mark, one of the issues that is rising in many of these campaigns around the country, and that is the issue of data centers. Tell us, do people have legitimate concerns about data centers, or are we living through a mass hysteria that is fueled by online propaganda? Which is closer to the truth?
21: They're both true. And I know you were trying to set up the polls, and I understand why, but they're both true. There are legitimate complaints. And I really do think the people who run the AI companies, who are amongst literally the smartest people who've ever walked the face of the earth, have been absolute effing morons when it comes to understanding their obligation to society and basic public relations 101. You can't have a bunch of millionaires and billionaires be the spokespeople for something that not only is probably going to be the most significant technological revolution in America, and technological revolutions always come with job loss, but something that is scary to people. And you can't make the physical manifestation of this scary, vague new technology, ugly buildings built in people's backyards. It's just malpractice that they've done it this way. This administration came in with a very definitive attitude informed by the Biden folks. The Biden folks said to the industry, you got to be regulated. We got to regulate you. We're not going to make the mistake we made with social media. You got to be regulated. And the industry supported President Trump in large part because President Trump and his team said, no, we're going to beat China by empowering this industry. And then they put David Sacks, a very smart man, in charge of this. And David Sacks is I won't say absolutist, but pretty close to saying no regulation. Okay, so you have an industry with no sense of public relations. You've got an administration with a high fidelity to no regulation of this sector. And then in the real world, that backfired. And it didn't just backfire with liberals and socialists. It backfired with people across the political spectrum. You and I have never lived through, with the possible exception of attitudes towards same-sex marriage, we have never lived through such a dramatic change in public opinion in such a short period of time. And so now, I think through the election, through the midterms, it's going to be a pandorama. Who can accuse the other side more fervently of being in the pocket of big AI? And then hopefully after the election, there'll be a more rational conversation because, yes, there's paranoia about it, but there are also real concerns that someone's going to have to find a way to Solomon-like navigate their way through the proper level of regulation here.
0: And based on your review of the polls and what you see the two parties doing and arguing right now, do you have a sense of which party stands to politically benefit more from this environment in November? Will it be the Democrats or the Republicans who get on top of this better and make it work for them in individual races?
21: Specifically AI and data centers?
0: Yeah, this is issue. Well, look, I mean, we're seeing ads like in Ohio. I mean, we're seeing ads that are all about data centers coming on an attack against Husted, for instance. Yeah.
21: Right. So Republicans, Democrats have two advantages. To answer your question, who's going to win this? Democrats have two advantages. Number one, the Republican Party, thanks to the Trump administration, is the party of big AI. That's just a factual matter. They've been more sympathetic to it. And number two, many of the Republican candidates in the most high profile races have a longer and more robust history of speaking favorably about big AI. So that's two advantages the Democrats have. The advantage the Republicans have is, I believe their cash advantage may be over $1.5 billion. And most of the Democrats who are running on the ballot have also been favorable towards AI. Governor Shapiro in Pennsylvania flip-flopped this week from pro-AI to semi-anti. But there's plenty to say about what he said in the past. And more money to do more advertising and voter contact on that issue will help Republicans. On balance, I believe that this will be an issue that works. If you go to the key races like Ohio Senate, if you go to Texas Senate, on balance in the targeted races, Democrats should do better on this issue, should be a larger beneficiary. But like with most of the things on the midterms, I want to see how your friend James Blair spends $1.5 billion more than the Democrats to try to drive a different view of which party's in the pocket of big AI.
0: Yeah, there's no doubt the Republicans have a cash advantage here, and deploying that is going to make a huge difference in these races. We've got a minute and a half here, Mark, before we take our next break. I want to ask you about the midterms. Which chamber is most likely to change hands? Is it the House or the Senate?
21: It's the House. It has been the House, and it will be the House, no matter what happens between now and November. They both could, and on the current track, Democrats could win a surprisingly large number of Senate seats, could on this current track, but the House is a much easier play for the Democrats to win the majority.
0: On the Senate side, do you think Texas and Iowa are genuinely competitive, or is this Democrats again sort of looking at a mirage off in the distance, wind up investing only to be disappointed at the end?
21: I have been the leading person in my profession. How long do we have, Scott?
0: I'll give you the last minute here. Give me a minute.
21: Okay. I have throughout my career been the leading person in my business saying Democrats are wasting their time and money in Texas. Maybe someday the demographics will be different. So that constant posture, I never thought Beto had a chance. I never thought any of these folks had a chance. That posture gives me the credibility to say on the current trajectory, inexplicably, James Tallarico, who said 15 things that would normally disqualify a Democrat from being the first Democrat in three decades to win a seat statewide, he's the favorite. Until and unless Paxton demonstrates that he will work for this, raise the money for this, that someone will put in the money, because he can't

0: it's a complicated race. The governor's race makes it hard to analyze the Senate race. But yes, those two races are genuinely competitive as of today.
1: After the break, we're going to look beyond the November election. Mark Halperin is our guest. He maintains one of the most closely watched rankings of the potential 2028 presidential candidates. We'll talk to Mark about who is rising and who is falling and who Mark Halperin believes is most likely to lead the Democrat and Republican parties in 2028. We take a break. It's Common Sense for the American People. Scott Jennings is on Salem. Stay with us.
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2: Rounding out the week with our friend from TwoWay.tv, Mark Halperin, legendary political journalist. Mark, you maintain a list of rankings of Democrats most likely to win the presidential nomination in 2028. You update it monthly. Your next update will come in early September. For August, you had it this way: Shapiro, Newsom, Buttigieg, Kamala Harris, AOC, Bernie Sanders, John Ossoff, and Mark Kelly. First question, are we going to see a major shakeup when you reorder these folks in September?
3: We are. I just read a piece for the Free Press about AOC. I'm moving her up. I lay out in the piece, which I'll do as part of the rankings, just how much stronger I believe she is now than she was. Bernie Sanders is probably not going to run. I'm the only one who thinks he might, but he probably won't because of his age. He'll want someone to lead the movement. He and AOC are good friends. I don't believe they'll think Ro Khanna is up for it. And although I think she's reluctant to run, I think she might be carried in it the way George Bush described running in 2000 as like he was a cork on a raging river. I think that metaphor may apply to her right now. The demand for a progressive candidate, because there's nobody else besides her and Bernie and Ro Khanna, I think the demand may be so high she runs. And if she does, I think her chances for the nomination are quite high at this point.
2: Do you think the changes to the Democrat National Committee primary calendar hurt, help, or make no difference to a candidate like AOC?
3: I think the conventional wisdom is that they hurt because South Carolina is first. I have a different view. I don't know. I think it's too soon to say, because the only reason the early states matter is because the press say they do. That's the only reason. These days will not be synced with the Republican days. These days will be in a lot of states with no political tradition. Even South Carolina's political tradition of first in the nation is not the same as rich as Iowa and New Hampshire. So I think if you take any state in the union, Scott, I think the progressives have 20% minimum up to 40%. 20% and 40% and in between, that's more than enough to win every one or at least finish top three. And whereas South Carolina, when it used to go third or fourth, was a problem for more liberal candidates because it was kind of the firewall for the establishment. Going first means AOC doesn't need to win it. If it's fourth, she needs to win it. So I think the conventional wisdom that the progressives are hurt by South Carolina moving first is 100% wrong, probably. We don't know for sure, but that'd be my guess. I think she can finish in the top three in all first six states and go into Super Tuesday with the most delegates.
2: Is there a candidate that is currently not on your list that you're keeping an eye on that could be a little bit of a sleeper and find themselves in position sort of to make a late move here to get the nomination?
3: I don't believe in sleepers. History suggests there's no such thing. People say, well, Barack Obama was a sleeper. Barack Obama was talked about as a potential president when he went to Harvard Law School. People say Donald Trump was a sleeper. Donald Trump talked about running for president for 25 years. I just don't believe in sleepers. Now, my list only has eight, and there have been people who've been on it and off it. So there may be somebody who's been on it in the past who's not on it this month. But no, I don't. I believe the field is the field because there's at least a couple people on this list who aren't going to let some outsider come in and just steal the thing.
2: Yeah, I continue to believe that Kamala Harris has more strength as a possible nominee than some people give her credit for. But she is. I see you have her fourth, and I think she's a stronger possibility than some people think. We got about a minute and a half, Mark.
3: Go ahead. Just quickly, every month she's the most controversial. I do reporting with about 50 folks, mostly Democrats, some Republicans. Some people every month say she should be number one, and some people every month say she shouldn't be on the list.
2: Yeah, I can imagine you get strong opinions. Let's close out. We got about a minute. I want to do the Republicans. Are you 100% convinced that J.D. Vance is going to run for president?
3: No, he just had a kid. You've got four kids or five kids?
2: Four, yeah.
3: I forget. How many kids do you have? Four. He just had his fourth kid. Would you start running for president right after your last kid was born? I just think It's not a sure thing. I think if he does run, I think he's a mortal lock for the nomination with Donald Trump and Marco Rubio's endorsement. And I think it's close to a mortal lock. He'll pick Rubio as his running mate. But no, it's not a sure thing he's going to run.
2: Mark Halperin, you've been a great conversation today. Before we go, in 20 seconds, tell the people where are all the places we can find Mark Halperin.
3: Two-way.tv, the video podcast next up on the Megyn Kelly Network. 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
2: All right. That's Mark Halperin, American political journalist and political commentator. Mark, you were a good guinea pig. That's the first in a series of, I think we're going to do this more. I think this worked. You were really good with the format today, and I think we're going to try it again. We take a break. More news on this radio station after this. You got it. Thanks, Mark. We'll see you guys on Monday. It's Scott. I'm out of here.
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8: With SRN News, I'm John Scott. In Nevada, officials say the Huck fire was human-caused, but did not provide details on how they reached that conclusion or whether it was intentionally set or accidental. The blaze has grown to 15,000 acres and is uncontained. Republicans could receive a major boost from Elon Musk as the next midterm elections approach.
9: Musk may reportedly spend as much as $200 million supporting Republican candidates and voter turnout efforts nationwide. This potentially dwarfs the $70 million Musk spent during the 2024 campaign. The spending could come as the GOP holds a major cash advantage over Democrats. The RNC reportedly has a $115 million lead in cash on hand, while the DNC faces significant debt. Andrew Stewart reporting.
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24: 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It's all brought to you by the NRA. Greg in Dallas, Texas, we're on all of our platforms today, minus Sans Rumble. And I'll let you tell everybody where to do that. We've got more news, more wins, ladies and gentlemen. Can you believe it? Another win. Are you tired of winning yet? Are you sick of winning yet? More to talk about here coming up in just a moment. There's that tricky pen. I just found that little booger. There it is. Go ahead, Greg.
25: All right, sure. I didn't know if we were going to keep rambling or not. All right.
24: Yeah, well, I'm a talk radio host. What can I tell you?
25: Yeah, boy, tell me about it. All right, places to watch the show are going to be YouTube and Facebook. 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
24: Yeah, Greg's going to have to let me know if you can hear the Marshall amplifier humming in the background. Those of you on the podcast won't, because I'll cut it out with some dynamics processing on the audition. But I just couldn't bring myself to
25: that
24: turn it down.
25: That sounds fine. I don't think I hear it.
24: It's a Marshall, and it's a Gibson Les Paul. I don't feel like turning it down. Lee, the Gunwriter Williams, welcome in, my brother. How are you?
26: Great, man. It's good to see you. It's a busy day already. Good news, good news.
24: Yeah, so let me start with this good news, and I want to read something. The Vanderstock case, again.
26: Huge.
24: Another huge win. It's just, you guys, we're going to talk about this. Win after win after win after win after win. Are you tired of winning yet? I am reminded of, you ever see the movie Hamburger Hill, Lee?
26: Yeah, I did.
24: You know, Vietnam flick from, you know, back in the 90s. Remember that movie?
26: I saw it several times.
24: Yeah, a lot of us did. Remember Doc in the movie? You know, he finally gets wounded, the medic. They got him down at the bottom of the hill, and they're getting ready to medevac him out. And he says, all doped up, you know, his morphine, and he says, we've been up and down this hill 15 times. And they still don't think we're serious. And I can't help but think of the dopey, stupid anti-gunners that just haven't figured out we're serious, bro.
26: Yeah. Yeah, this is good news. Getting this thing overturned was a hell of a move.
24: Let's talk about it. A federal court in Texas today, ladies and gentlemen, has ruled that the Biden-era frame and receiver rule is unconstitutional for two separate reasons. It violates the Second Amendment. Well, there's that. And it is too vague to satisfy the Fifth Amendment's due process protections. The court declared the rule unconstitutional as applied to all SAF members and issued a permanent injunction protecting Defense Distributed and current and future Second Amendment Foundation members as it relates to the specific gun kits involved in the case. In plain English, ladies and gentlemen, what this means. SAF members, of course, partial to the SAF and the committee and, of course, National Rifle Association and others, are now expressly protected from enforcement of this rule specifically involving these specific products under the court's order. The government still may appeal the decision or ask the court to put the injunction on hold while an appeal moves forward. We're also seeking additional guidance from the government about exactly how the injunction will work in practice. For now, this is yet another significant legal victory for SAF and its members, and another example of why the Second Amendment Foundation membership matters. So if you're a member, ladies and gentlemen, SAF is funding these cases, near 60 of them in courtrooms across the country. And, Lee, I'm only going to say this. Bruin was a divine intervention, brother. It just
26: it really was.
24: Think about it.
26: It really was. This rule, this ATF rule was so sick. It took parts, okay, pieces of plastic, sheets of metal, and said that they were firearms. I mean, it's crazy when you think about it. And this was an ATF rule, brother.
24: Right.
26: But like
24: right.
26: all ATF rules under the Biden administration, people went to jail over it. So I'm
24: and are
26: glad
24: still in jail over it.
26: Done. And are well, still in jail over it.
24: Let's go to the gloat factor here for just a second. Because it is a legitimate question. I have never in my life, I'm being stifled every single day. I was talking with Jared Yannis again today and a number of others as these wins just keep piling up. They just keep piling up. Have you ever,
26: right.
24: First off, I'm in agreement with just about everybody I've spoken to that I never thought I would be reporting in my lifetime the death of the NFA. I never thought that day would come.
26: I know.
24: And
26: I never thought
24: another win.
26: Say it.
24: It's absolutely crazy. History in the making, and I got to put it in this perspective relative to the NFA. You and I will talk a little bit about that today because it is so huge. But the death of the NFA, while there's still some cleanup to do afterwards, obviously, Jared used an analogy on my show the other day, and I put it out, guys, in a YouTube video. Go check it out. It's getting a lot of hits right now. It's about 3 minutes and 13 seconds. And it's just a montage of some of Jared's commentary on the NFA and the shock that we really felt when here it is, this thing is wiped off the map just like that. Well, still got to tamp some things down. We still got some cleanup to do afterwards. There needs to be some guidance. That's all coming. So hang in there. It's been 92 years. We can wait a few more days. No question about it. But what this does, I told this to 97.1 FM this morning on Mark Cox in the Morning Show when I was there. And I said, guys, understand that what this does is this takes the Second Amendment, the reason it's so historic, back to its original founding principles, Lee.
26: Mm-hmm.
24: What a huge step. What a huge, huge step. So twofold, how do you feel about that? And how do you think the anti-gunners feel about it? Let's try to get in their heads.
26: Let's start with the anti-gunners. They got to be furious. They're beyond furious. They're losing hope, which is great. Hopefully their membership drops, their money dries up, and they all go away home and cry. But I got to tell you, this was such a good move because these quote firearms, like we both know people that are in prison as we speak for having firearms, according to an ATF definition. And what this says is the ATF definition of wrong. It was wrong. You want a firearm? Let's see it shoot some bullets. It's not a chunk of metal. It's not a flat piece of metal that's got some marks on it on where to fold it with the welding torch. ATF lost its mind under Joe Biden, and I'm glad as hell we're getting him back. I just hope they obviously follow up on people that are still paying behind bars for this lunacy.
24: Yeah, you know, that's, oh boy. And I want to talk with you about the felons deal today, too. We'll talk a little bit about that because that's a victory of sorts. There were some people yesterday out and about in the internet world. I think somebody, Greg, called me premature for talking about it. How is it premature to talk about something that broke news yesterday? How's that premature?
25: Yeah.
24: If anything, it's post-mature. It might be premature to suggest it was going to happen prior to it happening, but to report on it after it happened certainly is not premature, is it?
25: I don't believe so.
24: Yeah, post-mature. We make up our own stuff here, guys. We live off Walmartisms when we choose to, okay? We make up what we want, but it makes sense. You understand what I'm saying. And some of the theory behind that, well, no, I see I'm getting sidetracked. There's just so much to talk about, so I'm going to stay where my train of thought is. No, I got to stay with this one real quick because my mind is on it right now and I don't want to lose the thought. Some of the thought process was, well, we don't have all of our rights back yet. Let's not worry about felons, which I understand on the surface. But the two of these are not mutually exclusive of one another. They can exist at the same time. Okay? We are winning our rights back in historic fashion. And this is just another part of it to people who have been so screwed. And this goes right back to what you were talking about, Lee. People who have suffered, who shouldn't be suffering as a result. And that goes back to the court cases. what happens to those poor people who are in jail right now because of things that were found to be unconstitutional? And I'm going to ask it on a very basic level. You did better reporting on this than anybody I know. Hats off to you, talking about the abuse at the ATF closing down gun dealers at a rate of over 700% higher than at any other time in history, because they didn't put a dot over an I or cross a T, literally. Or they put the county name in the state where it was supposed, just reversed it, and they lost their entire livelihoods as a result. Do they get that back now? And that's kind of the same as the person that's sitting rotten in jail, kind of like Tate. We'll get to him in a little bit in the final segment. But how do these people get fixed?
26: I don't know. It's going to have to be some type of court action, hopefully. I mean, when you're talking about gun shops, I can literally walk to one that was three generations old, brother.
24: Yeah.
26: And they went put out of business by the ATF under Joe Biden for paperwork crap. Just as you described, little paperwork errors, mm-hmm. and they're done. All they're selling are some gun parts. And nobody's working there anymore other than the kid. It's so sad what they did to this industry. And, like you said, it's going to take a while to recover.
24: No question. It is definitely going to take a while to recover. But we're going to recover, ladies and gentlemen. I think the other side's figuring it out. We'll be back with Lee right after the break. Don't go away. Three more segments to go. Three more segments to go. Armed American Radio listeners, you already know the name. 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Enjoy. Hi guys, it's Mark. Look, I think you'll agree with me that as gun owners, we need to have each other's backs. 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
1: 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Welcome back to the show.
24: Indeed. Welcome back to the show. Mark Walters filling your prescription for freedom today and every day. And, of course, it's a Tuesday. It's a pre-garbage day, pre-day before Friday. It's always something. And I'm having a good week. Guys, I got to tell you this before we get started. And Greg, let you know this, too. Coming up latter part of this week, I'm going to be making an announcement relative to AAR that you guys are going to absolutely love. And that's all I can tell you right now. You don't want to miss the show coming up the latter part of this week. I promise you that. Huge news coming. Absolutely huge news. Lee the Gunwriter Williams, welcome back in, my brother. Always a pleasure to have you here. I can't even tell you, Lee. I can't even tell you. Maybe I can after the show. I don't know. We'll see. How you doing, bro?
26: I'm doing well. I'm doing very well. You got to read Alan's quote, man, on this rule.
24: Go for it. It's all you. I don't have it in front of me.
26: It was obvious from the offset that the Biden ATF's definition of a firearm was intentionally vague and provided no clear guidance to the average law-abiding American as to what was actually legal, he said. As it stood previously, the updated definition, in essence, made a law-abiding citizen a criminal for nothing more than owning a piece of plastic that could be converted into a firearm. That isn't how it works. Congress set the definition, and the ATF can't unilaterally trump up a revised version to suit their political agenda, which they got from Biden. The ruling also affirms, this is the most important part, that you are indeed allowed to make firearms in your own home without fear of prosecution. Nobody put that better than Alan.
24: Nobody ever can.
26: Huge. And
24: the interesting part about all this, guys, this is a whole show, Lee. Even the hour we don't have, it really is truly a whole show. Because let's go back to the Biden era rules. And here's what was happening, ladies and gentlemen. Now, if you've ever studied any civics, some of you younger people out there might not have studied civics, particularly if you live in certain areas of the country, because they don't want you to know the things we're talking about right now. But, Lee, what branch of government writes law?
26: That would be the legislature and Congress nationally.
24: You remember the classes you took when you were a kid, how a bill becomes a bill and how that bill becomes law? Remember those? I don't know if they teach the kids that anymore. I don't know.
26: No. You've got federal agencies like ATF under Joe Biden writing their own laws.
24: Well, that's where we're going with this, because what happened, ladies and gentlemen, is the Biden ATF would make up a rule and call it a rule. But what would come with that rule would be criminal penalties that would put you in prison. So ATF, I want you to think about what we're talking about here. Put this in perspective. ATF decides politically, well, we don't want, let's go after this. We're going to have this zero tolerance policy. We're going to lock up gun dealers. And that's what they did. We're going to lock them up. Or at the very least, we're going to take away their livelihoods, because we don't care about their 50-year legacy and their kids' legacy and the business. And the inherent, we don't care about any of that. We don't want people to buy guns. What's the best way to get people to stop buying guns? Shut down gun dealers. Make it impossible. What happened in Chicago after concealed carry passed in Chicago? Why did we have the McDonald case? Azell case is the one I'm referring to. Our good friend Rhonda Azell. I love her to death. Rhonda, if you're listening, I love you. Let's talk soon. I know you listen to the program. Rhonda Zell, they couldn't buy a gun anywhere because Chicago outlawed gun sales inside their own perimeter, making it virtually what for someone to buy a gun, Lee? Impossible.
26: 100%.
24: Now, the ATF was doing this on a mass scale and attaching criminal penalties to things. That is not how our system works. Now, I could go way on the rails here and talk about stupid COVID mandates, mask mandates. You know, I had a couple run-ins flying out of Atlanta when I wasn't wearing a diaper on my face, and I was getting ready to board a flight, and I had two cops come up to me, one on a bike and one on a Segway, asking to see my ID and my boarding pass as I was standing to the gate, 10 minutes away from boarding. And I said, "What's up?" I said, "I'm already through security. I'm getting ready to get on a flight. You're not wearing a mask." And I said, "Oh, I'm sorry. I don't wear diapers on my face, and it's not something I think of. I'm sorry." My guy says, "Well, it's a law." I said, "It's not a law. Show me the law the governor signed. Show me the law exactly. Congress passed and that the president signed. It's not a law. It's a mandate. I'm not going to sit here and hassle you. I don't have a diaper." So they walked me up to the Delta counter, which happened to be right there. Anybody knows Atlanta Airport, gate C-16. Okay, now it's a Delta counter. It used to be a whatever it was at the time, but now it's a Delta counter. I went up, and the girl behind the counter smiled at me and handed me a little plastic kit with a mask. But, Lee, yes. It wasn't a law. I would expect a law enforcement officer to know the law. Maybe he should be a mandate enforcement officer. There's a huge difference.
26: Yeah, and that would have saved the ATF if they would have taken these people to court civilly, if they would have sued them for violating their rules. But no, there are people that are doing time in prison for violating ATF rules. Tata Doniak, obviously, is the one that comes to mind.
24: For violating an ATF political rule.
26: Correct.
24: I want you to think about that, ladies and gentlemen. That's tyranny. That is one of the definitions of tyranny. That's what a tyrannical government does to its subjects, to its peasants, when it doesn't want you to exercise your constitutional rights and your freedoms. Now, I couldn't have been put in jail for violating a mandate. I could have been not allowed to get on the airplane. I would have been asked to leave, and if I didn't leave, they would have trespassed me. And if I refused to go, it would have been criminal trespass, and I could have gotten jailed for that. And we all know there's some cops out there that are going to claim something that I'm obstructing because I wasn't following the mandate, and then they're going to arrest me for that. Okay? But it was never a law ever, period. Too many suckers fell for that stuff. And the problem we have here is you've got an entire political party that believes that the ATF should be able to skirt congressional authority, skirt our constitutional legislative process, because they don't like your guns, period. And that should frighten every single American, Lee. Correct me if I'm wrong. Please do.
26: No, you're 100%. ATF violated the Constitution. There are people in prison who should not be because of
24: this.
26: Now, I can't believe that whoever was in charge of the, went along with this, allowed their guys to be basically commit these horrible acts, these unconstitutional arrests and prosecutions, yet they did. Now, you don't see that as much at the FBI. You don't see that at all at the DEA. But ATF has always played the politics here. They've
24: How many people have
26: bent
24: ATF,
26: over.
24: ATF murdered? I've lost count, man.
26: Yeah.
24: Okay.
26: A bunch.
24: You go back to Ruby Ridge. You go back with FBI there. You go back to that. You go, oh, my good heavens. You go back to Waco and look at that entire debacle, murdering women and children, 70-plus people, for having what? Firearms that they didn't like. They didn't like. And, Greg, you just said Ruby Ridge. Yeah, when we come back, we're going to continue the conversation. Guys, if this isn't an eye-opener, I don't know what is. And just think about it. The anti-gunners are angry about this. Angry about this because they don't care about our process and our laws. We'll be back with Lee. Don't go away.
2: With SRN News, I'm John Scott. The head of Iran's top security body says Tehran will see any country's support for new U.S. economic measures against the Islamic Republic as an act of war. Iran's president, meanwhile, said that the Memorandum of Understanding signed back in June with the United States is the best way out of the conflict. The U.S. on Monday expected to announce new economic measures against Iran. On another battlefront, authorities say that Russian and Ukrainian drone and missile strikes have killed at least 10 people. One person died Saturday in a ballistic missile strike on Kyiv. Russian defense ministry said that the strike hit a locomotive depot. Talks between Ottawa and Washington collapsed late Friday. Both countries will be imposing matching 50% tariffs. This is SRN News.
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0: 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Indeed, welcome back to the show. So if you're watching on your screens, I'm holding up a SLNT silent bag here. Silent bag. And do I have one for my wallet? I thought I had that one. 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So I'm going to drop this thing in here, just like that. Boom. This phone can't be found. It's gone. It's disappeared. It's on right now. I've just disappeared off planet Earth as far as this device is concerned. And you know what, folks? With this thing in your pocket, you've appeared. Put it in this bag, and there you can see it on camera there, SLNT, the logo down here on the bottom. Super high quality stuff here. My phone just literally disappeared. If my family was looking at me on a 360 app or trying to find me, where'd he go? Where'd daddy go? Can't find me. Because silent bags keep your phone safe from intrusion, no matter where you are. Now, I've got a lot of travel coming up over the course of the next 2 to 3 months, and I will have this with me. 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
1: I'm going to lean on two.
0: I had two. All right. I had two to start my day. Greg was on there. That? She was a pretty good guest pretty much all the way around. Blackoutcoffee.com, blackoutcoffee.com, the QR code is above me. You can point your phone at that. Just don't do it while you're driving. Don't be one of those people, please. Blackoutcoffee.com/AAR. Lee, the Gunwriter Williams, welcome back on stage with me, brother. It's great to have you here. We'll flip that little back
2: screen
0: for you so people can see your name. I don't think people, well, I don't know. That's not a fair thing to start off with. Fans of Armed American Radio listeners understand the magnitude of what we're talking about here. But those of you who might be new to the program and might not have heard us talk about these things, these are not just gun issues, ladies and gentlemen. These are civil rights issues. These are constitutional freedoms. This is what the country was founded on. This is the underlying base of all of our freedoms here. Now, it happens to be that we focus on the Second Amendment issue here, but it's all tied together. The Vanderstock case was found unconstitutional two ways. It's a violation of the Second Amendment, and it can't satisfy the Fifth Amendment's due process. So it's not just Second Amendment. All right? This is critical stuff, ladies and gentlemen. And again, I ask you, are you tired of winning? I know the answer to that question. But more astonishing to me, Lee, to go back to this, and I do want to harp on this for just a minute, the mere fact that there are so many people out there who have no problem with our rights being violated, in fact, actively seek it. How do you explain that? I know I'm asking you to get into a commie's head or some dopey liberal who can't think for himself, just feels all day long. But how do you think people square that away when they say they live and they love this country and they love its freedoms, yet they work diligently and tirelessly all day to take our freedoms away?
2: They love the freedoms that they hold dear. They don't love your freedoms and my freedoms. So therefore, anything the government can do to take away our freedoms, obviously being the Second Amendment, they're all for. And they pimped the ATF to this crazy attorney after their first candidate failed. And they wrote rules that they enforced as laws and put people in prison for it. It's that simple, brother. I've never seen anything like it. I haven't seen anything before. I haven't seen anything since. I know there's a few more that they need to clear up. Hopefully they'll go. I can't imagine the wherewithal that comes upon a group of people who decide to write their own laws, I'm sorry, rules, that are enforced with these criminal penalties. It's absolutely crazy. Of course it's unconstitutional. I don't see why they didn't factor that in, or maybe they just didn't, as you said, they just didn't care because they don't like guns.
0: Well, you know, the bump stocks is a great example of this, because I can go all the way back to, oh, gosh, and his name is escaping me now. He's been on the program many years ago. The individual that invented the first bump stock, if you will, was from Florida. And his name will come back to me in just a moment. I apologize, ladies and gentlemen. It'll come back to me. It was named after him. I have copies of all of the letters from the ATF that his attorney asked for clarification to make sure that they were that they were fine from the ATF, and they were. We have copies of the letters saying, no, you're fine, you're fine, you're fine, you're fine. Letter 1, 2, 3, 4, and 5. So he began putting them in production based on that. And then they wanted all of his customer names and shut him down and bankrupted him because they didn't care.
2: Right.
0: And they would have put him in jail. That was under Obama, and then under Biden, the bump stock ban, because they were using this rulemaking process that we're talking about right now. On even Obama's DOJ and ATF said, no, you're fine. Even Obama's didn't change those rules. It was the Biden administration that later changed those rules to fit their political agenda. And the anti-gunners are jumping up and down and screaming, yay, yay, yay. Common sense. No, violation of our Constitution is not common sense in any way, shape, or form. And you have to wonder, what do they teach their kids at the dinner table? How do they explain to their kids? Well, you know, hey, Mom, we were talking about how a bill becomes law today in school. Well, did the ATF, so I guess that, you know, you're out there fighting every day for this ATF, and there's, did they go through the same process? What does a parent say? No, we don't worry about the Constitution when it comes to guns. We just want the ATF to make our own rules. How do you square that?
2: You can't, and you have to understand that this rule that they made wasn't clear. So it's not like you can say, okay, this is illegal and this is legal, or this is a gun and this isn't. The ATF left that all up into the air, gave it to their agents to play with. So I'm sorry, Tate Adamiak, yeah, those are guns. Those thousands of pieces of sheet metal that are flat and marked are now guns in your case. Now, it might not be for you, but definitely for you, because we wanted him. I my mind is blown. I lost a lot of faith in this country, which I dearly love, but I'm glad this thing is finally put to rest here now. Get the rest of the ATF crap off the plate, and I'll be a lot happier.
0: It has been just a remarkable run over the last several months. It was... talk radio host can't get the words out. It is astonishing, because as late as just 3 or 4 months ago, we complain about, you know, we've got to be patient. These things take time. It works its way through. It sucks. Okay, we've got to win these battles. And here come the victories, literally bounding one right after the other, in a fashion that I don't think any of us saw coming, frankly. I don't think you did. I mean, we knew we would eventually win these things.
2: Right.
0: But rapid fire succession like this, did you expect that at all?
2: I didn't. And I know some of the attorneys that are working for SAF, and every one of them is sharper than the next. And I should have known. But man, I've never seen a win spree like this ever.
0: Well,
2: like every day, Mark, we're going to get another email saying we won this.
0: Yeah. I wonder what's coming tomorrow. That's where we're at right now. It has really, truly been remarkable. It's a great time to be a gun owner, an American, a freedom lover, and a patriot in this country. Because, again, while we're talking about it from the gun rights perspective, where these victories have been just piling up, it's beyond that. It's more than that. It's a restoration of constitutional rights that literally goes back to our era's founding, particularly when it comes to the Second Amendment. The whole NFA being history takes us right back to our founding and gets us back to our roots of what the Second Amendment actually means. Because this has never been about crime, ladies and gentlemen. It has been about control, not crime, ever. And the other side, wow, when we come back, we'll harp on that for a little bit. We'll get a Tate Adamiak update, and we'll just keep funning on a Tuesday for you because we can. We've got one more segment. We'll leave the gun writer, Williams. Don't go away.
1: Hi. Hi, guys, it's Mark. Look, I think you'll agree with me that as gun owners, we need to have each other's backs. That's regardless of what state we call home. Here at AAR, we discuss it every day, and we're heard in every state. Right now, Virginians desperately need our help. 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
1: Yes, welcome back, attorneysonretainer.us. Absolute no-brainer. If you don't have the lawyer in your hip pocket, I've got to ask you the question, why? It's pretty much that simple. 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And it's not just one. If you ever had to go to trial because of your firearm use, because you had to use your firearm for whatever reason it was, and some overzealous commie prosecutor decides, I'm going to try to put you in jail, you'll have a team of up to four lawyers at your table. And it's not 37 bucks a month times four, folks. It's 37 bucks a month, period. The promo code is attorneysonretainer.us/AAR, attorneysonretainer.us/AAR. Just do this, okay? I know a lot of you are on the fence about it. I see some emails. Just pull the trigger, okay? Pun intended. Also, you know who's back with us, Greg? Goat Guns is back.
2: Oh, nice.
1: I got a shipment coming to me today. The Desert Eagle. I got the Desert Eagle kit coming. I got the, and you love this one. What's your favorite one, Greg?
2: Of course it's the RPG.
1: The RPG. They've reworked awesome. The RPG. They've re-cerakoted. Oh, my gosh, this thing is big. Guys, it's 14 inches long. It's really cool to put together. And I got a musket. I got a musket.
2: I didn't know they had a musket out.
1: No, it's new. It's new. They just keep coming up with new stuff. It's really bomb. But here's the problem. Guys, the last time I built one for you on the air during a break, during the Monster Cast, YouTube kicked me off the air because they didn't know I was not building a real gun. Even though you can go, and I made it very clear I was putting together a toy gun for you during the break. Well, because it was a live stream, I guess the algorithm doesn't hear and doesn't have time to read a transcript or whatever that thing does over there. They don't even know how. But they kicked me off. I couldn't do video for like a week or two. I protested it, you know, and nope, they upheld their ruling. But they did go back and look at the fact that Goat Guns' own channel has millions of views of people building goat guns. The difference, I did it live on a live stream. So I can't do that for you. Their ball, their bat, their field. I completely respect
2: ridiculous.
1: That. No problem. It's ridiculous, but it's no problem. It's their ball, their bat, their field. I get it. So until I create my own YouTube, I'll play by their rules. And we're growing over there, so make sure to subscribe. Also, it's goatguns.com, ladies and gentlemen. Go get on their email list. They've got cool stuff out there. You'll build these. You'll love these. It is addictive. I can tell you. I can promise you. I got a whole slew of them over here in the studio, and so does Greg. And Lee, if you don't have any, we got to get you some goat guns, brother, because they're a blast. They're right up your alley.
3: I'll take the RPG.
1: Oh, it's way cool.
2: It's really
1: Greg,
2: cool.
1: I think it's the coolest thing they have, although I'm looking at this musket. Now, I've got a Tommy gun as well. And these things are solid. These are solid metal. I mean, this is not a, you know, cheap plastic thing that breaks. This is metal on a real nice stand. It's really fun to have.
2: I think last time I remember we were talking about this, you'd said Dr. John Adania bought up a whole slew of them. So, hey, Doc, you got some more to pick.

0: Well, he's a doctor. He's an orthopedic surgeon. Yeah. He went in and bought the whole menu. He did. He bought the whole menu, and then he bought the stands for the whole menu. You know, he's got the round stands, the hanging stands. He's got the wood. He's got it all for the goat guns. But it's a great collection, and they're really fun to get. I wouldn't want to get them all at one time. I like building them piecemeal over time. You know, and by that time, they always come up with something fun and something new. So you can just go back out, well, I don't have that one, and boom. And they're inexpensive, like 35, 45, 55, depending on, you know, what size you get, which one you want.
1: How new it is.
0: Whatever one. Oh, man, they're so much fun. So go to check them out, GOAT, G-O-A-T, guns, goatguns.com. And if you talk to the owners over there and Brad, tell them we sent you. Brad had a booth across from me at the NRA convention in Houston, and he will no doubt be probably right there with me again at NRA convention in April. Lee, you going to come up for the NRA convention in Atlanta this year?
2: Probably not. I'm going to be pretty busy, hopefully.
0: We need to get him there. You can be busy at the NRA convention. We'd love to have you there. All your friends are there. And some of your enemies, too. That's what makes it so fun. Because you make those in the business, too. All right, guys. Lee, what's going on? Give us a Tate update, please.
2: Tate remains in the county jail. I talked to his dad just a couple days ago.
0: No movement there.
2: No movement. No legal movement whatsoever. He's still in the county jail. Thankfully, he's got some type of course that he wanted. So he's reading to become who knows what, some type of legal course. So he'll be another paralegal. That's all he's doing all day long is reading. At least it keeps him busy. The guy did nothing wrong. He needs to be released. Now, here's the interesting thing. I put a thing on X the other day that said Tate has been in prison almost as long under Donald Trump as he was under Joe Biden. Remember, he went into prison under Biden.
0: Yeah.
2: Trump has held him almost as long. 200,000, more than 200,000 people saw that post. I don't want him to end up serving longer under Joe Biden or under Donald Trump than he did under Joe Biden. That's where it's headed, bro. And that's sad when you think about it.
0: Yeah, and honestly, I'm having a tough time figuring this one out at this point. I still remain adamant and optimistic. He's going to get out. I feel confident.
2: I know
0: Tate's dad and mom are probably listening to it. They are busy. There's no question about it. I get it, okay? But in the meantime, this kid's rotting, and somebody's going to say, Mr. President, we need 5 minutes of your time, okay? At some point, that's going to happen. I feel confident that's going to occur. This young man will get his life back, but every day at this stage, you know, granted, he's still got more on the front end than he does the back end. Good for him. But enough is enough, Lee.
2: He sent a 30-page handwritten letter, came out through some friends. Mm-hmm. And what he's eating there, I mean, a piece of bread with one thin slice of bologna on it. Junk. Absolute trash. The money that you can use your own money and buy stuff from a commissary, which is like go to the worst vending machine in the world. That's what's there.
0: Honey buns.
2: So, honey buns.
0: And that's currency. That's currency in jail, ladies and gentlemen. I mean, this, you know.
2: He's spending $800 a month on phone calls from this county prison, county jail.
0: Now, because can you tell me why he hasn't been moved yet? Why do we know why he, I know you're up on this, do we know why he hasn't been moved back?
2: Well, he's got a hearing, a court hearing, the end of next month. They moved him in for a court hearing that the judge canceled.
0: That's probably why. Yeah.
2: But
0: I'm guessing that's why. And my initial instinct would be, well, he'd rather be in the county lockup than a federal pen. But that's not the case, ladies and gentlemen. It's
2: not
0: far worse where he is now than being back in a federal penitentiary, that I'm sure has a lot more protection, et cetera, and then this county lockup. Good heavens, it's an awful situation. Lee,
2: you've got the ability to move around in a federal prison. You could go out and do a job during the day. He works here. He works there. The food is better. It's medium security. There are people accused of murder just down the hall from Tate in this county jail.
0: Yeah, accused, by the way, because county jail houses those that are accused or that have been sentenced to a year or less. And the violent ones, well, that's what a lot of people have this misconception. Well, all the violent criminals are in prison. No, you've got a lot of violent people that are accused that have not gone to court yet that are mingling with you.
2: Right.
0: That know what's coming down the pike and don't care. What a mess. Lee, where can people find all the cool stuff you write about, brother? Let us know.
2: They can go to thegunwriter.substack.com. They can go to armedamericannews.org. But we hope they go to saf.org. SAF is in secondamendmentfoundation.org.
0: Yeah, you have yet another reason today, ladies and gentlemen, to join SAF and CCRKBA. The committee will get you covered on the last ruling, and the Second Amendment Foundation will get you covered under the Vanderstock ruling for the frames and receivers. It's just victory after victory after victory. Lee's going to be writing about it. Lee, the Gunwriter Williams, we love you, brother. Thanks for being here on a Tuesday. Guys, we're going to get up and do it again tomorrow precisely because they don't want us to. Until then, stay safe, enjoy your day, and I'll see you on the radio.
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14: With SRN News, I'm John Scott. Relief on the way, the Trump administration taking emergency action. It says we'll expand gasoline supplies and lower prices at the pump.
15: Beginning September the 1st, the EPA will temporarily allow E10 gasoline to be sold with a higher vapor pressure limit, effectively ending federal summer blend restrictions early. Officials say the move could add hundreds of thousands of barrels of gasoline per day. The waiver runs through September 15th and may override stricter rules in California, Texas, and Arizona for up to 20 additional days. Mary Rose reporting.
14: Okay, as we weaken into a tropical depression with a storm expected to deliver heavy rainfall and gusty winds to parts of Hawaii as it skirts just south of the island chain. Tropical storm warnings have been canceled. This is SRN News.
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0: everything you need to know about the top headlines of the day and a perspective that will give you some eternity to it. 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It's Kevin McCullough, Monday through Friday, on That Kevin Show. And now, from the Connors and Sullivan Broadcast Studios, the man who is not what he wants to be, but is way grateful that he's not who he used to be, here,
1: Kevin McCullough, glad you're with us. It is the Friday edition of That Kevin Show, and so grateful that you get to spend a few minutes with me and hang out. We try very hard to make this show every single day something that brings value to you, helps you understand the world around you a little bit better, try to give you some clear thinking on the stories of the day and what we're dealing with. And there are just some things that I just don't think you have to embellish it all to get the common sense factor in all of it. And both of my monologues today, I think, are going to touch on stories that do just that. The first one certainly doesn't. The facts just do all the moral work and lay out everything for itself. And here they are. Nausheen Gilkar and Omar Ahmed this last year hired McKenna West to carry a child as a surrogate for them. And around 20 weeks into the pregnancy, doctors diagnosed the baby with something called hypoplastic left heart syndrome. It's a very severe congenital heart defect. And according to the Texas Attorney General's office, the couple asked the surrogate, West, to terminate the pregnancy after the diagnosis. Well, she refused. She wasn't living in Texas at the time, but she fled to Texas, gave birth on August the 12th, just a few days ago. And the boy she calls Gabriel underwent the first of three life-saving heart surgeries just a couple of days later. The child is alive, and now those same biological parents are suing the surrogate for more than $100,000, alleging breach of the surrogacy contract and, quote, malicious, outrageous conduct, while simultaneously pursuing custody of the child whose pregnancy they had asked to terminate. Now, just let that wash over you for a second. You ask this woman to serve as your surrogate. She carries your child. You find out it's going to have a heart defect. You believe that you have the right to then kill the child. And you ask her to operate on your assumption that that's the morally right thing to do, and she doesn't do it. By the way, there's nothing in a surrogacy contract that says she has to violate her own conscience or moral code. There's nothing there. You can't make someone violate their own morality. So then she has the baby that you didn't want anyway, and now you're suing her for $100,000 in breach of contract, and you're asking for custody of the child that you had just ordered her to kill. Let's be fair about what's disputed here. The attorneys have pushed back on the issue of force or threat against West. Court filings reportedly claim West initially agreed to the termination and even scheduled the appointment before changing her mind. By the way, that's not uncommon. There are a lot of girls that are talked into an abortion. A lot of girls that are talked into it and say, okay, I'll do it. And then it comes time to do it, and they know there's something in their soul that says it's just not right, and they decide they're not going to do it. But it is also not uncommon at all for a woman created by God with the Imago Dei stamped in her to recognize that a child growing inside of her is also stamped with the Imago Dei, the mark of God. This is a person that has a soul, is unique, has value. The lawyer for the couple calls West's ongoing custody claims baseless and says they violate parentage rulings already secured in Alaska and California. Now they're going to get their day in court in Texas. But even accepting that version of events, I'm stuck on the same problem. This couple wanted that pregnancy ended. They wanted to kill the child. West didn't. And now, Gabriel is alive because the pregnancy wasn't terminated. And now they want custody? I'm sorry, you don't want to get to murder him and then all of a sudden ask us to believe that you're all ready to be his parents. Pick one. A surrogacy contract is not a hunting license. It does not purchase the right to order the destruction of a human being simply because his heart didn't form the way everybody hoped it would. And hypoplastic left heart syndrome is serious. That's true. It's one of the most severe congenital heart defects a baby can have. But here's the flip side of that. Children do survive it. There are treatments. There are staged surgeries. Gabriel has already begun the road towards them. His diagnosis was terrible news, but it wasn't permission to stop seeing him as a human being stamped with God's image in his DNA. And McKenna West apparently understood that. She carried the child, she received the diagnosis, she knew what the contract expected of her, and somewhere between lawyers, the medical appointments, and the frightening uncertainty of what Gabriel's future might look like, she said no. She followed through. By the way, this decision has hardly made her life easier. It hasn't. She's postpartum, facing a six-figure lawsuit, fighting across multiple states over the future of a child she carried to birth. My friend Lila Rose at Live Action called West's actions heroic. I'm having trouble finding a better word. There was definitely an easier path available to her. She could have gone along with the requested abortion and avoided everything that's happening now, but she chose not to. Instead, she looked at a desperately sick, unborn child who had absolutely no ability to advocate for himself and decided his life was worth the trouble. That's not malicious conduct. That's her conscience, and it works. Whatever ultimately happens with the competing legal claims, questions of contractual obligations and parentage and custody, the courts are all going to have to sort that through. I hope the law doesn't become so enamored with paperwork that it loses sight of the fact that there's a human being at the center of all of this, Gabriel. He's not a contractual dispute. He's not an inconvenience. He's not an argument over jurisdiction between Alaska and California and Texas. He's a little boy recovering from heart surgery. And he's here because when the pregnancy became unimaginably complicated, one person involved refused to agree that ending it was the answer. Maybe the courts will ultimately determine that West has no parental rights. Maybe they'll conclude that surrogacy agreement controls questions that are legally separate from the decision to continue the pregnancy. Those are legal questions. Judges will answer them. But there's a moral question here, too, and that one isn't nearly as complicated. A vulnerable child was facing the end of his life by someone else before he'd even taken his first breath, and McKenna West gave him the chance to take it. Gabriel is here. He's fighting for life. And now the woman whose refusal made that possible is being sued for more than $100,000. Somewhere along the way, common sense ought to have something to say about that. And especially when you consider the other top story today. Lindsay Clancy murdered her three children one by one in the basement of her home. She now has $800,000, maybe $1 million, of people on GoFundMe saying, oh, poor Lindsay, we need to support her. This woman has nothing. And she's fighting for the life of this child because she knows it's the right thing to do. 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

0: welcome in. It's the Friday edition, and that means, this is the last time we get together before we go our separate way for the weekend, and then look forward to returning. But we are wrapping up here in the big question, how do we live this week? With the Beatitudes, which we had never done before this week, and I'm really grateful that Pastor Stephen Owens has chosen to go there with us. And Stephen is the lead pastor at Mount Calvary Baptist Church in Bedford, Ohio. And he let us know yesterday, if you're in the Cleveland area, he's going to start a series on the Sermon on the Mount this coming Sunday. We'll get you more details on that in a second. Stephen, it's good to have you back. We've looked at the Beatitudes just as they're laid out in Scripture, but I was noticing something as I was kind of meditating on them this morning, and that we start out with what may seem like the easiest beatitude. Blessed is the poor in spirit. Look, if bad things happen, my spirit's not going to be super great. If I'm poor physically, I don't have a lot of resources. It's easy to be poor. Sometimes poor in spirit, poor in resources, it just all goes together. But if you kind of follow the Beatitudes through, I think they kind of get a little harder with each one. And the two that we end on today, these are really, these are like, Champion League Beatitudes here. Making peace, which is different than trying to keep peace, and then being willing to understand that we are persecuted for righteousness. So how should we look at these final two Beatitudes?
1: Yeah, absolutely, Kevin. These two Beatitudes are very challenging for us. We see in the first one there, in verse 9, so blessed are the peacemakers, for they shall be called the sons of God. So we see here every Christian, every follower of Jesus is called to be a peacemaker. And peacemaking is the idea of bringing forth reconciliation, of seeking to bring forth harmony and unity and to end division. John Stott says something very interesting. He says, peacemaking is divine work. God is the author of peace and reconciliation. And so we are doing the work of God when we are pursuing peace and trying to make peace. And we see this is what Jesus did, right? So Jesus on the cross, his death on the cross and his resurrection brought peace between God and humanity, Ephesians 2, right? So he reconciled us. And so Jesus, who is the Prince of Peace, now tells his followers to do what he did, right? To pursue peace, to make peace. And here's the thing about peacemaking. It requires action. Mm. And many times it requires sacrifice, just like Jesus, right? And so peacemaking isn't passive. It's not just letting stuff happen and everybody just go their merry way. It's not trying to appease people or just comply to what they say and accept wrong. It is really getting into the issue and trying to bring forth harmony, bring forth reconciliation, right? And so we see, like, this requires us not to live in bitterness and resentment and unresolved conflict, which can be challenging at times, especially when you're still upset, right?
0: That's what I think of when we talk about peacekeeping. It's like we're just trying to keep the status quo from being disturbed. That's not real peace. Real peace is the blowing it all apart and putting it back together in a way that healthy relationship comes about because of it.
1: Yeah, absolutely. I would agree with that. And I think not only does it helps for your example there, it helps Arthur, but it also helps us too.
0: Everybody around. Yeah, that's right.
1: Absolutely. That we are not now festering because we're upset because no one wants to deal with this gentleman anymore, right? But they still allow him around. And so I think one of the things that it requires of us too is when it comes to peacemaking is this willingness also that when someone does want to change and they want to ask for forgiveness, when they ask for forgiveness, we need to be willing to receive, to give or extend forgiveness.
0: You can't harbor stuff if they're asking for forgiveness. You've got to be willing to go there with them.
1: Absolutely, right. So it requires us to seek forgiveness when we wrong someone, but also to be willing to give forgiveness when we have wronged.
0: Good stuff.
1: I think it's interesting. Romans 12:18 says how if it is possible, as much as it depends on you, to live peaceably with all men. Right. So there's some moments where peace will not actually occur. Right. But if possible, do the effort, do your part to bring forth peace. Right. And then the reward is you'll be called sons of God.
0: Mm-hmm.
1: That will be reflecting the heart and character of
0: right.
1: God, just like Jesus, because that's what Jesus did. Right. He reflected the heart and character of the Father.
0: Yeah.
1: So the next one is verse 10. Blessed are those who are persecuted for righteousness' sake, for theirs is the kingdom of God. I think this is a very a great one, because it actually goes into verses 11 and 12. Right, so they kind of come together. It's the culmination of the Beatitudes, and the persecution for righteousness' sake. When you look at verse 11, it's really the persecution on behalf of Jesus. He says, when you're persecuted for my sake, right? So we're being persecuted because we are followers of Jesus. We are trying to live for him and speak for him and to follow his commandments.
0: It's basically doing all of the Beatitudes previous to this.
1: Mm-hmm.
0: It's
1: absolutely.
0: It's mourning over sin. It's being humble. It's, you know, being meek. It's thirsting for righteousness. It's being merciful to those that are around you. It's striving to be pure in heart. It is trying to make peace with people. And despite all that, people still may want to come for you.
1: Absolutely. Absolutely. And this is the hard thing about, you know, the hard part about the Christian faith, or hearing it, is that persecution is a part of the life of the Christian.
0: Yeah.
1: It is a part of the life of those who are trying to follow Jesus. And we should not be surprised by it. Actually, we should expect it, because Jesus says it will happen, right? It happened to him, and we are we will not be unlike our Savior. But Peter, the Apostle Peter, he reminds us in chapter 4 that we should be making sure, though, that our persecution is really for righteousness' sake. And not because we're actually acting like the world.
0: Right.
1: You know, but sometimes we can
0: just be a jerk, and that's not
1: absolutely,
0: then that's on us. but right. When we're doing it, and I think the measure of that is how much am I loving the person that I'm having to, you know, to deal with in this situation. If I don't really love that person, then I'm probably not doing it for the right reasons.
1: Mm-hmm. Yeah, you know, so Peter brings some harmony to that. Like, it's not just we need to make sure that what the persecution is coming from is because we're following Jesus and not because we're trying to be mean to people. Right.
0: I want to point out one last thing that just struck me as I was reflecting on these this morning, and that is these last three. There's another progression here. Not only do the Beatitudes get, I think, more difficult, number one, through the end, but the final three also take us deeper into a relationship with God. Blessed are the pure in heart, for we get to see him. Blessed are the peacemakers, because then he calls us his children. So it's like I see God, now I'm God's child. And the best one is the final one, because he gives me his inheritance. He gives me his home. I get to spend eternity with him. I think there's a purposeful progression there that Jesus is walking us through to say this truly is the benefit of doing these things. And if you do, this is what awaits you.
1: Yeah, absolutely. And it's interesting, like this concept of us being persecuted for righteousness' sake, and even the progression, we see that this is actually showing that we are authentically followers of Jesus.
0: Yeah.
1: That our allegiance is to him and not anything else. And it's amazing, the reward for those who are persecuted for righteousness' sake is the kingdom of heaven.
0: Yeah.
1: Just like it begins in verse 3.
0: Right?
1: Right? He culminates it.
0: Yeah,
1: yeah, right? Like, don't forget what the reward is. You will be with me for eternity.
0: Yeah. Wow.
1: Right.
0: I think it's Phil Wickham that has the song, but it says, "I'm homesick for heaven." That's kind of what that makes me think of. Okay, Stephen, we're out of time. What a fabulous week. So much that we've covered. And if people, once again, want to be in contact with you via the internet, give them the website one more time.
1: Yeah, please. It is mountcalvaryofbedford.org. That's mtcalvaryofbedford.org.
0: That is a mouthful, friends, but MT Calvary, not cavalry. Sometimes you get the two mixed up. Mount Calvary, the mount that Jesus died on, Mount Calvary of Bedford, BEDFORD.org. All right, Stephen, we look forward to having you back in the future. Thanks for a great week.
1: I appreciate it, brother.
0: You got it. Kevin McCullough coming right back, friends. It's Friday. Stay here.

0: I'm John Scott. Officials in Nevada urging people to evacuate their homes as a fast-moving, wind-driven wildfire bears down on the city of Reno. 42,000 people have already evacuated. The one-day-old Hawk Fire burning northwest of Reno with no containment. The blaze has destroyed some mountaintop homes and injured six people, including three first responders. On Monday, a Pakistani representative will be traveling to Tehran as mediators try to revive talks to end the conflict. Icelanders are voting Saturday on whether to restart talks about joining the EU. The decision has divided the nation on issues of sovereignty. Supporters of membership believe it would offer protection and economic benefits. Opponents argue Iceland already enjoys European integration without losing control over its resources. This is SRN News.
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0: 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You've heard me talk about a chat tool, a chat GPT-like tool, an AI tool that allows you to do all the things that AI does, help you make your pot of chili or change your oil or anything like that. But there's a lot of other things that AI touches on. And when you're using Claude or ChatGPT, you're not getting a system that has been built around a biblical worldview. Dominion.chat is completely the opposite of that. Christ-centered, bibliocentric in its focus, but able to do all of the things that you've heard that AI can help you do. And here to discuss it is one of its founders. Eric Reed is a pastor. In fact, Eric, one of the unique things about Dominion is that it was all of you that were involved in the founding of the company are pastors, and you lead congregations, and you have people that are concerned about this that you minister to on a weekly basis. So talk a little bit about the heart behind all of this, because it really is an extension of what you guys are trying to do from the pulpits.
1: Yeah, that's right, Kevin. And thank you so much for having us on. Excited to be joining and partnering with you. This really started over a year and a half ago with one of my other co-founders, who's a pastor. He's also a headmaster of a classical school, came to me and said, "Hey, are you using AI in any way?" And I said, "Yeah, I am. I'm finding opportunities to use it here and there, different things." And he said, "Okay, here's a, "Me too." He said, "Let me ask you a question. Are you concerned about Christians who are not as theologically versed and biblically grounded as you just using any AI platform?" Mm-hmm. And it was the first time that I'd stopped and thought about that question. And I said, "Yeah, honestly, I am." We do a great job at my church really emphasizing the importance of a biblical worldview. You know, discipleship is about worldview formation, being biblically grounded in how we think about all of life.
0: Knowing scripture,
1: understanding how to deduce, you know, decision making when you don't have an explicit chapter and verse, by bringing the rest of scripture in to inform you and give you wisdom. We really feel like we do a great job at that in my church. So I would say my church members would be as inclined as anybody to be very discerning. We call it having a good baloney detector, right? Of being able to discern truth or lie. And,
0: right.
1: And yet, when he asked that question, it made me realize, man, it does concern me. Because if you're just trusting what this AI machine is giving you, you have to understand there is no such thing as neutrality. So somebody has built in the assumptions, the presuppositions of this tool, and it is informing what it feeds you back. It's not just giving you, neutral information. And so, yes, he came to me and he said, "Are you concerned about that?" I said, "Yeah, actually, now that you say that, that is concerning." He said, "We need to do something about it." And I was like, "Well, listen, I don't know anything about building AI, but I do know somebody in my church who that is what he does. Literally, he went to Stanford, graduated with engineering and AI. Long story short, we brought him in, and that became the three-man founding team, myself, Coat, and Brandon Maddock.
0: Every app on this device has an AI option that says, "Use our AI tool, help you find what you're looking for faster." So the truth is, we're already dealing with intelligence in this way. But how do you think it impacts, in terms of the life of the believer, how we should think about it?
1: Yeah, there's no escaping it. AI is here. It's here to stay. The feathers are out of the pillow and they have blown across the world. You're not going to collect it back up and undo it. You're not going to rewind it. And here's the thing to think about. The reason this is so controversial or divisive or such an important conversation is, if you think about technology and technological advances throughout history, especially as we think post-Enlightenment, as we think post-Industrial Revolution, we've been snowballing more and more towards advancements on the previous generation's discoveries. And we're really slow as a society to adopt some technology, especially as Christians. We're slow to adopt. We get comfortable with the old stuff, and then we're skeptical about what's new, and then it comes, and then we embrace that. What's different about AI is that it's not a technological advancement in one industry. It's a technological advancement that touches every industry.
0: Yeah.
1: So it touches everything from art and creation of content and storytelling, like you just talked about with movies and, you know, writing, things of that nature. It also gets into the world of legal documents and contracts. It's going to get into the world of coding and software. It's already there. It's going to get into the world of scientific and medical discoveries in terms of getting down at, you know, the molecular level of how cells and DNA operates. And they're trying to figure out how to solve diseases. It touches everything. And that's why it's such a transformative tool, mm-hmm. is that it's not simply a tractor in the agricultural, industry that's changing us from horses and plows to tractors. It's a tool that's touching everything. So here's the way that we talk,
0: Eric,
1: about.
0: Hold on. I want to get the rest of that response, but we got to take a quick break because we have to pay bills around here.
1: Yeah,
0: makes Eric sense. Reed from Dominion.chat is with us, and we're talking about a brand new AI chat tool that is biblical at its center, Christ-focused at its core, and can help you in all the other ways that the chat tools do, but in ways that really bring that biblical truth to the fore. And I really encourage you to check it out. Dominion.chat is where you go to start your journey. Coming right back, it's Kevin McCullough.
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0: Welcome back. Kevin McCullough, glad to have you with us. Times Square is where we come from. Eric Reed is with us. And Eric, just before we went to break, I asked you about how people of good conscience, it's not just Christians, but people that, want to have integrity, should be thinking about AI and how to kind of interact with it constructively. I know that for me, you know, I've got friends, let's just say, in the musical industry. Mm-hmm. I've got Grammy-winning friends that live in Nashville. I've got church musician friends that live here in the New York tri-state area, and everything along the way, you know, church leaders to professionals and everything else. Every one of them have a different opinion about what AI is, and every one of them have a strong opinion about what they believe about it. There's almost no neutral ground on any of this. But I was asking someone who was protesting it pretty hard a couple of weeks ago, I said, well, what's the deal? And they say, well, it's disruptive technology, and it's gonna replace people. And I said, well, just music for music, the pipe organ was a disruptive technology. It replaced a symphony, an orchestra. Synthesizers were disruptive. They replaced all kinds of things that you had to pull together to get those types of sounds to occur. Drum machines could put artificial rhythms into songs.
1: Tractors replaced people walking through fields, hand-picking crops.
0: Well, and I'm saying now,

0: It's never going to replace a band playing in front of an audience. Nobody's going to show up and listen to an AI track, because here's the deal. We don't want to show up and just listen to them hit play on the CD. We want to see the actual musicians. That's never going to change. But it is going to be disruptive in that, yeah, there may be less people doing certain types of things that they used to do. There may be less coders, but it doesn't mean there's not going to be more people involved in different aspects of what used to be software development or whatever. So this is what I would say. I would say the way that we need to think about this, there are ethical implications around the way. I think AI can be leveraged as a tool that can help us to be creative. It should not be something we outsource our creativity to. It should be something that we can use to enhance our writing or our strategic thinking, but we should never give over our ability to write or strategically think. So it's using it as a tool. It's not using it as a crutch to replace human, you know, involvement, ingenuity, human intellect. So I think there's some fine lines there.
1: Well, I think it is important for us to think clearly about this, and that technology has been consistently replacing itself. You mentioned for many centuries. I mean, the day after that Ford brought out the Model T, buggy and wagon producers started losing business. It was inevitable, and yet you still have people that make buggies and wagons now for different purposes, but it's not on the scale that it was before.
0: There's also the Ford manufacturing plant today uses more robotics to create and assemble vehicles, but there's still human beings that are overseeing, watching. Yeah. There's quality maintenance inspections. So again, it just changes things. It doesn't necessarily altogether replace.
1: Well, and one of the things that I think is important, you know, a number of years ago, IBM had Watson. Watson was kind of like the first kind of learning intelligence AI kind of thing that the public was aware of. And what happened was, in the first part of the year, their score was much lower. And as they worked with Watson over time, they got better and better and more refined in terms of how precise that diagnosis could be. You want to have as accurate a diagnosis on that. So the potential for what can be good in protecting even the imago Dei of the human person. I mean, this is a biblical concept, and I think it requires us to not have a knee-jerk reaction when it comes to one way or another. I don't think people that use AI should be arrogant about it. I don't think people that don't use it should be thumping their chests and saying they're better than it. We need to think actively, critically, and biblically about it.
0: Yeah, so one of the things I would take us all the way back to Genesis 1 and be reminded, you know, we are made in God's image, and we're given the cultural mandate or the dominion mandate. We're told to be fruitful and multiply, subdue the earth, fill it. We are creators. We are vice regents of God on the earth. We're to make and to cultivate. And part of that is the human ingenuity to develop tools and to cultivate and till the earth, to create societies and bring flourishing to the world. And so we're all the way downstream from that original thing in technology. And this is what I would say. We don't want to simply receive any technology that's made and uncritically just adopt it. We also don't, as Christians, want to just reject any technology and just say, oh, that's the devil. We can't use this technology. It's different. I think as Christians, we need to be thinking rightly and see how can we redeem this. And the story you just told is a perfect picture of using and leveraging tools, redeeming tools, rather than, you know, rejecting the tool or just receiving it and outsourcing the doctors. Yeah. It's a redemption of the tool.
1: All right, the mandate for us to think still exists, and we've got to be discerning in all of it. Eric Reed from Dominion.chat. 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If you used other AI tools, compare it to them and see the difference. Ask it a theological question and then ask Claude or ChatGPT the same thing. But test it out. Give it a shot. And take, what do you have to lose? AI is going to be here. 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Eric Reed, thank you for being with us.
0: Oh, thank you so much.
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0: All right, welcome back. Kevin McCullough, glad to have you with us. I don't know if I'm seeing things or not, but I saw a story. It must be true because they've written this whole news story about it. But the there's a new hot dog out that is it is remarkably expensive. It is being charged for $100, and this is why. It's called the Golden Grizzly, and the Golden Grizzly is made up of a hot dog topped with creme fraiche, mascarpone cheese, 30 grams of Ocetra caviar, 24 carat edible gold flakes, and it's the bun that it's in is a special croissant dough that it's made from, and they are charged $100 per hot dog. Now, you can get it at the Formula One Grand Prix event, the Miami Open Tennis Tournament this year. They had them. The debut at the Open showed what happens when craftsmanship and indulgence in the right creative partners align, said Keith Glickman, managing partner of Golden Goat Caviar. But a $100 hot dog, and you can still get them now at the bar room at the Modern, which is inside the New York City Museum of Modern Art, MoMA. You can get two mini Wagyu hot dogs that are made in collaboration, kind of the same style. Caviar and hot dogs. These are put on little mini poppy seed buns with pickled shallots, but it's the same concept. Caviar hot dogs. Maybe you don't have the money to have caviar hot dogs. I can't blame you for that. I don't either. But I do know that if I save on health insurance, it's going to help us be able to do something nice every now and then, which is why I am so thrilled that I get to tell you about DFW Direct Insurance. Now, when we originally signed up for our Obamacare medical health cost sharing program a few years ago, we felt like we had found a solution to something, because you had to be in compliance with AFA or the Affordable Care Act, and then you had to, stay with it and so forth. Over the years, that medical cost sharing program continued to raise its rates, and they covered less and less. But DFW Direct Insurance, I called Vic earlier this year, and I said, Vic, here's what we're paying, here's what we're getting. He says, oh, Kevin, we can do better than that for you. And he went to work. He has access to 20 plus of the most, credentialed health insurance plans and programs, companies. And he said, let's see what we can put together for you. And he came up with a custom plan that was really right for us. Zero out of pocket, expanded coverage from what we had previously. And we're saving $400 a month, which if you annualize that over a full year, that's nearly $5,000 a year that we're saving on the cost of our health insurance. And he helped us so much, I said, Vic, I want to tell other people about it. He's like, okay. I said, can I give him your phone number? He said, okay. So here is Vic Pritchard's personal cell number for you to check out what he can do for you from an insurance standpoint. 817-449-5557. Maybe you're dissatisfied with your plan. Maybe your premiums have gone up. Maybe, and there's no, you can switch right now, by the way. There is no enrollment window for the plans that Vic can put you into. You can just immediately sign up and change. 817-449-5557. 817-449-5557. 817-449-5557. When Vic answers the phone, tell him that you heard Kevin McCullough talking about it and you want to know if he can help you save on health insurance as well. But for us personally, it was about $400 a month, $5,000 a year for a family of five. And don't you believe that didn't make a huge difference. Kevin McCullough coming right back.
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8: With SRN News, I'm John Scott. The White House is escalating economic pressure on Iran, warning countries that helped Iran they could face severe consequences.
9: President Trump calls the initiative Economic D-Day, targeting oil smuggling, cash transfers, front companies, and other financial lifelines to Iran. He says any country allowing those activities will face tremendous economic consequences. Supporters argue that the U.S. has an economic advantage and can pressure Tehran at lower political costs than expanded military action. Treasury Secretary Scott Bessent says maximum economic pressure could reduce the likelihood of a large-scale conflict. Ron Taylor reporting.
8: The Hawk Fire close to Reno, Nevada continues to burn and is uncontained. 42,000 residents have been ordered evacuated. Several structures have been destroyed, and at least six people have been injured. This is SRN News.
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22: 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And now, from the Connors and Sullivan Broadcast Studios, the man who is not what he wants to be, but is way grateful that he's not who he used to be.

0: 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We always have stuff going on there, and it is the coolest stuff that you can imagine. And I want you to check it out, and I want you to enjoy. 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All right. At the top of the first hour of the show today, I told you about McKenna West. McKenna West is a surrogate who brought a baby all the way to life, carried the baby, even though the baby had a heart deficiency, hypoplastic left artery something or other. It was really bad. But it's also very curable and needs three surgeries not long after birth to fix it. He's in the midst of those surgeries now. He was born on August 12th. But she is being sued for $100,000 and to have custody taken from her for the baby that she carried to term because the parents wanted her to abort it when it got the heart defect diagnosis. So she's fighting for the life of this child. It may cost her $100,000, but she's fighting for the life of this child. The story of Lindsay Clancy is the exact opposite. She strangled her three children, three little beautiful kids, Cora, age 5, Dawson, age 3, Callan, just 8 months old, in the basement of her home in January of 2023. One by one, after she sent her husband out on an errand, three small children, each aware enough to understand what was happening to the sibling before them, waiting their turn, calling for the one person who was supposed to protect them, only to discover she had become the danger itself. The facts are the facts, and there's no gentle way to put it. Her defense is built on a claim of severe postpartum psychosis. Nearly 20 medical visits in the months before the killings, testimony from her own mother, and that Lindsay described becoming psychotic and having thoughts of harming her kids. The prosecution counters that she skipped prescribed medication and knew exactly what she was doing. A jury will decide which version the law recognizes. That's their job, not mine. But here's what doesn't require a jury to sort out. While the trial is in progress, a GoFundMe page has been set up. It's raised more than $850,000 toward a $2 million goal. They have 27,000 individual donors on it so far. 27,000 strangers do not need to open their wallets for this. Nobody is entitled to a stranger's cash to subsidize the personal cost of standing by while a family member, however sympathetic, is doing. And there is no shortage of parents in this country quietly bankrupting themselves to support children who did far less than what Clancy is accused of, and none of them have a verified GoFundMe pulling in seven figures because a national outlet decided to feature it. The difference here isn't need, it's notoriety. And this fund exists and has raised what it's raised specifically because the case is horrifying enough to generate headlines, and headlines generates dollars. There's also a detail in the fine print that deserves far more attention than it's gotten. The parents are the sole and named beneficiaries of the fund, and they retain full control over how the money is used, but nothing in the fundraising terms restrict it from being given to Lindsay herself. And if she is the daughter of the parents, when they die, it would be money that she would receive. And if she is let off of this conviction by reason of insanity, if the verdict comes down, there's nothing from stopping those parents from giving her the $2 million in goodwill funding. Fund and bankroll a fresh start. That should bother all of us, regardless of which side you're on this. And if you're one of those weirdos that are on social media defending this woman, you have severe problems. You need to be locked up. You're not safe. You're a danger to society. And I'd feel this way regardless of any politics. I don't know the politics of the couple involved. This isn't a left-right issue. I don't doubt that the parents have some degree of love for their daughter. I don't doubt that they've spent themselves thin standing by her. But love does not obligate the rest of us to pay for it or the grief. And I don't want any part of normalizing this. Not $1. Not $1. And I'd ask you to think hard before you go through with it yourself. Kevin McCullough, we've got a big hour straight ahead. We're going to have Bethany Mandel with us. We're going to talk about this specifically. Bethany's had six kids. She's had postpartum. Most women who have had children have had some degree of postpartum. So how do we deal with it? And what should be clear thinking in this matter, we'll talk with her about. But before we do that, Gordon Chang is back with us, and he's going to tell us what's going on with South Korea, and are they playing footsies with China? Is our one ally in the region in some way going to abandon us and lean into China? Some people are saying it's already happening. We'll talk to Gordon Chang about that as well. Kevin McCullough, very glad to have you with us on this Friday. Don't go anywhere.
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0: Just 2 weeks before his tragic assassination on September 10th, 2025, conservative leader Charlie Kirk sat down for one of his final interviews to wrestle with a timeless question. Does God still speak today? That conversation became the foundation for the powerful and provocative new documentary, Can You Hear Me Now?, that explores prophecy, faith, scripture, history, and the role believers are called to play in our culture today. 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

0: It's the Friday edition of That Kevin Show, thatkevinshow.com for all things related. Now on 400 great radio stations across the country, two television networks every weekend, but grateful to have you with us on this edition. And I ran across some discussion today from some of my colleagues at Salem Media, specifically some John Solomon stuff and some others that were discussing. But I had not seen anything about this in print anywhere else. And the question that was being asked is South Korea, are we losing South Korea as a potential ally? Are they drifting more into the column of China with the realignment of the American continents? How is that impacting our relationship with what has been a very strong ally in Southeast Asia? Let's turn to Gordon Chang, who is in my opinion the best voice to listen to when it comes to all things related to the South Pacific. He of course is the author of Plan Red. And also the coming collapse of China, and China is going to war. He's written about this extensively. If you do not follow him on Twitter at Gordon G. Chang, Gordon is spelled G-O-R-D-O-N, G. Chang, you need to be, because it is vital what he is writing about and what he is doing. And Gordon, it's been a little while since we've had you on the show. Thanks for coming back.
1: Well, thank you so much, Kevin.
0: So it's a worrisome question, is it not? Because South Korea has been, in the past, a very staunch ally of the U.S.
1: Yes, South Korea is not drifting out of the U.S. orbit. It's moving as fast as it can. Lee Jae-myung, who is the president of South Korea, is pro-China, pro-North Korea, very anti-U.S. He even hates the U.S. from what we can tell from what he has said. So this is a critical problem. The people of South Korea love the United States by and large, and they are going to stop Yi from defecting to Beijing. But this is going to be very difficult. And the U.S. ambassador around the world who has the most difficult assignment is not the ambassador to China or the ambassador to Russia. It's the ambassador to Seoul, because Michelle Steele has a very difficult problem in terms of trying to maintain the relationship with a regime that doesn't like us.
0: Right. Now, you just said that the people of South Korea love us, and they don't want this development of realigning themselves with China to take place. Is there how can they stop it?
1: The people of South Korea have been on the streets protesting against Lee Jae-myung. Excuse me. The South Korean population is segmented. The oldest segment of the population remembers the Korean War and intensely pro-American. The younger South Koreans who see their country as South Korea, they support the United States, not because they love us, but because they know they need us. Unfortunately, it's the inside of the donut. It is the people who are in the 60s or so who are anti-American. And they're anti-American because they thought that we stood against the democratization of Korea, which couldn't be further from the truth, but that's what they believe, and that's the way they act. And it's unfortunately that segment of the population that is now in power. It is, as I mentioned, communist-leaning, very leftist, very anti-free world. And so it is a anomalous situation. But we can hang on. But President Trump, I believe, has got to have a subtle diplomacy. It's going to be much more difficult. Lee Jae-myung is not the first leftist president of South Korea that we have endured. There have been three prior ones. But Lee is much more determined and much more ruthless than his predecessors. And the situation in the world is different than it was in those three previous instances.
0: Well, let's talk about that for a second. First of all, when the outer rings of the donut make sense to me. Would that roughly correlate to like our baby boomers and Gen X, or what segment of our population would correspond with the group that's in power right now?
1: Yeah, it would be the older of the baby boomers. This is the group in Korea that came into their political maturity in the 1980s. Which was a very turbulent time. And so it is a group that is now at the levers of power throughout Korean society. And unfortunately, a lot of them don't like the United States. and they believe that South Korea should be closer to China.
0: And how did they come to be under the impression that we opposed their democratization?
1: Because they believe that when we had when South Korea was ruled by the military or by leaders who had once been in the military, I mean, we stood by South Korea, and so they just assumed that we were supporting them. And in a sense, of course, we were supporting the legitimate government of South Korea. But all the while, President Reagan was working very hard to achieve democratization. And we protected the leftist leaders who were protesting the military government. So, for instance, Kim Dae-jung, the first leftist to become president of South Korea, he owes his life to President Reagan. And that's true for a number of other leftist figures. But we don't get credit for that. So, you know, no good deed goes unpunished. That's certainly true with regard to America's support for the democratization of South Korea. And there's very little that we can do. So at this point, we're just enduring.
0: When you refer to leftist leaders of South Korea, I'm curious, in the American construct, does that correlate directly to our progressive Marxist Democratic Party here? Or is it just a sign that they're more sympathetic to state-run solutions? Or are they people that really do long to be reunited with North Korea or have some sort of China-like policy implemented in their country?
1: The leftist coalition is broad, and so it includes all of the above, what you just mentioned. So, for instance, we don't know exactly what's in Yi Jae-myung's mind, but we do know that some of his advisors are very pro-North Korean, and they see their country as Korea, which means a unified Korean peninsula. And so,
0: but surely, Gordon, this is the part that puzzles me. Surely they look at what Kim Jong-un does in North Korea, and they say to themselves, why would we want to ever live under that?
1: Yes, but if you believe in communism, and if you believe in sort of a totalitarian-run Korean society, and remember, Korea for hundreds and hundreds and hundreds of years was essentially a totalitarian state in the Joseon Dynasty, then North Korea doesn't look quite so bad. And by the way, North Korea is doing very well right now, fortified with all their revenues from Russia for supplying ballistic missiles, artillery shells, and soldiers. So for the last 3 years, North Korea has shown growth. And so if you a Korean nationalist, it is not too far a jump. Now, I'm sure that the pro-leftist, pro-North Koreans in South Korea, they don't want to be ruled by Kim, but they think that they can control Kim. They think that in a unified Korean state, they would dominate, because South Korea's population is about twice that of North Korea's. And of course, South Korea is an extremely prosperous and advanced society. So the South Koreans, who are pretty arrogant these days in general, and they have been for quite a few decades, they believe that they can lord it over a unified Korean state. I think that they might be deluding themselves, but the point is, that's the way they feel.
0: Yeah, I think that all dries up in one generation if the worst case here actually did merge. So give me your shorthand. What is, first of all, how does the Trump administration deal with this, and what should we be pursuing in terms of relationship with them?
1: I think the most important thing is we need to call them out, because Yi Jae-myung has been dismantling democracy. We've been sort of quiet, trying not to anger him. I'm not sure that that's the right approach. But also, we need to make it clear that we support freedom and democracy, and that would give a lot of impetus to the young South Koreans who every week are protesting in the streets. We got to give courage to those elements in South Korea who believe that this society must remain free and must remain a partner of the United States. And what President Trump did by scaling down the military exercises with South Korea, I think discouraged the elements in the South Korean society who are favorable to us. We've got to maintain strong relations with the South Korean military. Those exercises are important for maintaining that relationship. And the president's August 16th Truth Social posting on this, I think, set us back quite some distance.
0: Well, we're hopeful and pulling for the best, but I know it's a very tricky situation. And Gordon, we always appreciate your insights. You seem to have more of them than anybody else on that region. Again, on Twitter, you can go to Gordon G. Chang. Gordon is G-O-R-D-O-N. G-C-H-A-N-G, Gordon G. Chang, and have his insights at your fingertips on an immediate basis. Gordon, thank you for being with us.
1: Thank you so much, Kevin.
0: You got it. Kevin McCullough coming back. It's Friday. Don't go anywhere.
2: Stick around for more of That Kevin next.
3: With SRN News, I'm John Scott. Hawaii is getting soaked. Tropical storm Moke passing to the south of Hawaii's Big Island, but close enough to dump a foot of rain or more on communities that are already dealing with the aftermath of Hurricane Lala. The real impact from the rainfall in places where last week's hurricane flooded communities will cause mudslides and washout roads. President Trump and First Lady Melania kicking off the Freedom 250 Grand Prix in Washington. The president waved the green flag to start the race, and drivers began whipping through city streets not far from the White House. Kyle Kirkwood captured the Freedom 250. Wall Street ended Friday higher after trimming losses from a shaky week. There will be key updates this week for consumer confidence and inflation. This is SRN News.
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0: Kevin McCullough.
1: All right, Kevin McCullough, glad to have you with us. Well, I have not been following. I'll just admit, this is one of those stories. You see someone go on trial, you kind of, you know, figure if, whatever it is. It's not always related to public policy and stuff, so sometimes it just escapes my immediate attention. But the more that this trial has gone on, the more I've seen social media reaction to it. And the Lindsey Clancy case is now really starting to bubble up in social commentary circles. And so I want to talk about this from an intelligent viewpoint. I wrote a column on it this morning at Town Hall. But Bethany Mandel is someone who I have a suspicion not only has written about it, but has an opinion about some of the things going on from quite a few different angles in this story. And Bethany, I appreciate you being on with us. As someone who has mothered as many children as you have, which is what, six now? Are we up to six?
2: We're up to six.
1: All right. I'm sure you're no stranger to postpartum and some of the effects that come with childbirth on the female body and psyche. And this is the defense that everyone is putting forward for this mom who one by one systematically suffocated her children to death in her basement after she sent her husband out supposedly for an errand of some sort. There's a lot of really heated back and forth about this online. I'm curious, as you've looked into it, where do you fall?
2: I mean, my utmost sympathy is with the children whose lives were brutally taken by the person who was supposed to love and protect them, and the husband who came home to discover that his children were murdered by his wife. The commentary around this has really centered on Lindsey Clancy as the victim, whereas she was the perpetrator. And she doesn't deny the fact that she took her children's lives.
1: Right.
2: She, you know, it's not part of her defense. But there has developed this TikTok true crime conspiracy theory cadre of women who have decided that there's this, you know, maybe the husband did or whatever. The defense isn't even arguing that. But I think, you know, zooming out past, you know, this horrible tragedy that's, you know, one case, thank God, that is very rare. The reality is we're seeing, you know, basically mass psychosis taking the minds of hundreds of women who are standing outside the courtroom in her support and thousands of women who are posting about her on social media. It's really disturbing to watch. It really does feel like we're witnessing a mass psychosis.
1: And you're not overstating the fact there are 27,000 people that have made a financial contribution.
2: Yes. Over $1 million.
1: To a GoFundMe account that she will have access to if her parents so deem it. And this is the weird part of all of this. And I don't often align myself with other columnists or, you know, opinion makers. I let them make their own stand. But when I read Matt Walsh's kind of summary of this at the Daily Wire, it really resonated with me. There's a time when it wouldn't matter. It wouldn't matter what had happened to the woman. If a woman had taken her children into her basement and one by one killed them in order. And by the way, the ones that weren't killed knew that they were next. So they're living with that torture. And again, the trust is this is the one person who's supposed to be looking out for us. Look, I'm a death penalty proponent. This is one of those situations where I say, hang them from a high post in Times Square and put it on TV. We want people to know that this type of behavior is unacceptable. And we want to send that message across the board. And I don't want to be insensitive or unfeeling about what postpartum can mean to people. But I've known a lot of really respectable women that have had postpartum struggles, and not a one of them have ever taken their kids' lives. Like,
2: no.
1: I think it kind of slanders real women who go through real stuff and come out the other side victorious to say that this is, postpartum made her insane.
2: Yeah, and I think it scares people who have not had children yet into thinking that this is normal. It's not normal. Do you have moments of extreme anxiety, maybe sadness or frustration? Sure. But this is not normal. She was 8 months postpartum. And, the psychosis argument that she was incapacitated by psychosis, to me, doesn't square with the fact that she sent her husband out of the house. She had the presence of mind to do that.
1: Yeah, that's premeditated.
2: And if she had, Yes. And if she had the presence of mind to do that, she had the presence of mind, in my opinion alone, to say, honey, I don't feel like I'm a safe person right now. And I've said that, you know, after one of my children was born and I was extremely sleep deprived and all this child did was cry, I handed a child to my husband and I said, I am not a safe person right now. I need to leave. And I did. And that's what she should have done. And the fact that she didn't, she's going to have to live with the rest of her life and hopefully in, you know, incarcerated.
1: I mean, it's one thing to feel sadness and sympathy and say it's really too bad that that happened. It's another thing to say that she shouldn't have any consequence for it.
2: Yeah. Yeah. I mean, listen, I would watch the videos of her crying during the testimony and I was like, oof, that is, that's terrible. But I at the end of the day, feel sympathy for the child and the three children whose lives were taken and the husband who came home to discover that this had transpired in his house. I the more I see of this case, the less sympathy I feel for her, because we're hearing, you know, she was asked point blank in the days beforehand, do you feel that you are a danger to yourself or others? And she said no. So for everyone who claims she had no agency and the system failed her or whatever, I would like to hear what they think the system should have done. Do they think she should have been put in a mental institution against her will? Because that's basically the only thing that the system could have done that it didn't do.
1: Yeah. Bethany, hold that thought for a second. I want to come back and follow up on a couple of things. She's Bethany Mandel. I'm Kevin McCullough. Don't go away. Hi, Kevin McCullough. 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Just 2 weeks before his tragic assassination on September 10th, 2025, conservative leader Charlie Kirk sat down for one of his final interviews to wrestle with a timeless question. Does God still speak today? That conversation became the foundation for the powerful and provocative new documentary, Can You Hear Me Now?, that explores prophecy, faith, scripture, history, and the role believers are called to play in our culture today. 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If you appreciate thoughtful conversations about faith, history, and the public square, I believe you'll find this film compelling. 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

Kevin Show, where just a couple of weeks ago at this very time, my guest, Bethany Mandel, was actually hosting for me, and I'm still grateful for the fact that she gave my family a little bit of sanity in getting away for a little bit of time together. Bethany, there's no question that the Lindsey Clancy trial is putting mental illness and mental health kind of back in center stage again. And I heard my pastor say something interesting about 3 or 4 weeks ago. We've been studying the Psalms this summer, and there's specific Psalms that he's picked out that he's worked through. And we were looking at Psalm, I think it was 27 or 24, one of those two, where, the scripture says again, be not afraid. God is with you. Don't fear. God promises, I will be with you. And all through scripture, Old Testament and New, there's a replete chorus of this. Don't fear. Don't be afraid. I am with you. I am with you. The promise is always rooted in the fact that he is with you as to be the reason why you shouldn't fear. I'm not saying that, I'm not drawing any conclusion about Lindsey Clancy's faith or religion or anything like that, but, the idea, my pastor made this observation in the message, and that is that the idea that we have spent a couple of bazillion dollars over the last 10 years in trying to make sure that everybody felt more okay with explaining mental health and mental health diagnoses and stuff like that, and there are a lot of social commentators that feel like we may have made the situation worse.

0: are making their lives harder in much the same way that you were describing with therapy. They are centering the negativity and monetizing it for clicks and attention online, and monetizing it not just for cash payments, but also just in the currency of attention on the internet. And this is a ticket to feeling more depressed and feeling more overwhelmed, not less.
1: Yeah. Well, I also happen to think, because I'm an evangelical Christian, that people are born with a conscience, and so that somewhere inside of them, there's a knowledge that this is wrong, and that mm-hmm. there's, like, you know, some alarm going off going, don't go there, don't go there. And let me bring that to my final observation that I want you to respond to, and that is that we live in a culture that has insisted upon being able to legally kill children in the pre-birth up to birth state for quite a long time. And I'm not sure that killing children seems to be as controversial or as shocking or as, you know, deeply immoral as maybe it was, say, pre-Roe v. Wade.
0: Yeah, no, I think that that's right. I mean, the comparison, I think, is most apt with 1994, when Susan Smith did much the same thing. Yep. People were standing outside screaming baby killer at her. And now, fast forward to 2026, they're standing in vigils by the hundreds, throwing heart signs at her. That's, I think, speaks a lot to how far we've fallen as a society, that we just can't recognize that, you know, you can feel some sympathy with her, if she had a mental break, without turning her into some sort of hero that you're donating money towards. There can be a line there.
1: I think that that is the part that bothers me the most. It's kind of like with George Floyd. We're going to memorialize the wrong person for very wrong reasons.
0: Yep. And the kids are the least talked about victims in all of this.
1: Yeah. Well, they're not, their lives aren't valued. There's something wrong with a culture that says you can just snuff them out up to birth.
0: That's right.
1: So what should be, you know, the cultural response to this? What would you like to see if you were president for a day? I mean, I'm going to assume that the worst case scenario, and you're right, she's using insanity as part of her defense. So she's already admitting to doing the actions.
0: Right.
1: What would you like to see happen by way of justice?
0: I mean, I think that she should not have access to any of these funds, and it should be illegal to raise money for someone who has admitted to murder. You know, I don't know, but the way that we're talking about women devoid of energy agency feels very, very like 1850. And so it would be nice for feminists to stand up and say, hey, women have agency when they do good things and when they do bad things. And for feminists to stand up and you know, take back this narrative that that she was incapable of making her own decisions.
1: Yeah, I don't think that's a good look. And when you couple that with the WNBA coaches this summer, it's been a bad summer for feminists in particular. And the good guys are all the bad guys. I don't understand that. Like, why?
0: I know.
1: Why are the good, like? It's and again, I want to restate this for anybody that's misunderstanding it. I am not making light of women that struggle with postpartum. But I've known too many people that did struggle with postpartum to ever say that they were capable of killing their kid. And maybe they were, but that's not the experience that I've had, nor that I've seen, nor that has been played out on the national stage. So until you can convince me otherwise, I just don't think that's a qualifying reason for why children get murdered.
0: I agree.
1: I'm silly in that regard. All right, Bethany, always appreciate your thoughts. Thank you.
0: Thank you. Bye.

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1: You said you'd never buy your kid candy from the checkout aisle. 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
5: All right, Kevin McCullough, welcome back. Have you ever had a boss that you just really didn't enjoy working for, and you wanted to spare anybody else from ever having the same dilemma or problem that experience was for you? Well, on Capitol Hill, and I'm just looking at this, there's a new app that Capitol Hill staffers, which are typically young people, that are fresh out of college, they're just getting started, they're trying to work for, you know, senators and congressmen and get some experience so that they can, you know, pursue a life of their own in public policy. But they normally in the past have just relied on like private conversations about, hey, did you work for Senator so-and-so? And yeah, he always had bad breath, or he got handsy with the girls, or, you know, whatever it is that they're trying to find out from the staff members before they go and apply for jobs for these people. Well, evidently there's this new app called Capitol CNCT. Connect, I guess, is how you pronounce it. And Capitol Connect is a program designed to centralize resources for congressional staffers, and it launched in July. A new tool called The Scoop, where verified staffers can share anonymous but verified reviews of the offices where they're employed. Former staffer David Tennant telling Fox News that The Scoop helps to modernize the experience for young people working in congressional offices. He said the idea of a new ranking system emerged due to growing frustration with the number of bad bosses and toxic offices in the halls of Congress. If you ever saw anything written about Kamala Harris, she'd go through staffers faster than, you know, my uncle could go through a plate of pancakes at Denny's. Like, it was, and he could do that pretty quick. It was disturbing to see. Well, now they have this tool that's going to hopefully help them avoid that. So my question is, what do you do for the offices that have really bad reviews? How do you get people working for them? How do you hire staffers for them? Maybe it'll help create better behavior. Now, if I could just come up with an app for my kids that could do the same, we'll see. Speaking of apps, looking for entertainment that the whole family can actually agree on? Well, let me tell you about Echo. ekkl.com. The stars of Duck Dynasty, Willie and Corey Robertson, teamed up with Echol to create a brand new, one-of-a-kind streaming platform built around faith and family. And they didn't just lend their name to it. They actually helped build it. 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All right, we are just moments away from hour two. We've got a lot of foreign policy to deal with. KT McFarland will be with us. Lieutenant Colonel Alan West is back with us after a long sabbatical. Looking forward to talking to him, getting his real-life military eyes thoughts on the ground. And we've got tons of more fun. So stick around. Hour two, That Kevin Show, straight ahead. By the way, you can get the podcast, all of them, at thatkevinshow.com, thatkevinshow.com. And thank you to those of you that have helped make it, you know, in recent months, it just continues to break record after record in terms of traffic for what we've ever had before. And you're the reason. So thank you. 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
7: With SRN News, I'm Rich Thomason in Washington. Voters in several states head to the polls tomorrow to cast ballots in primary runoff.
8: On Tuesday, there is a House special election in Georgia, a runoff for Senate and governor in Oklahoma, and in South Carolina, a Senate runoff between Republican Darlene Graham and Republican Ralph Norman. Darlene, the sister of the late Senator Lindsey Graham, is endorsed by President Trump.
7: And that's correspondent Laura Winters. President Trump says Iran is about to face what he's calling economic D-Day, more severe U.S. sanctions kicking in. Treasury Secretary Bessent due to unveil details of the sanctions today as Iran's currency plunges to an all-time low. The president's 50% tariffs on Canadian imports are now in place as Ottawa is vowing retaliation. On Wall Street this morning, Dow futures down 9 points, NASDAQ futures off 151. This is SRN News.
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12: Good morning, it's AM 1280, The Patriot. Let's celebrate some birthdays. Happy birthday to Dave Chappelle. The comedian is 53 today. Minnesota's own Craig Kilborn is 64. And one of the greatest shooters of all time, Reggie Miller, is 61. Of course, back in the day, we all remember him from jawing with Spike Lee and the choke symbol in that playoff series. Unbelievable stuff. Happy birthday to you all.
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5: Good Monday morning from your nation's capital. Still smelling of fumes from IndyCars ripping through the National Mall. What a scene it was in Washington, D.C. yesterday. I don't know. Why have we never done this before? Oh, because we haven't had a leader who said, hey, this is a good idea. Let's do it. Let's celebrate America. Let's celebrate our capital. We've never had the city of Washington, D.C., the district, actually step up and make our roads. People are complaining about, oh, gosh, I can't believe they're doing this on their roads. Our roads have never looked better down, at least in the track where the Indy Grand Prix took place, the Indy 500 track, the Indy car. I always want to call them Indy 500 cars, Indy car,
0: When did Formula One and IndyCar split off like that? And what's the difference? I don't know. We should have an expert on that. The point is, it was cool. They were loud. They were fast. It was awesome. And congratulations to the president, the interior secretary, the transportation secretary, and yes, to the city of Washington, D.C., and the infrastructure who actually fixed the potholes and got the manhole covers locked down in place. It looked awesome. What a weekend. I have some friends who went down there. I was not able to. I was traveling this weekend, but I have some friends who went down there and said it was well, it was a scene like no other. Hopefully we'll do this again. That was pretty awesome. Also coming up later, good morning, Larry O'Connor, O'Connor & Company, starting here in Washington, D.C. on our flagship station, WMAL. We're going to be joined by Hans von Spakovsky in hour two, our legal analyst. A lot to talk with him about. Also, we've got Dr. Rick Lanham, who was a neuropsychologist and expert. He's going to be joining us to break down the latest in the trial of Lindsey Clancy. That and a whole lot more coming up. We do have an update on Iran and on the Strait of Hormuz and where things are going right now with our military and economic conflict with Iran. And it really is an economic conflict at this point. Katie McFarland, our national security expert who joins us every week, put out on social media that as of now, the Iranian regime is going to fear Scott Bessent, the Secretary of the Treasury, more than they fear Pete Hegseth, the Secretary of War, because this is an economic war at this point. We've got some updates on the Strait of Hormuz and the volume of ships that are going to be traversing there and Iran's further alienation that they have engaged in with their neighbors, the countries who they need right now. They really should stop bombing those countries that they want to make a deal with. This is what Treasury Secretary Scott Bessent put out over the weekend, yesterday in particular, specifically. Said, President Trump has dismantled Iran's capabilities, military capabilities, destroyed nearly 100% of its military factories, and buried its nuclear program. We are now entering the end game, says Treasury Secretary Scott Bessent. At dawn begins an economic D-Day, the single greatest financial offensive ever marshaled against an adversary. The Islamic Republic has subsisted by dressing extortion as security guarantees. It has drawn strength from a calculus that regards Iranian retaliation as certain and American enforcement as negotiable. Under President Trump, that era is over. And those who fear the danger of defying Tehran ought not to discount the cost of testing Washington. The president has created the conditions to leverage every agency, every authority, and action many assumed we would never summon. Our objective is to sever every economic lifeline that sustains the tyrannical regime until Tehran stands alone. Basically, what Scott Bessent is saying on behalf of the administration and therefore on behalf of the United States, that you're either with us or you're against us. This reminds me of when George Bush made that proclamation with regard to global terrorism. You're going to work with us and choose us, or you're going to choose the terrorists. Who are you more afraid of right now, he's saying? The United States or Iran? Because Iran has basically intimidated everyone. I love the way he put this. It's an extortion game. An extortion game. Basically, Iran is like the mafia boss in that region. And they have threatened all of their neighbors with violence and worked out a deal with them, not having to do with mutual assurance, not having to do with an economic benefit for everybody involved. No, Iran has basically said, we're going to kill you if you don't do what we say. And frankly, many of the countries there have just sort of agreed with that barbaric way of doing work, of actually conducting business. And so the United States now has basically said, enough of this, enough. We're going to put the screws to Iran, and I'll read this part again because it's a pretty important one. Those who fear the danger of defying Tehran ought not discount the cost of testing Washington. And I think Europe is the audience for that statement. I'll never forget when I had a nice conversation with Ambassador Rick Renaud when he became the ambassador of Germany. We had it on the air. I was interviewing him about 6 months into the job, and he had said that one of his main focuses in the first Trump term when he was ambassador to Germany was to harness the industries of Germany and get them on the same page with regard to economic sanctions against Iran. get them all to follow the sanctions. And I was actually kind of surprised. I think most Americans might be surprised because we think that Iran has been some sort of economic island. They're sitting there just operating all by themselves since the late 70s, early 80s. They just became a global pariah. Nobody wanted to have anything to do with them, like North Korea, right? Not so. We have had nothing to do with them. We have had economic sanctions. We have not traded with them. But the rest of the world, for the most part, they haven't followed the UN sanctions. They haven't followed and respected the American sanctions. German companies were doing business on a routine basis with Iran when Ambassador Grinnell became the U.S. ambassador to Germany. And just like our border crisis, it only took a president to jump in and say, no, we have a law. Let's follow the law. The Trump administration in the first term, the biggest pressure that we had on Germany and on other EU nations was, we have sanctions against Iran. Let's follow the sanctions. It's what's going on with Cuba right now. We're supposed to have sanctions on Cuba. Let's all follow the sanctions on Cuba. We put these sanctions up there, and then nobody follows them. And now here is the Treasury Secretary saying, and I'll quote him again, those who fear the danger of defying Tehran ought not to discount the cost of testing Washington. Yeah, we should put sanctions up there, and we should really do something about that. This is the same game they played with Europe, with Russia, right? Where they want America to send all of our arms. They want America to give all this money to Ukraine. They want America, at some point even, they wanted us to give our air power and maybe even commit troops to defy Russia, while at the exact same time, they're buying Russian gas and Russian oil. We either want to end this regime or not. And so as of dawn this morning, according to the Secretary of Treasury, there are a whole lot of elements now that are being put in place that is meant to finally squeeze Iran. And the Treasury Secretary prefaced all of it by saying, yeah, all right, we've decimated their military for the most part. They don't have anything much more that they can work with. They've got a few rockets here. They've got a few drones. Let's see. But they're in their final gasps. And as long as we can cut them off, it's over. I think they feel pretty confident also that the strait can be traversed. New York Post yesterday has an article. Iran faces massive new triple threat as Hormuz begins to open, cash gets tight, and politicians call to end the war. That's internal politicians in Iran as well, because they do have their own political concerns over there. But the strait appears to be relatively open. Also, the United Arab Emirates has suspended all their trade with Iran until further notice, they said, after accusing Tehran of firing ballistic missiles toward the country, because that's all they can do. New York Post, traffic in the Strait of Hormuz skyrockets nearly 400%, as analysts say Iran's grip on critical waterway weakens. You had the president last week say, yeah, pretty much the mines appear to be gone. Our Navy has gone in there, and they've mitigated most of the mines that they can see at this point, and quite a few ships. And apparently, a lot of the tankers and a lot of the freight ships basically have gotten into this routine now where they go around the southern portion, that little horn that sticks out, the little peninsula from Oman. They turn off their transponders. They're escorted by military vessels, and they get around the most critical tight part of the Strait of Hormuz with the transponders off. Since the mines have been cleared of that southern portion of the strait for sure, ships are able to traverse. And as you heard, New York Post says traffic is up 400%. So we've reached the end game, according to the administration, according to the Secretary of Treasury. And now is the time where they put the final economic screws. The only thing that will give Tehran a lifeline at this point is their neighbors in the region knuckling under, blinking, folding under pressure because Iran has bluffed them enough, or even worse, the European Union and our European allies doing the same. And that could very well work. It could very well work. The European countries may get soft. They may think, it's not worth it. Hey, sure, they're a bully. Sure, they're the mafia. But, everything's been fine. Let's just keep it going. They're either serious about freedom. They're serious about protecting global economic trade, or they're not. So let's see what happens. It's going to be a critical week in the conflict with Iran. Also, by the way, while that's going on, the president has turned his sights northward, and we have renewed tariffs now with Canada as the entire trade negotiation with our neighbors to the north completely crumbled over the weekend. So now we have officially slapped new tariffs on Canada starting this week. We'll give you those details and what might happen here in North America coming up in just a moment. Keep it here, O'Connor and Company, on a Monday morning.
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0: trade situation with Canada ain't great, and over the weekend it got even worse. Now, last month, President Trump threatened new tariffs against Canada on a whole bunch of goods, 50% tariffs, including alcohol, hockey equipment, cement, and dairy products. Dairy products are a big part of that. A lot of fights between the state of Wisconsin and some other dairy states up there in the Midwest and northern Midwest versus Canada, and some undermining of our trade with their nation. And again, all of this has to do with Canada putting barriers up for American products to be sold and traded freely. We were supposed to have a free trade agreement with Canada. And their continued insistence to put trade barriers and various other obstacles to American companies doing trade in Canada versus Canada demanding free and total open access to the American market. U.S. Trade Representative Jameson Greer, according to Axios, said Friday that Canada had made last-minute demands that upset the pact, the agreement that they were close to achieving. So at the very end, they said, oh, by the way, we want A, B, C, and D. And the president said no, and we walked away from the table. Canadian Prime Minister Mark Carney said in a statement that the U.S., that it was us who made late changes to the terms, and said that he decided to suspend the negotiations. That's, by the way, a typical move, right? You go in, you do something that poisons the well, then you immediately go public and blame the other side of doing what you just did. And say, no, we didn't do it, and the U.S. didn't walk away from the trade table, we walked away from the trade table, and that's who they are. Say, Canada will match those tariffs dollar for dollar to protect our workers and businesses, PM Carney said, on the tariffs that we had threatened to slap on, and apparently, as of today, we are employing those tariffs. So this is through Section 338 of the Tariff Act of 1930. Now, this is different than the sort of broad-based, all-encompassing, across-the-board tariffs that the president employed last spring that eventually got shot down by the Supreme Court, you'll remember. This is a very specific tariff on a very specific country utilizing an existing law, the Tariff Act of 1930, and it's absolutely sound with, you're going to get some Democrat judge trying to stop this in the courts because the president is not allowed to be the president and actually use his executive authority. But this will hold, this will stand because he's employing a law that's existing and it's focused specifically on executive authority, which is to utilize that law to negotiate trade deals with a foreign country. Congress has, and the courts have no say in this. Now, last month is when the president threatened this, you'll remember. Late July, he said, listen, we got a problem with Canada. They're not getting serious about this. So if they don't do something, we're going to slap these tariffs. Well, it's been a month and he has put them on there. President Trump also took to Truth Social over the weekend and said, and I'm quoting him now, Canada wants the benefits of being a state without being one. They've also charged our great farmers for many years massive amounts of tariffs, no more. He also said that at this point, it's war. Prime Minister Carney said that this is war. Now, Trump is working with all of the states that border Canada right now, including many of those states who have Democrat governors. He said earlier last week, I'm working with the governor, Gretchen Whitmer of Michigan, on trying to save the Great Lakes from a rather violent, destructive Asian carp, which is rapidly taking over Lake Michigan and all the beautiful surrounds. I'm asking other governors to join in the fight, including those of Illinois, Wisconsin, Minnesota, Pennsylvania, Ohio, Indiana, New York, and, of course, the future governor of Canada, Mark Carney, who I know will be happy to contribute to this worthy cause. He's back to calling the prime minister of Canada governor of our 51st state. He likes to twist the knife a little bit there. That's when Carney had enough. You know, Carney wants to, be a tough guy. And so he compared over the weekend the tariffs showdown right now with the United States to a full-blown war on trade. New York Post reporting that on Sunday he hit back to President Trump accusing he said, we're attacked. You're at war when you get attacked. We got attacked, Carney told reporters on Saturday. That's fine. We've got the reserves. We've got the resilience. We've got the plan. We've got the focus. We will respond. Carney, according to the New York Post, further panned the Trump administration for trying to pressure Canada into a bad deal. On Saturday, the Trump administration imposed the 50% tariff on an array of Canadian goods like beer, cheese, electronics, and hockey equipment. Let's not forget hockey equipment. It's a big deal. It's one thing. You know, I think if I were buying hockey equipment, I would think that Canadian products are pretty good. You know, they got to do that right, I would think. Reigniting trade tensions between the two North American countries. All right, so that's where things stand on trade. I'm going to ask Hans von Spakovsky, our legal analyst, coming up in the next hour, if everything's cool with those tariffs and whether that it's going to be legal. 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
3: 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From the JTR Roofing Weather Center, beautiful day today, just like it was this weekend. Sunny and a high of 79. Happy Monday. 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
4: That's RN News. I'm Rich Thomason in Washington. President Trump says Iran is about to face what he calls economic D-Day with more severe U.S. sanctions kicking in. The president's 50% tariffs on Canadian imports now in effect as Ottawa vows to retaliate. Voters in several states go to the polls tomorrow, casting ballots in primary runoffs, and that includes in South Carolina, where there's a U.S. Senate runoff between Republican Darlene Graham, endorsed by President Trump, and a fellow Republican Ralph Norman. The Trump administration plan to strengthen oversight of mail-in voting advances, even as that issue continues to work its way through the courts. The Hawk Fire bearing down on Reno, Nevada. It has chased tens of thousands from their homes, closed parts of U.S. 395. On Wall Street, Dow futures down 31 points. The Nasdaq futures are off 176. More details, srnnews.com.
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0: There are many states that have been forced to pass laws that compel their state legislature and their local jurisdictions to not take international or religious law into account when enforcing or interpreting American law. Well, why have they done that? Well, there's a lot of reasons, partly because we've seen what happened in Europe when various local magistrates were compelled to interpret their secular laws through the lens of religious belief and religious practices and different religious cultures, most specifically in Europe, Sharia law. In other words, certain practices and certain traditions that were brought into England and other Western European nations from Sharia law dominant countries. You know, there are, you know, like 20 countries, nation states right now that have adopted the religious Islamic code of Sharia law as the basis for the law in their country. It is very different than Western civilization and laws, even secular nations that have utilized, you know, certain Western, more liberal constructs as the framework for our legal system. And so when a defendant is accused of breaking a law in one of those countries, they will go in and make the case and say, well, listen, where I come from, you know, we utilize this framework and this culture and this religious perspective, and that's why I think it's okay for me to do this thing that I do and that thing that I do. And we've seen in the United States, there are reports that there are some judges and some cities that have actually taken that into account. So many states have now written into their constitutions or passed laws that forbid that from happening. The shorthand is these are anti-Sharia law amendments. Very few of them actually explicitly say Sharia law, although the one passed in Oklahoma in 2010 did. It specifically did cite Sharia law. And that was an amendment under the American Laws for American Courts statutes that specifically did cite Islamic law based on two principal sources, the Quran and the teaching of Muhammad, as something that the United States court system should not take into account. That seems reasonable, by the way, for anyone who... It's so funny that the left, who, you know, likes to tell you that we have separation of church and state in this country, which we, of course, don't, are also fine with no separation between mosque and state. But there are many, many jurisdictions and states who have been concerned about this creeping Sharia, as they put it, in their communities. And so they've tried to make sure that everyone's on the same page here, that we don't do that and we don't succumb to that. We don't care. If you bring your culture to this country, you adhere to our laws and our culture and our perspective, not the other way around. We don't bend our laws to accommodate you. That's why it's noteworthy when Abdul al-Shayed was giving a speech between the Council for American Islamic Relations that he criticized this and said that it was basically rooted in white supremacy.
1: Bismillah wa salatu wa salamu ala Sayyidina Muhammad wa ala alihi wa ashabihi ajma'in. Assalamu alaikum wa rahmatullah. Question 755. When the state of Oklahoma voted in a referendum to amend the Constitution to ban Sharia law, what does that mean? I don't know. And yet the voters banned it anyway. And I don't have to tell you that the same exact forces that drove native peoples from their land 2 centuries ago, destroyed Black Wall Street 1 century ago, bombed a building decades ago, and tried to ban Sharia law not a decade ago, that those forces are alive and well today.
0: There it is. That's speaking at a podium that had Council for American Islamic Relations CARE emblazoned on the front of it. So if you want to, you know, make sure that Western laws were only interpreted with the Western ideals that we set up in this country 250 years ago, you're rooted in white supremacy. It's racist. A fine defense of the idea of employing Sharia law here in the United States. And please, when he says, banning Sharia law, what does that mean? I don't know. He knows full well what it means. He knows full well what it means. So that brings us to the latest Abdul al-Sayed statement. Now, this one was part of the campaign But I think it was early on in his campaign, because there's not a lot of empty seats in this little hotel banquet room. And if you see the video of these statements, he's not wearing his trademark black V-neck. It's a gray V-neck. And he's not speaking off a script. So I think this is before the political handlers created the character of Abdul al-Sayed that you see today, the very handled, scripted kind of television personality. But it's still very revealing. This is clip 21. Where Abdul al-Sayed blames the United States for creating terrorists around the world. I wish I were making it up, but you listen to his words and you'll hear exactly the point that he's making. Go ahead.
1: I think the approach that we've often taken to terrorism has been to figure out how to leverage the might of the U.S. military to go in and root out, right, certain terrorist organizations, etc. And where that's necessary, that's necessary. But I also think we need to be curious about why those things happen in the first place. Like, what drives somebody to want to commit such a heinous act? Like, I have to be a student of people's pain. Like, that's what I did in medicine. That's what I try to do in politics. Like, what happens when people are in pain? And I think that part of what we have to understand is that sometimes when we move, we create so much collateral damage, because too often we have been on the wrong side of our own policies.
2: Right.
1: That's not ever to say that terrorism is okay, because it's wrong, it's never okay, and you have to address it when it happens. But I think we have to make sure that when we say that there's a rules-based international order, that we are the principal follower of the rules, not just the principal enforcer of the rules.
2: Right.
1: And I think too often, one of the things that I do bring to this is my whole life, I've been forced to explain who I am to people, my whole life, right? Oftentimes, even in my own family, right? Because I have experiences that most people in my family don't have, right? What do you think about that? Most of the time, if you grew up in a family, your experiences are very similar to your family's experiences. In my case, I was in a position where I would have to explain what's happening in America to people who are flesh and blood of mine in Egypt. Mm-hmm. Or I'd have to explain what's happening in Egypt to people who are flesh and blood of mine mm-hmm. in America. Mm-hmm. And oftentimes, like, I'm not them, but I have a small piece of their understanding because of what I have accessed in the world.
0: There you go.
1: And one of the things
0: Yeah, and so as you heard, he's the explainer. He has to explain what's going on to Americans, all the hurt and the pain that they're feeling over in foreign countries and in the Middle East. And he says, we've engaged in the world that we set up this rules-based international order, and then we break the rules of the rules-based international order, and that creates a situation where there are a lot of people who look at us and say, that's hypocritical and that's wrong, justifying violent terrorist acts. And of course, he gave lip service. Oh, no, terrorism is always bad, but it's that big but. But we brought it on ourselves because we're the real problem. Rationalizing and justifying terrorist acts. At the same time, saying that he doesn't rationalize and justify terrorist acts. Fast forward to this weekend when J.D. Vance was in Ohio rallying for the Republicans. And here's clip 7. He says, listen, I don't know what's going on here, but we've got a guy running for Senate up in Michigan who's basically saying that if you're against Sharia law, it's because you're a white supremacist. Here, clip 7, here's J.D. Vance.
3: It's sometimes actually hard to understand, like, what do these modern Democrats actually stand for? But look what they say. Pay close attention, and they'll leave these little hints of what they actually care about. Now, al-Sayed, this guy running for Senate in Michigan, he once argued, not too long ago, that criticisms of Sharia law were rooted in white supremacy. I'd love to go back in time and tell my papaw that there's a man who claims to stand for working people who says not only should we have Sharia law, but if you criticize it, you're a white supremacist. That's not my papaw's Democrat Party, my friends.
0: And I just gave you all of the audio and all of the video of Abdul al-Sayed is doing and saying exactly what J.D. Vance characterized in that speech. 100% accurate, 100% what Abdul al-Sayed said. So how did Abdul al-Sayed respond to the vice president? Exactly how you would expect. Abdullah Sayed linked to that video that you just heard from the vice president and posted on X. He said, so do we think JD is taking Usha with him back in time to meet Papa or no? The reference, of course, is to J.D. Vance's wife, who is the product. She's a second generation Indian American. Her parents immigrated here from India, and she is a woman of color. And J.D. Vance, Abdullah Sayed is suggesting that J.D. Vance would never bring his brown wife back to meet his papa because his papa is racist. Just like all white people in America. This comment has been roundly criticized as Abdullah Sayed's only reaction. If you take his words and say, okay, so you're defending Sharia law and suggesting that any statement of the United States, the voters of the United States in a state like Oklahoma saying we don't want Sharia law in our state, that is rooted in white supremacy. And when that's pointed out in a political forum, your response is, you would never show your brown wife to your white grandfather because whites are racist. Listen, if that's where this election is going and that's what the Democrats are embracing, I guess this is where we are. But I think we've reached a point now where we know exactly who Abdullah Sayed is. We know exactly who Hassan Piker is, his number one advocate and surrogate. And we know where the Democrats are. I mean, honestly, in American politics, that's what I crave most, is that at least we know where everybody stands and we know exactly what's going on and who is who in the conversation. And then there's no guesswork. Abdullah Sayed says that it's white supremacy if you want to embrace Western values, Western law, and keep a secular focus that does not embrace Sharia culture and Sharia practices in our communities and in our courtrooms. He says that you're wrong in saying that, and if you believe that, you are a white supremacist. And if you point that out, he'll come out and continue to attack you for being racist. By the way, he's got some bizarre obsession with the second lady because he's invoked Usha Vance multiple times in his attacks on J.D. Vance, at one point suggesting that it pains her to have romantic relations with the vice president. That's something weird going on with this guy. It's short man syndrome, I think. But there's more. I mean, coming up in a moment, you're going to hear Kristen Welker of Meet the Press going on the offensive, not against Abdullah Sayed and his racist attacks, but on Tim Scott, the Republican. You'll hear that in a moment and a little bit more. And Hassan Piker mocking Charlie Kirk in a moment. But first, I do want to tell you about Consumer Cellular because I got rid of my big wireless coverage because I didn't want to pay the big wireless cost anymore. 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
1: So I played the audio for you there of Abdul Al-Sayed at an event, I believe it was in Oklahoma, with the Council on American-Islamic Relations, claiming, you know, Oklahoma just banned Sharia law here. What does that mean? I don't even know what that means. But I can tell you that the same people who try to ban Sharia law, they're the same people who, you know, bombed the Oklahoma City building, and they're the people who, you know, the Trail of Tears. It's all about white supremacy, white supremacy, white supremacy. Of course, Oklahoma bombing Oklahoma City. Terrorist attack on the federal building was not white supremacy, but it doesn't matter. That's the narrative the left likes to paint. But it's all about white supremacy. It's white supremacy. And you just heard J.D. Vance one more time. Clip 7. Here's J.D. Vance on the campaign trail specifically saying that, quoting what Abdul Al-Sayed said, which is if you oppose Sharia law, if you support a constitutional amendment like they did in Oklahoma that would ban Sharia law from being employed here in the United States, that that's just an example of your white supremacy. Here he is.
2: It's sometimes actually hard to understand, like, what do these modern Democrats actually stand for? But look what they say. Pay close attention, and they'll leave these little hints of what they actually care about. Now, Al-Sayed, this guy running for Senate in Michigan, he once argued, not too long ago, that criticisms of Sharia law were rooted in white supremacy.
1: That's exactly what he said. And in fact, here's, and like I said, I played the audio for you.
3: I don't have to tell you that the same exact forces that drove native peoples from their land 2 centuries ago, destroyed Black Wall Street 1 century ago, bombed a building decades ago, and tried to ban Sharia law not a decade ago, that those forces are alive and well today.
1: Now, a United States citizen, regardless of your religion, and certainly a United States citizen who's running for office, should be very clear and capable of saying, no, Sharia law has no business in the United States. The laws that have kept those radical Islamic countries rooted in the Stone Age have no business here in the United States of America.

0: can't do it. Instead, he says that you desiring to keep Sharia law out of our secular culture and law judicial code, that you're a white supremacist. All right, so fast forward to yesterday. Tim Scott, he is the senator from South Carolina. He's the chairman of the Republican Senate Committee. He's an African-American. He's on Meet the Press, and Kristen Welker decides to use much of the interview to defend Abdul al-Sayed and go on the attack, basically claiming Tim Scott is racist.
1: All right, let's talk about another state that you raised, another big state, Michigan, the face-off between Democrat Abdul al-Sayed and former Congressman Mike Rogers. The NRSC continues to put out social media posts claiming that Abdul al-Sayed has quote-unquote terrorist ties, and yet there is no evidence that he has terrorist ties. Senator, should the NRSC stop running those ads?
0: All right, so actually his mother worked for an organization that was labeled as a co-conspirator in terror attacks, and his father is connected with the Council for American Islamic Relations, who was an unindicted co-conspirator with terrorist organizations and terrorist acts, including Al-Qaeda. So that's just a fact. That's just a fact. Now, again, you might not, it's amazing to me that a guy named Abdul al-Sayed, whose parents came from Egypt, who came here to America, his parents got an advanced degree, he was born into wealth, he's been able to make a name for himself. He's been able to get, you know, his own degree, alma mater, University of Michigan. I think he was the valedictorian of his school. He ended up, you know, being an Oxford scholar. He's come back here. He ran the Wayne County medical division for the county government. He's running for Senate. He's a cause celeb, and he uses his ethnicity, his status as an immigrant or child of immigrants from the Middle East, and his faith as this resume item. He can talk about his origins. He can speak in Arabic or whatever on the campaign trail, and he's applauded for it. And if on the opposite side of the political equation, you point out certain connections that his family has to organizations that support terrorists, you can't do that. So he can only use his ethnicity and his racial cultural identity as a benefit to him. But if you start to draw some questions and some challenges, well, you can't do that. That's out of bounds. And it would be really simple for Abdul al-Sayed to say, oh, no, the CARE is a terrible organization. They were linked to Al-Qaeda. The federal judge in 2009 said that the U.S. Department of Justice had made a credible case that CARE was in fact working with and supported terrorist organizations. He should say that, but he won't say that. So why isn't the pressure on him to actually disavow organizations that have given aid and comfort to terrorists? No, instead, the problem is Tim Scott.
2: Well, we know without question that he had family members who helped resource Osama bin Laden. We know without question that he campaigns with Piker, who said at one point that America deserved 9/11.
1: Let's stay focused on al-Sayed, though. Let's stay focused on al-Sayed and what he has said and believes in.
2: Birds of a feather flock together. The company you keep does matter. We all know that. That's something we learn in elementary school. Well, let's go to where he stands on the issues, though. There's a reason why even former Biden administration folks are joining.
0: You heard Kristen Welker. And Kristen Welker goes on for another 2 minutes running interference. And no. The focus needs to be on Abdul al-Sayed. No. The focus is on him. It's his mom. It's his dad. It's his friends. It's Hassan Piker, who he campaigned with up until the last day of the primary, who said America deserved 9/11. But that's what the media is doing now. Well, we're pretty fearless over here. We'll continue to tell you exactly what we think about this guy and his connections. Listen, whether you're climbing the corporate ladder, launching a new project, or just looking for that extra edge, your brain is your most valuable asset. And now there's a way to support it every single day. 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
7: SRN News, I'm Rich Thomason in Washington. The conflict with Iran is entering a new phase as the U.S. imposes strict economic sanctions on the Islamic Republic, which is spewing out more threats in response. Following the collapse of U.S.-Canada trade talks over the weekend, a 50% tariff on $20 billion worth of Canadian imports has now taken effect. It was loud and it was fast. The IndyCar Freedom 250 race through the streets of downtown Washington, D.C. over the weekend.
8: Kyle Kirkwood captured the Freedom 250, earning his second IndyCar win of the season in front of the U.S. Capitol. President Donald Trump waved the green flag, adding a patriotic moment to the celebration. Kirkwood led 128 of 147 laps and finished more than 3 seconds ahead of Christian Lundgaard. Alex Below placed 20th. John Scott reporting.
7: The Dow futures down 45 points. This is SRN News.
9: Hi, I'm Brad Carlson. 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
10: 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From the JTR Roofing Weather Center, another beautiful day today, sunny and highs in the low 80s. Have a wonderful day.
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0: It's 6 minutes after the hour here, hour two of O'Connor and Company, getting you started the right way from your nation's capital in the Relief Factor Studios. Good morning. Great to talk with you every day, but certainly today, for some reason, the 24th day of August just feels like an important one. As we just laid out in the first hour, how Secretary of Treasury Scott Bessent has called this economic D-Day for Iran, as that nation will be economically squeezed, hopefully bringing an end, as he put it, Treasury Secretary Bessent put it, the end game with Iran, and warning our allies to make sure that they make a clear choice here. Don't underestimate America. Don't take sides with Iran economically. That seems like a big deal. We laid it out for you, as well as our tariff stance with Canada to the north And this, oh, by the way, I've got new audio here from Hassan Piker, this chief spokesperson for Abdul al-Sayed and half the other Democrats who are running. No Democrat wants to say anything bad about this Hassan Piker guy. He just did an event in Portland last night. This is a late-breaking video that happened overnight, East Coast time. He actually said to a crowd of fans of these streaming podcasts, these left-wing dirtbags, he said that America didn't deserve 9/11. He's sort of trying to walk back on that. He said, no, America. And the crowd booed him. The crowd booed him. There's a word for people in that crowd. They're Democrats. That's what this election is all about. They booed him for saying, and of course nobody believes him when he says that because he still has a poster of the 9/11 World Trade Center attack on the wall behind him when he does his show, lionizing that moment of death and destruction and murder and mayhem. Yeah, we'll get to that a little later in the show. A whole lot coming up, including Dr. Rick, who's joins us. He's a neuropsychiatrist, a psychologist, and he's going to talk about the Lindsey Clancy story and where that trial is sitting. But right now, we're joined, as we always are at this time on Monday mornings, with Hans von Spakovsky. He's our senior legal fellow at Advancing American Freedom and our legal analyst. Good morning, Hans. Thanks for joining us.
1: Well, thanks for having me on the show.
0: The most important legal story in Washington, D.C. is the president's ballroom, apparently. But there, and I'm only half kidding. I mean, if you go over to Blue Sky and cable news on the left, that's all they want to talk about. They see this as some sort of, you know, metaphoric representation of the Trump presidency, and they want it to continue to just be a dysfunctional hole in the ground instead of a majestic new building. Well, what did the Supreme Court decide here with regard to whether that construction can continue?
1: They issued what's called an administrative stay, basically suspending the injunction that had been issued by lower courts. And they had a very good basis for doing it. I mean, they didn't rule substantively. They're just saying, while the appeal goes forward, the injunction's not in place. That means construction can go forward. But look, this was a ridiculous lower court decision. There's a concrete rule in the federal courts. You can't file a lawsuit unless you can show you had an actual, a real injury. And yet the lower courts granted standing to who? A woman who says, oh, well, I occasionally walk by the White House and I will be aesthetically displeased by a ballroom being built on the White House grounds. That violates every precedent of the Supreme Court on standing.
0: How do these things even happen? I mean, when a judge makes a ruling like that, Hans, isn't it fair to sort of scrutinize who this judge is and how they could reach a decision like that?
1: Oh yeah. And I would point out that in the Court of Appeals, one of the main judges, Judge Millett, who wrote this, look, I don't know if you remember this, Larry, but remember, you know how the whole talk about the nuclear option in the Senate, that was put in by Harry Reid. Why? So that he could get her confirmed to the D.C. Court of Appeals, because at the time, the court had four Republicans, four Democrats. He didn't like the rulings coming out against the Obama administration. So he wanted three new Democratic judges put in. She was one of them.
0: Amazing. Thank you for connecting those dots. And many people point to that moment when Harry Reid nuked the filibuster for judicial appointments.
1: Right.
0: That basically was the beginning of the this new era of adversarial showdowns in the United States Senate. Many say that Leader Thune is trying to bring it back to a more collegial time by not blowing away the filibuster. Now you can argue with that. But it was all about this judge, and now this judge is the one who sided with a woman who said that constructing a ballroom displeased her aesthetically when she goes on her walks.
1: Right.
0: Unbelievable.
1: Right.
0: Unbelievable.
1: I mean, it's a ridiculous ruling.
0: We also learned over the weekend that Anthony Fauci has launched a legal defense fund. This is for a need to respond to a growing number of state and federal investigations related to his handling of the COVID-19 pandemic and other. He says that he's going to require substantial resources for lawyers. With his pardon in place and also with his, you know, position that he was merely, you know, following the science and there was nothing illegal about anything that he did. Why would he need such a giant, substantial defense fund for investigations into his conduct as a federal employee?
1: Well, remember, there's been a contempt citation sent over to the U.S. Justice Department, which I'm assuming they're now going to look at, and they may criminally prosecute him under that. And look, there are state attorney generals, such as in Florida, who said they're going to be looking at him to see if he violated any state laws, particularly in prior testimony that he has given. So, yeah, he may incur legal costs, given the fact that he used to be the highest paid employee in the federal government,
0: yeah,
1: earning even more money than the president. You have to wonder, that really, does he need a privately contributed to defense fund?
0: You know, I've heard some people say that, you know, that this is a bad precedent because there are other bureaucrats, there are other federal employees who go about their job and they shouldn't fear lawsuits if they conduct themselves in a way that some people might find, you know, maybe unpopular, but not illegal, but you can, you know, use the law to make their life miserable. Do they have a point there? You know, that Anthony Fauci shouldn't have to go into debt hiring lawyers just to defend the fact, because, you know, I guess the point is you could see, you know, a President Kamala Harris or Gavin Newsom coming in 2029 and investigating people like Stephen Miller or other people who work for President Trump.
1: Well, look, I don't think people should be investigated when they haven't done anything wrong. But keep in mind, there are over 2 million federal employees in the government. And how often do any of them get individually sued or prosecuted? It's extremely rare. And it's only when they have been usually accused of violating their oaths of office, violating the public trust, and engaging in wrongdoing. And in that case, yeah, they ought to be investigated and prosecuted.
0: Yeah, and the other solution is no single government employee or bureaucrat or what have you should have the level of power and influence and be completely unaccountable to the voters.
1: No, that's exactly right. And unfortunately, that pardon that the President Biden issued was really a way of trying to make Fauci unaccountable to all of us, the public.
0: I don't know if you were following the Carmelo Anthony case. This has become a racially charged case down in Texas. It has to do with a young man who was stabbed to death at a track meet by another student. And race was injected into it, but the jury didn't find any racial aspects. And frankly, Carmelo Anthony's lawyers didn't really inject race into their defense. Anyway, there was some hearing as to whether there would be a mistrial, and it has been ruled that there will not be a mistrial there. Do you have anything to say about that ruling or about what the next steps are here with regard to this? Because we already have politicians. James Tallarico is saying it was a miscarriage of justice because there wasn't a black juror on the jury. Is that a thing? Is that something that from this point forward, if a black person is accused of a felony, that if there isn't a black person on the jury, it should be a mistrial?
1: No, what you have here are politicians and the family trying to blame, frankly, the misbehavior of the defendant, the tragic misbehavior, on racism. And they don't have any evidence that racism in any way influenced the jury in this case. You know, for all of them raising questions like this, my basic question to them is, why would a high school athlete bring a knife to a track meet?
0: Right.
1: I mean, come on. Look at the evidence in the case. There's no sign of racism had anything to do with it, and it was properly conducted the way a trial should be.
0: Hans, I'm going to hold you over because I've got some questions about motor voter, DMV, voter rolls. So hopefully you can stay with us a second segment. Real fast in this final minute, though, the new tariffs that have been announced employing the Tariff Act of 1930 against Canada. Is this the kind of thing that is outside of that Supreme Court ruling we saw on the president's tariffs? And do you think these tariffs will hold?
1: I don't know if they'll hold. This is a different statute. The statute that was issued in the Supreme Court's decision was a completely different one. So, again, this is going to wind its way through the courts, and ultimately the Supreme Court's going to once again have to make a decision on this.
0: All right. Trump administration has decided through the United States Postal Service that for states who do not cooperate with the federal government, then they will not be delivering by mail any ballots for those states. Is that legal? And is it legal for those states not to cooperate with the federal government with regard to their voter rolls under the motor voter law of the 90s? One man knows the answer to all of that, Hans von Spakovsky. More with him in a moment.
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0: So the United States Postal Service is moving forward with a rule that says that if a state does not turn over their voter list to the federal government for scrutiny and to determine whether it's clean or not and make sure that people who shouldn't be registered to vote don't vote. Pennsylvania just purged a bunch of people off their voter rolls that shouldn't have been there. New Jersey, of course, famously has found that over 6,000 in just 1 year non-citizens were allowed to register to vote. We haven't gotten the other years yet. The only way to determine those other years is if the states cooperate with the Justice Department. Postal Service says that we were not going to handle mail-in ballots for states that don't cooperate with this. And at this point, they're moving forward. An Obama-appointed judge has tried to block this. It's making its way through the legal system. The U.S. Postal Service is going forward with their policy. It's our understanding. So, Hans, first of all, should they be able to go through with this? Where does this stand right now? And is the Postal Service and the federal government sort of in the right by saying, you know, it's the law. You guys have to keep your voter rolls clean. And if you're not cooperating to confirm that they are clean, we're not going to mail ballots out.
1: I have to tell you, Larry, to me, it's a two-part question. First of all, it's clear to me that the U.S. Justice Department has a right to access state voter rolls, and the judges that keep ruling against them are just wrong. And the reason for that is simple. There are two different federal statutes that authorize and basically give the Justice Department the responsibility to enforce federal laws requiring accurate voter rolls. You know, they're basically told, the DOJ, you can go to court to make sure states have accurate voter rolls. Well, how are you going to have any knowledge of whether voter rolls are accurate unless you can access them? I mean, that's just common sense. Does the Postal Service, and the second question is, does the Postal Service have the authority to refuse to deliver mail-in ballots in states that aren't cooperating? I don't know if they've got that power to do it. That's an issue. It's never arisen, and it's clear to me, again, this is going to get to the Supreme Court, and they're going to have to make a decision about that.
0: Well, let's get to sort of what I think you would properly refer to as the original sin in all of this, and that is the so-called motor voter law in the mid-90s that allowed for DMVs and states to register people to vote when they go to get their driver's license or do other business with the DMV. Isn't it true that part of that statute is that the states are required to keep up-to-date and accurate voter rolls?
1: Yeah, that's absolutely right. And Democrats so hate that provision of the National Voter Registration Act that when I got to the Justice Department, which was more than 10 years after that law had been passed, the Clinton Justice Department had never, ever filed a single lawsuit to enforce that provision. The Bush administration did, but as soon as the Obama folks came in, they dismissed.
0: Yeah.
1: The lawsuits have been filed to enforce that provision. That's how much liberals hate that requirement.
0: What is the enforcement mechanism there? But I mean, if it's built into the law and says, listen, fine, go ahead and register people when they go to get their driver's license. But the other side of it is you need to diligently maintain that voter roll. And that's the statute. What other recourse does the federal government have if states aren't doing that and aren't cooperating?
1: Well, under both statutes, they have the ability to go to a federal court, prove their case, and then get a judge to order the state to do whatever is necessary to make sure they have accurate rolls, like take people off who have died, take people off who are aliens and were never eligible. But again, the Justice Department won't be able to figure out whether a state is actually doing any of those things unless they get access to those voter rolls and can check them and see, well, are there people who are dead on the rolls? And that's why the judges who are supporting the state's refusals are just wrong on this issue.
0: So as this, where's the showdown coming? Because, I mean, early voting is going to begin pretty soon. Absentee ballots are going to begin pretty soon. This is going to reach ahead with the Postal Service. What's the status of this at this point?
1: Well, like with the Postal Service, my understanding is you've got emergency appeals going up before the U.S. Supreme Court. I have a hard time believing all of this is going to get resolved. before early voting starts and before people are getting their mail-in ballots. So we may have a little bit of a chaotic election coming up.
0: Great. Just what we need. All right. And finally, the Trump administration. Oh, never mind. We'll have to hold that for next week when we visit with Hans von Spakovsky. Always great to talk to you, Hans. Thank you.
1: Thanks for having me.
0: 2 weeks before his tragic assassination on September 10th, 2025, gosh, almost a year ago now, conservative leader Charlie Kirk sat down for one of his final interviews to wrestle with the timeless question, does God still speak today? That conversation, captured on film, beautiful interview with Charlie, by the way, became the foundation for a powerful and provocative new documentary. It's called Can You Hear Me Now? It explores prophecy and faith and scripture and history and the role believers are called to play in our culture today. Matthew Thayer is the director of this film, and he takes the viewer on an investigation, examining evidence, weighing prominent prophetic voices against scripture, history, political, and scientific scrutiny. And what I love is that instead of telling you what to think or leading you in one direction, it just invites you to examine the evidence. And, well, it's thought-provoking, to say the least. I want you to see this movie. It's good. 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
10: 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Beautiful day today, mostly sunny, high of 80, shaping up to be a really nice week weather-wise.
6: SRN News, I'm Rich Thomason in Washington. The conflict with Iran is entering a new phase as the U.S. imposes stringent economic sanctions on the Islamic Republic, which is spewing out more threats. Treasury Secretary Bessent says Washington is committed to severing every economic lifeline that has sustained the radical Iranian regime. Following the collapse of U.S.-Canada trade talks over the weekend, 50% tariff on $20 billion worth of Canadian imports has now taken effect. 15,000 acres charred, tens of thousands forced from their homes in Reno, Nevada, as the Hawk Fire continues burning amid bone-dry conditions. It was loud and it was fast. The IndyCar Freedom 250 race through the streets of the nation's capital over the weekend, celebration of America's 250th birthday. The Dow futures down 135 points. More details, srnnews.com.
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0: Tomorrow is a primary runoff in South Carolina to determine who the Republican nominee will be for Senate to replace Lindsey Graham. And it's between Darlene Graham, his sister, who was placed in that position. We were told at the time as a placeholder, but now she decided, you know what, I really want this. So she's running for the Senate, which is great. And she's made it through the first round of the primary. It's come down to two candidates, herself and Congressman Ralph Norman. And not taking sides in this, we did have Ralph Norman on last week. We extended the invitation to Darlene Graham. It's kind of too late to have her on now. We don't like having candidates on the day of an election. That said, she could very well win this election, and she could very well then face a tough challenge in the general election because of, you know, that's what happens in any Senate race, especially when a political novice who has just been thrown into things and hasn't run statewide before is now facing off in a midterm election. You know, if I'm a voter in South Carolina, I want to make sure that I get somebody who can win in the general election. And this is not a shoo-in. It's not a, you know, it's not a gimme. Probably she's going to win. Whoever the Republican nominee will probably win, but they better be good and they better be able to think on their feet. So to that end, let's take a look here at where things are developing here with regard to Darlene Graham. You'll remember last week in the debate with Ralph Norman, she had a pretty bad gaffe when asked about China and Taiwan. Here, take a listen.
1: Senator, are Taiwan and the South China Sea national security issues for the United States? If so, why?
2: I'm sorry, could you repeat the question?
1: Are Taiwan and the South China Sea national security issues for the United States? And if so, why or how?
2: I'm just going to be honest here. I'm not on national security. I'm not that informed on national security. So, but I do support the military.
0: I do support the military. I like that part. I'm not so sure about China and Taiwan, but I do support the military. Good. My friend and colleague Eric Erickson was on cable news, and he answered it this way. Oh, this is simple. Taiwan good, China bad. Let the rest of the details fall into place. That said, listen, again, I'm not trying to pile on Senator Graham. She is a senator right now, as she's been put in the place of her brother. But Senator Tim Scott, who is now the senior senator from South Carolina, who has endorsed Darlene Graham, I think out of loyalty to her late brother, I think that's where she's getting a lot of her support. Tim Scott was asked about this yesterday by Kristen Welker. You know, shouldn't you have a basic functioning knowledge of what's going on in China and Taiwan? Here was his answer.
3: Should a U.S. senator have a basic understanding of national security issues?
4: Well, the answer is yes, and she does. The question we're asking ourselves today is whether or not she is prepared to serve in the United States Senate and represent the people of South Carolina on the issues that are germane to the moment. What are the issues of the moment, and is she prepared to hit those issues? She hits those issues spot on. She hits the target bullseye. How does she do so? Because she's been listening to people across our state for more than 30 years. She ran a state agency for 7 years. She understands the critical issues of affordability. Frankly,
0: there you go. Affordability. That's great. Listen, I like Tim Scott, and frankly, it was a better answer than Darlene Graham gave. But still, I'm sorry when you say, "Well, she's really good on the issues, and she knows." Well, this is an issue. You know, our allegiance with Taiwan, protection against China aggression, and how you navigate this, and being able to speak to the issue without creating an international incident like Joe Biden did when he said, well, yeah, if China does anything to Taiwan, we'll attack China. Wait, whoa, whoa, whoa. That's not necessarily our policy. It's important. It's challenging. You got to be good at this sort of thing. And so as voters in South Carolina prepare to go to the ballot box tomorrow and vote for one of these two, they need to take into account how quick she is on her feet and how able she is, not only as a potential senator, but also as a candidate, because she will be challenged between now and Election Day by her opponent, by Democrat surrogates, and by the media. So here she is, another moment over the weekend. This is at a town hall. She takes questions, and she took a question from someone who appears to be supporting Ralph Norman, Ralph Norman, the candidate that she's running against, the Republican in South Carolina. And again, if she's going to be doing a town hall between, if she gets the nomination and she's doing a town hall between now and the general election, she's going to be faced with people coming to town halls who endorse and support her Democrat opponent. And she needs to be able to handle that. So she, here she is, challenged on one of the super PACs that's supporting her campaign. Go ahead and let's play clip 10.
5: I want to ask you about a donation that you received on August 16th, I believe, or it might have been the 14th. You received a total of $500,000 from a PAC called American Mission PAC. American Mission PAC is a PAC that gets $20 million from, a massive PAC called Leading the Future. Leading the Future PAC donates to both Republican and Democratic candidates and is funded by Silicon Valley entrepreneurs and OpenAI. One of their major policy concerns is supporting AI and railing against regulations for it. They heavily support data centers. And at a time where 71% of Americans oppose data centers, I want to ask why, if you're dedicated to representing your constituents, why you took that money. Thank you.
6: Yep, absolutely. First, let's talk about data centers, because that's come up multiple times. Obviously, y'all are here supporting Mr. Norman, so that's okay. But anyway, data centers. Are y'all scared of AI?
7: Yeah.
6: Do we need to let China take over AI? Yeah. Is that scary?
7: We don't need it in our backyard.
6: Yeah, we don't. And, we need community control, community involvement. We need guardrails and regulations in place. That's a perfect answer right there. You know who needs to be in control of data centers? Not the federal government, but communities. So that's the answer to
7: Silicon Valley entrepreneurs either.
6: I don't know what you're talking about, but anyway, thank you.
7: People who fund your campaign.
6: Okay. Do you know how PAC contributions work?
7: Yes.
6: Okay, so I have no control over the PAC money coming in or how it's spent.
0: Again, we don't have a dog in the race. We don't have a horse in that fight. We don't have a duck in that pond. Whatever other bizarre Washington, D.C. phrase you want to throw in there. But if she's going to be in the general election and win this election and keep that seat Republican, she needs to get better and think faster on her feet. And I don't think that was it. And these moments keep coming. Listen, she's got her brother's money. She's got her brother's political infrastructure. That might be enough to win tomorrow. But, you've got another seat now that could potentially be up for grabs in this midterm. And we can afford that. We need to know that we've got South Carolina in our back pocket. And that's going to be steady so that we can fight on those other states. In fact, that came up with Tim Scott because he's also the chairman of the Republican Senatorial Committee. And let's get to clip 12 here, if we can. Because this is specifically about a lot of states right now that are closer than they should be for Republicans. Let's go clip 12.
8: You think that so many of these Republican-leaning races have now moved to toss-ups?
9: Well, I am very confident that we will be in the majority at the end of November this year. And let me tell you why. We are facing the most dangerous, radical, and frankly, Kristen, weird Democrats I've seen in my lifetime. Let's start in Texas. James Tallarico believes that God is non-binary. He's a person who's so out of step with Texans that we're seeing a coalition building around our candidate, Paxton, Republicans and Democrats and independents coming together to make sure that James Tallarico never sees the Senate floor.
8: We're going
9: to
8: talk.
9: Turn your attention to Michigan. Abdul El Sayed, the same kind of dangerous, radical, weird candidate. They're all over the country. We feel really good about where we are. And if you want to go back to Iowa, we have Ashley Hinson, a strong, powerful candidate running very strong in her state. And on the other side, we have Josh Turek, who has never seen a tax increase he didn't like. We're talking about someone willing to take resources out of the pockets of people working overtime.
8: All
9: we're
8: right.
9: talking about someone who believes that raising taxes will help people in Iowa.
0: Listen, he's not wrong to have the message be the Democrats have nominated lunatics. That's a good message to have, honestly. And it needs to be hammered home on a regular basis. From James Tallarico to Abdul El Sayed to Troy Jackson and on and on. The Democrats are putting up lunatics. Correct. But we need to stand for something, too. Republicans need to be able to proactively explain what they stand for. Back to the data center question with Darlene Graham. It's not enough to just say, yeah, well, you know, this isn't the business of the federal government. Local control needs to decide that. Well, the problem is the people are upset at their local politicians for doing this, and they don't like all of the big money that Silicon Valley and big tech and the AI giants and all of the other streaming giants are throwing into these local jurisdictions to sort of steamroll their way through things. And whether the answer is local control, states and county jurisdictions need to be able to make all of these decisions, or whether the federal government needs to have a national plan for AI and data centers, regardless of how you fall down on that issue, the bottom line is voters don't like it. And voters are going to vote based on it. So it's not going to be enough to just wave your hand at it and say it's not a federal government issue. Well, it kind of is, actually. If we're going to have a national policy on artificial intelligence and on the data centers that drive it, and we keep hearing, hey, listen, this isn't a job for the federal government. This needs to be decided on these data centers down at the local and county level. But we can't let China win the race of AI, which I agree. We can't let China win the race of AI. Well, I don't want my county supervisor deciding how we're going to beat China. Last I checked, that is the job of the federal government. And the story after story after story after story show you that right now the Republicans are caught flat-footed on the data center question. Now, you're seeing some governors who are just deciding, yeah, this is a problem, so we're going to do a moratorium on them, or we're going to ban data centers in our state. That's not a solution either. Where are all these data centers going to go then? If state after state after state just bans them in their state, the Senate can keep kicking this down the road. The Congress can, and frankly, the president can. All the president has said so far is we need the data centers. So, you know, you got to figure it out. Well, we need a little more leadership than that. We need some vision. We need an all-encompassing national strategy with regard to these data centers. People are confused. They don't understand why this giant concrete monolith that looks just like a warehouse or belongs in a downtown business park is being constructed next to a cattle farm or in the middle of an agricultural area. And Republicans need to understand that these data centers that are going up, that are ticking everybody off, they're in Republican voter country. It's in rural and wealthy suburbs. These are voters that are inclined to vote Republican. So it kind of behooves them to figure it out and have a clear, concise message, because story after story after story is talking about the data center backlash and how it's harming Republican chances this year. We've been talking about it for a while. We'll continue to talk about it because it's going to be a major factor, and it affects your lives. That's why we like talking about it. 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

0: With due respect to Darlene Graham there, who was caught flat-footed on the data center issue, saying, hey, are you scared of AI? You want China to win? We got to do something about this. And by the way, local governments need to make that decision. And don't yell at me because I'm getting money in my super PAC from big tech firms. That ain't going to do it. New York Times over the weekend, data center backlash bursts into the midterms. Opposition to the center's mounting. Democrats and a growing number of Republicans are campaigning against them. Here's the problem, though. Democrats, as usual, they love banning things. They, as my friend and colleague Chris Plant says, the left will either ban things or they'll mandate things. That's it. That's what they do. Because they're authoritarians. They've got their authoritarian streak. That's where their sensibilities are. So you've got Governor Hochul up in New York just banning data centers. Well, that's no solution either. Data centers are vital to national security issues and to our economic growth. And, by the way, could be a boon for the local economy in New York. I mean, you're already hostile to businesses in New York with Zora Mamdani sending everybody out of state. Then you've got Axios. GOP warns AI companies that data centers are politically radioactive, claim it's costing them Ohio and will spread. I have no doubt, because it's easy for Democrats to go up there and say, hey, you all hate data centers too, right? Yeah, well, let's ban them. Okay, great. Well, that's irresponsible. That's not the answer. But you got to get the messaging right, and you've got to be able to come up with a solution. Now, President Trump tried. This is last week. He was asked a good question about data centers. And I think the point he's making in this clip, because he goes on a stem winder, and it's hard to sort of nail it down, but I think what he's saying is these things are like factories. And if your economy is going to thrive and you're going to have a strong economy when you're building cars or building planes or building, washing machines, you got to put the factory somewhere. So we should think of these data centers like data factories. And we have to have a good, clear, cohesive policy with regard to land use and power usage and shared resources and tax incentives to be able to make these factories make sense. Here's how the president put it. I don't think it's going to cut the mustard.
1: So I think it's a great question, and I think it's going to create a lot of jobs. It's going to create success. It's going to create tremendous innovation medically. I mean, they're coming up with already, amazingly, they came out with something today that I looked at it having to do, I won't go into the details, but having to do it with a pretty unstoppable disease, and all of a sudden they're coming up with answers that they never thought were possible and things that they never even would have thought about. So

0: I think it's really creating jobs. And I can tell you one thing, if you look at our construction jobs right now, because we're building more plants, factories, things that really have something to do with the AI, but also car factories, car plants, they're moving into our country. Honda just announced, Toyota just announced, they're moving their operations from Mexico, from Canada, from other places. We, by the way, probably have a deal with Canada. You probably saw that. We very major tariffs were going on to Canada today. We delayed it for 3 days because I think we have a deal with the prime minister and good deal for everybody. So that's good. But the construction jobs are enormous. We're building the biggest plants anywhere in the world. And I can say if I were the mayor of a town or the governor of a state and I had a chance to get a big plant in, an AI plant or a data center, I would absolutely want it because the jobs are enormous and the money paid, the taxes paid are just enormous. And if you don't take it, you're going to be left behind because there are plenty of places that want it. So I would say that maybe it can use a little public relations help. But if I were a governor or mayor, I would want that plant in my community. And many of them are designed in a very beautiful way. It's really very positive. Okay?
1: Yeah, a lot of them aren't. And he probably makes a lot of sense there. But the PR needs to be coming from politicians who support these ideas, too. And the industry, who's been able to run roughshod for the last 5+ years over communities and just sort of build these things with what appears to be not a whole lot of accountability, they could do better with their own PR. Here's Kevin Roberts. He's the president of the Heritage Foundation. And I think the way he presented the issue gives voice to concerns out there in the community, specifically conservatives, who generally would be all in favor of free market solutions and making sure that our economy can thrive. But there are limits. Here's Kevin Roberts.
2: I'll just take the state where I live, Virginia. Front Royal, Virginia, northwestern Virginia, one of the most bucolic places in the Shenandoah Valley. Dagan probably knows it well. There are something like 4 or 5 data centers proposed along the banks of the Shenandoah River. Mm-hmm. There's a cost that's hard for me as a historian to quantify in hard terms that we would be able to say on Fox Business. But the people there feel like something is being taken from them. They're not anti-free market. They're not even as anti-tech as Dagan seems to be. They're just saying, could there be some trade-off or some assessment of the trade-offs? And what they're doing, rather than coming to city council meetings right there in person, is that they're buying off elected officials.
3: Yeah.
2: And the second cost is very real. Earlier this week, all of us who were customers of a particular energy company in Virginia got an email that said, your costs are going up $8 a month. Can I afford $8 a month? Yes. But was there a time when my wife and I were getting started where that would have been a lot of money? Yes. Why? Because they need the money, they say, to build the capacity transmission lines for the electricity to go to the data centers. This is a very real issue, and I'm with those people who are skeptics who also want to have the win-win so that we can continue to reap the benefits of this great technology.
1: That's right. This shouldn't be hard. It really shouldn't be this hard. The major issues here have to do with us paying more for our electricity to support these data centers that are making a whole lot of people and a whole lot of businesses really rich. Why don't they pay for the electric usage? In fact, as the president said, maybe you should make a deal where we don't have to pay for electricity at all since the data centers are driving up the cost. It shouldn't be hard. And yet we still don't have a good message on it. And the bottom line is voters are angry and they're going to take it out on the people who hold power. 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
6: SRN News, I'm Rich Thomason in Washington. Amid the threat of harsh U.S. economic sanctions on Iran, Pakistan's defense chief visits Tehran today in an attempt to reopen talks between Iran and the U.S.
7: Field Marshal Munir's visit to Tehran coincides with an expected announcement on Monday of further U.S. sanctions on Iran, which U.S. officials say would be the toughest yet. Tehran remains defiant and continues to threaten strikes on any oil tanker in the Strait of Hormuz that it considers unauthorized. But its economy is under pressure, battered by war, by a U.S. naval blockade, and by high inflation. Its currency, the rial, has hit a record low.
6: And that is the BBC's Sanjay Dasgupta. On Wall Street this morning, stock futures pointing to a lower open. The Dow futures are down 54 points. NASDAQ futures off 125. This is SRN News.
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9: On this day in 2008, we have some basketball history. The Redeem Team, as they were called, won the gold medal at the Beijing Summer Olympics. They were called the Redeem Team because the 2004 teams did not win gold. To win the gold, LeBron James, Kobe Bryant, Carmelo Anthony, and more beat Spain 118-107, bringing home the gold for the U.S. in the gold medal game. 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
1: 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Coming up in 30 minutes, we're going to talk about back-to-school time. As a lot of you are sending your kids back to the government-run schools starting now. I mean, my gosh, I went to get my haircut this weekend, and it was nothing but kids getting their haircuts, the back-to-school haircuts. It was jam-packed. It was fun. I love it when little boys have to get their haircut right before they go back to school. They're maniacs coming off the summer. Anyway, we're going to talk later this morning to a member of the Department of Education, Kim Ritchie, Assistant Secretary for Civil Rights, specifically about what you should be on the lookout for with regard to the various rules and regulations having to do with locker rooms and bathrooms and the curriculum as it relates to the transgender ideology and the new executive orders that the president has implemented. How will that be implemented in your local school? Well, we'll speak with Kim Ritchie coming up in 30 minutes. Right now, though, we turn our gaze back over to the Lindsey Clancy story. This story has captured the attention of people all over the world. This, of course, about a woman in Massachusetts who killed her three young children. It appears to be premeditated as she sent her husband on errands that took him to the other side of the city. And then she systematically killed these children. She said that she heard voices telling her to do it. She now claims that it was postpartum depression mixed with a deadly, disastrous cocktail of pharmaceuticals that had been prescribed to her. The psychiatric community is definitely on trial here in their own way, and she's become a bit of a cause celeb. So we wanted to bring in an expert. This is Dr. Richard Lanham. Our listeners in WMAL know him as Dr. Rick, a longtime listener, contributor to our programs as a member of our community, and also sort of our unofficial mental health expert. Dr. Rick, good to talk to you, sir.
2: Good morning. Good morning. What a horrible, tragic case.
1: It is horrible. And first of all, the facts of the case, as you see it, Dr. Rick, what happened here with this? Did she go undiagnosed, misdiagnosed? Do you agree that the pharmaceuticals contributed to some of the dementia, the demented behavior that she's exhibited here? Or is this just, an evil criminal mind who wanted to murder her children and is now using this as an excuse?
2: Well, complex doesn't begin to describe the situation. We have so many factors going on that all likely play a part and interact with each other. I do think it is showing the horrible state of not just our mental health care, but health care. I'm constantly trying to help patients navigate even just the medical side of things. There's not a lot of continuity of care. You have many doctors seeing patients. They don't even have time to call another doctor to get the information. When I was at Johns Hopkins, frequently inpatients, I'd ask, have you talked to their outpatient provider of 20 years? Oh, no, I haven't called them. Why not? So I think, that the first thing is that it's shining a bright light where it needs to be shined.
1: Yeah.
2: There was way too many drugs in a short period of time, in 4 months, 13 drugs. Eight of those in the last 3 weeks leading up to the horrible crime. So we talk about brain toxicity in terms of the cocktail. Mm-hmm. I think there was probably misdiagnosis as well. And when you cannot talk to the different treating people, and when the treating person sees someone for 20 minutes, you really can't get a good idea of very complex situations going on.
1: So, wait, hold on. So there were some cases, because there were multiple doctors involved here too. And did each doctor know what the other doctor was prescribing, or was she, again, it seems like a deliberate act to sort of keep the other doctors in the dark so she could accumulate multiple drugs that were affecting her brain?
2: I will say it's odd that she saw so many different people. I know she was in the business as a labor delivery nurse, mm-hmm. and maybe she was placidly following people's recommendations, see this person, see that person. It doesn't look like there was really any communication amongst the professionals, which I think is below the standard of care.
1: Yeah.
2: It's that, you know, that's not what I do. It's hard because you have to try to carve out time to contact people and get releases. It's not easy. So I think, and I just cannot believe it, but it looks like people were prescribing simultaneously psychiatric drugs. Go ahead.
1: No, Dr. Brick, I've also seen that she was diagnosed with postpartum psychosis, which is very different from postpartum depression. And I think all at this point, over the decades since we learned about postpartum depression, that husbands and parents and support systems around a pregnant woman, we're pretty plugged in on them after they give birth. My daughter just gave birth, and you know we're all there. I had a conversation. Hey, your hormones are going through a roller coaster. How you feeling? Are you feeling lows? Are you feeling ups? What can we do? What is the difference between postpartum depression and postpartum psychosis? And follow up, how does a doctor measure those two different disorders?
2: The psychosis is additional symptoms. It's not like they're two separate disorders. It's not like chicken pox versus the measles. And that's the first thing that's very complicated with this is we're dealing with the human brain, and we still have maybe a toddler understanding of it.
1: Mm-hmm.
2: The psychosis, it's a matter of severity that may also be complicated by severe sleep deprivation. There's studies on that show increased problems with mental control and even visual disturbances, hallucinations with severe sleep deprivation. So there's a number of truly physiological events that can happen. But the psychosis is a break from reality. And psychosis is different than hallucinations. And you see that being bantered about almost as the same. They're not.
1: Oh.
2: Psychosis.
1: Well, thank you, because I was going to ask you. She was hearing voices very specifically, she says, commanding her to kill these children. Those hallucinations are not manifest in the psychosis?
2: Well, psychosis can have hallucinations and maybe not. Psychosis also can have delusions, maybe not. So there are two different things.
1: I see.
2: The delusional system is a break from reality where someone's thought process is not connected with real life events. And they think bizarre things like, my children would be better off dead than without me,
1: mm-hmm.
2: Which is not uncommon thought. Most people don't act on them. And then the auditory hallucinations really talks about a level of severity of the condition that you can get with depression, but you can also get in with bipolar phase, a manic phase. And that's one of the frustrating things is with some of the experts, I saw some just frank statements that were just inaccurate or hedging bets for who you're working for. You can have psychosis and hallucinations when you're both depressed and when you're manic. I've had patients have it in both phases, bipolar, and they think she might have been bipolar too. She had activation with SSRIs. And bipolar 2 is major depression with a milder mania.
1: Yeah.
2: And that activation even gives you a hint of the diagnosis. And unfortunately, she was hit twice in a row with two different SSRIs because one hand didn't know what the other hand was doing.
1: Yeah. Our guest is Dr. Richard Lanham, neuropsychologist, and he has been an expert witness in court cases having to do with mental illness and diagnoses like this. In our last couple of minutes here, Dr. Rick, regardless of whether this was a result of postpartum psychosis or whether it was, you know, as some people have even said, you know, you hear voices that tell you to kill your children. This could be a demonic act, which is pretty impossible to measure, obviously, scientifically.
2: As a Catholic, I appreciate it.
1: No, there you go. Exactly. See, that's first thing that comes to my mind when you hear a horrific, terrifying male voice telling you to do something so morally repugnant. And sort of that's where I'm falling down. It's like, regardless of the reason behind this, it is such a horrific crime that what are we as a society supposed to do? If the jury comes back and says, yes, she is mentally ill, she still needs to be punished, right?
2: Well, the reality is if she were to be found not guilty by reason of insanity, which is a very rare outcome, the person may end up spending more time locked away in a psychiatric treatment facility, a criminal facility, than if they just were prosecuted for the crime itself. So Hinckley was put away for a long, long, long time.
1: Yeah.
2: To separate it out. I think perhaps the most grievous travesty here, the crime that people need to look at, is how poor the treatment was. She was trying months and months and months, and even hospitalized. There was no follow-up, and I see this a lot. And
1: it's terrible.
2: To me, as a mental health practitioner, it just makes me frustrated to see where our psychiatric treatment is right now.
1: Dr. Rick, always great talking with you, my friend. Thanks for contributing to the show today. Really smart stuff. Thank you, sir.
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0: The WNBA has become a circus, a sideshow. And they're getting everything that they deserve because, they've decided to use their league to promote political positions, political ideas. And most of the political ideas and positions that they're trying to promote don't actually support women's sports or the identity of what a woman is in the first place. Our favorite WNBA player, as you know, is Sophie Cunningham. Sophie Cunningham, well, because she's hot, by the way, it's a big part of it. Sophie Cunningham made a big announcement in an interview. It wasn't actually, I shouldn't even say it was a big announcement. She was asked in an interview. You know, they put her out to do publicity for the WNBA and for her team, the Indiana Lady Pacers. I don't know. I don't care about the WNBA. Why do they have to come up with different names for their teams? Just take the real NBA team and just call themselves the ladies version, right? The Lady Knicks, the Lady Bulls, the Lady Pistons, whatever. Anyway, so it's the Fever, right? Indiana Fever. Okay. So she's out there doing PR for the Indiana Fever. She's asked, what do you think about, transgender sports? And she goes, well, I think that the women are different than men and women's sports should be protected. She plays in the WNBA. The W stands for something. The whole reason why the league exists. By the way, they have different rules, too. The ball is smaller. Why? Because women's hands are smaller. The three-point line is closer. Why? Because they're not as athletically capable as men. Why is that controversial? So of course, the league and these coaches, they're all protesting their player who said the basic fundamental truth that supports the reason why the league exists in the first place. Fast forward to a couple of weeks ago when, as you know, Ennis Freedom Cantor, as Speaker Mike Johnson said about him the other day, the guy literally changed his name to Freedom. I mean, come on. You got to love that. Ennis Freedom Cantor has announced that he wants to put himself out there for the WNBA draft. And the WNBA is confused. They don't know what to do. It should be pretty simple. Well, you can't. You're a man. But see, they can't do that because then they'd have to define what a man or a woman is. All right, so the Indiana Lady Pacers with Sophie Cunningham and Caitlin Collins, they're in town in Chicago playing the Chicago Lady Bulls, or whatever they call themselves. And as Freedom Cantor is in the crowd, he's seated a few rows behind the backboard on one of the sides of the court, and he's wearing a shirt. And the shirt, it's very controversial, the shirt he wears. It says, it's like a dictionary definition. It says, woman, noun, adult human female. Well, that's beyond the pale, apparently, for the WNBA. So the Chicago Lady Bulls are losing 81-75 in the third quarter. And one of their players scores a layup and a foul right at the backboard, right in front of Ennis Freedom Cantor. And she's suddenly, now her team is losing, by the way. She scores a point, a basket. And she then starts screaming at the fan. She starts screaming at Ennis Cantor Freedom because he's wearing a shirt that defines what a woman is. I cannot make this up. Here, take a listen to how ESPN or whoever it is broadcasts these games talked about it as it happened. Listen.
1: And right before the break, this was the scene inside Wintrust Arena after Natasha Cloud got that bucket. She wanted her voice heard. We have talked about the conversations surrounding the W. That is Ennis Cantor in the building today. And he has voiced how he's felt about the situation. Natasha Cloud voicing her opinion as well.
0: By the way, it's Freedom Cantor. Natasha Cloud, what do you mean when you say her opinion? What do you mean by her? Natasha Cloud voicing her opinion. Her opinion about what a woman is, and she's a woman. If she weren't a woman, she'd be playing in the NBA, right? She's playing in the WNBA. She starts arguing with him. Now, at that point, her team, as I mentioned, down 6 points, 81-75. She gets into a fight with Ennis Freedom Cantor. By the way, why did the sportscaster there not say his name as Freedom? Why is she not respecting his pronouns? His pronouns are Freedom. Actually, his nouns are Freedom. He gets kicked out of the game. It becomes a circus, a big spectacle. Now everyone's talking about it. It's like you don't want to draw attention to the issue. You might not want to stop in the middle of the game and get into a fight with a fan in the audience and get them kicked out to draw more attention to it, but that's fine. Final score of the game, as if anyone cares. The Chicago Sky, they're called. The Lady Bulls are Chicago Sky. ended up losing 113-90. The entire team went into a spiral after that. They were close. They were only 6 points down. They ended up losing by 23 points to the Indiana Fever. And that's why the WNBA will never really be a real sport as long as they behave this way. 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
5: With SRN News, I'm Rich Thomason in Washington. Amid the threat of harsh U.S. economic sanctions on Iran, Pakistan's military chief will visit Tehran today and attempt to reopen talks between Iran and the U.S. Today, Treasury Secretary Scott Bessent will announce the new, more stringent round of economic sanctions. Already, the Iranian currency has plunged to a record low. Russia is facing a growing energy crisis. This as the war with Ukraine batters its domestic economy. 42,000 people have been ordered to evacuate their homes. Another 45,000 are being advised to do so. This fast-growing wildfire continues to rage just outside of Reno, Nevada. And Tropical Storm Moke is passing south of Hawaii's Big Island, close enough to dump at least a foot of rain on communities still dealing with the aftermath of Hurricane Lala. Dow futures down 49. More details, srnnews.com.
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7: 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I grew up in Washington, D.C. and moved to Minnesota just after I got out of the Navy. And I served in the Navy on two ships in the early 1960s. And I was ordered to the naval base Guantanamo Bay, Cuba. My first night in Gitmo, I was on duty as President Kennedy announced the quarantine of Cuba. 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
9: Near the end of the Revolutionary War, George Washington received a letter from one of his own officers. Colonel Louis Nicola suggested that America might be better served by a monarchy, with Washington himself as king. Washington firmly rejected the idea. He had spent years leading Americans in a fight for independence from a monarchy. He would not see that victory end with America creating a king of its own. He understood that the cause of the revolution was greater than any one man. His example reminds us that power can be offered, earned, or taken. But character determines whether we use it for ourselves or remain faithful to something greater.
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0: It is back to school time. I can't believe it's back to school time, but it is. It's August 24th. Some people are back to school already. Other places around the country wait until right after Labor Day or thereabouts. But either way, you are getting kids ready to go back to school, or your godkids or your grandkids or whatever kids are in your life going back to school. And if they're going back to a government-run school, well, you should pay close attention to what kind of rules and protocols and regulations your local school system has put in place with regard to a whole lot of issues that affect your children's civil rights and, by extension, your civil rights. As a taxpayer, as an American, you have certain rights extended through your children in your government-run schools. And to that end, we're joined by the Assistant Secretary for Civil Rights at the Department of Education, Kim Ritchie. Kim, thanks for joining us.
1: Hey, Larry. Thank you so much. It's great to be here with you this morning.
0: Well, I appreciate it. The president, of course, signed some executive orders right after he became president that specifically had to do with Title IX and certain aspects of education reform, which now that we are hitting the second full school year after he was inaugurated president, local systems have had plenty of time to implement. So what are you looking for right now when kids go back to government-run schools this week?
1: Yeah, thank you so much for that question. I'm so glad that you started with Title IX. You know, Larry, this is my third time to get to serve in the Office for Civil Rights at the U.S. Department of Education. And as you and your listeners likely know, it is the office responsible for enforcing the federal law that protects students and individuals in schools from discrimination on the basis of sex.
0: Mm-hmm.
1: And what I can tell you is that by far, thanks to President Trump and Secretary McMahon, this is the most aggressive Title IX enforcement that we have ever seen in OCR's history. As you know, the previous administration distorted Title IX to where it meant nothing at all by interpreting the law to mean that it protected students based on their gender identity. They truly distorted and destroyed the protections that apply to women and girls in schools.
0: Yeah.
1: And so we are really focused on restoring Title IX to make sure that every woman and every girl in our educational system has the protections that they need, that they have, that their safety, that their dignity is protected, and frankly, that they have equal opportunity to participate in programs without fear of having to compete against biological men.
0: Yeah.
1: And as you know, we have some really high profile investigations, right here in our local area. Last year, the department held Alexandria, Arlington, Fairfax, and Loudoun County, and Prince William County. We put them on high-risk status on the condition that because they were implementing policies that allowed students to occupy intimate facilities based on their gender identity and not biological sex. So we found them in violation of Title IX and put them on high-risk status, which impacts their ability to, you know, to pull down federal funding. That was a really significant move for the department.
0: So, and I appreciate that. And can you give us an update on those real fast? Because I do want to talk about the new school year and what parents should be on the lookout for and what rights they have. But quickly, with regard to the Loudoun bathroom issue and the Title IX arguments that we've seen in Loudoun County, as well as Fairfax County and other Northern Virginia districts, they were going to lawyer up and they were going to fight you. What is the status of that? And how do you punish them? Do you basically just take their federal funding away from them, or are there other punishments as well?
1: Yeah, right now they're on high risk status, which, as I mentioned, does impact their ability to pull down federal funding. But those cases, those complaints are ongoing, and the department is working very closely with the Department of Justice, the Civil Rights Division, and frankly, considering all of our options, including litigation, to determine how we are going to require those schools to come into compliance.
0: Okay, so this isn't you're not litigating this yet then, because my assumption then is, Kim Ritchie, that they're just trying to wait it out until there's a new president. They'll just keep fighting you. They'll spend taxpayers' money on lawyers, and they'll just try to play this out in the courts until a new president comes in, and then the new president, if they hope it's a Democrat, will just end the lawsuit.
1: Yeah, no, I think that's exactly right, Larry. That was their strategy in the first term. I was in this role in President Trump's first term, and that's certainly some of the games that we saw school districts playing. What I will say is that with the recent BPJ opinion from the United States Supreme Court, we do have a really firm legal ground to stand on when it comes to requiring schools to come into compliance. I'm sure you all have looked a lot at that case.
0: Yeah.
1: Even with your listeners. But mm-hmm. I think it's really important to note that all nine justices on the United States Supreme Court agreed that the term sex under Title IX meant biological sex.
0: Yes.
1: That is a significant clarification for schools. It gives OCR additional clarifications with regards to our enforcement, and it allows us to more aggressively pursue some of these recalcitrant schools that we know are going to push us on these policies.
0: Speaking with Kim Ritchie, Assistant Secretary for Civil Rights in the Department of Education, and so kids going back to school now. If a young woman is in a locker room or in a bathroom and a biological male is sharing that private space that's designated for women, what is her recourse? What are the parents' recourse there? What's the best thing for them to do in terms of rectifying that situation?
1: Yeah, it's a great question, Larry. So first and foremost, I would tell parents, grandparents, anyone listening, know your school policies. Go to your school board meetings. Ask questions. You want to see what policies your school district has enacted. You want to see if they are recognizing discrimination on the basis of sexual orientation or gender identity. You want to know what students have access to restrooms and to locker rooms and to other intimate facilities. You want to know pronoun policies. You want to know what types of school policies are being implemented that are going to directly impact your children. And if you see a policy that is concerning, if you believe that there are policies that are discriminating on the basis of race or color or national origin or sex, if we're talking specifically about Title IX, if you think that there are policies in place where the school is keeping information from you or they are not openly sharing your child's records with you, if they are not being forthright about the types of surveys or the types of questions that they are asking your child, use the Department of Education as a resource. File a complaint with the Office for Civil Rights or file a complaint with our Family Compliance and Policy Office. That's our office that enforces FERPA and the PPRA.
0: Yeah.
1: And so I think there are tools at your disposal. Secretary McMahon has been very clear. We are going to return education to the states. We are going to give states more flexibility. We believe that those closest to the child are best positioned to implement policies that are going to improve our education system. But when there is a clear federal role, such as protecting women and girls in schools, we are not going to abdicate that role, and we are going to push forward and fight tooth and nail to put parents back in the driver's seat and to continue to protect our students in public schools.
0: Kim Ritchie is with us from the Department of Education, and I think this is an important thing, and I want to reiterate and make sure I understand this correctly, because I think a lot of parents think that, you know, if they find out that there's a violation of their child's civil rights having to do with Title IX, you know, locker rooms, restrooms, that sort of thing, that it's incumbent on the parent to go to the teacher, go to the principal, go to the school board, wait until you get rejected all the way along the line, then they've got a case for the Department of Education. What you're saying is, if it's happening right now, skip through all of those other layers. You don't have to wait for the school board to have some sort of meeting and take a vote. You can go directly to the Department of Education and file a complaint right now. Is that what you're saying?
1: That's exactly right, Larry, and I think that's such an important clarification. I have met with parents myself who believe that they have an obligation to try to resolve the dispute or resolve the questions at the local level.
0: Yeah.
1: But there is no requirement in federal law that they exhaust those remedies before they come to us for help. And, you know, I think just last month we launched a directed investigation involving Maryland. So we're investigating the Maryland Department of Education, Montgomery County Public Schools,
0: yeah.
1: Prince George's County Public Schools, and Frederick for these exact policies. So I would encourage parents, if you think that there is something wrong, just know that you have an Office for Civil Rights now that's going to protect your child's rights and going to fight on their behalf.
0: Yeah.
1: And I would encourage them to expeditiously come to OCR for help.
0: Our national audience should know that Kim Ritchie, in this regard, makes the travels really easy because D.C. is surrounded, literally surrounded on all sides by jurisdictions and school systems that push the envelope on these things. And well, you don't have to travel far, as you just said, to file these things either in Maryland or in Northern Virginia. Let's get to something that's a little more subtle. You mentioned pronoun policy. I've heard stories of children in elementary school who properly and correctly use the correct pronouns for a child's biological sex. And they have been accused of bullying if they don't adhere to the transgender preferred pronoun. I mean, we're talking about fifth graders here. But if a little girl pretends to be a boy and the school supports that, if a child doesn't properly lie and use the wrong pronoun for that little girl, they are then punished for bullying. What can a parent do about that sort of thing?
1: Yeah, I think that's an all, I mean, as you can imagine, Larry, that's a question that I get a lot from parents across the country. Because as you mentioned, policies like this, pronoun policies like this in schools are impacting students at very young ages. I've heard of cases with children as young as first grade who are being forced to call teachers a certain pronoun that's contrary to their the teacher's biological sex.
0: Mm-hmm.
1: So this is something that we are really watching. I know that it's an evolving area of case law. I know that there have been some victories in, you know, throughout the court system where, you know, courts have held that the government, that the school cannot force an individual to abide by a particular pronoun. But I think that this is an evolving issue that we are going to continue to watch how this plays out in courts. But this is certainly something that OCR has been looking at, and certainly something where we have received a lot of complaints on these issues as well.
0: Okay.
1: And, so we're going to actively investigate those and continue to pursue them under Title IX.
0: All right, in our final minute here, Kim Ritchie, what's the best website? Where's the best portal? Because government websites, forgive me, are pretty lousy most of the time.
1: They are.
0: What's the best place people can go to sort of, if they want information, or if they do have a complaint already that they want to file to get the ball rolling here because their local jurisdiction is just thumbing their nose at the Trump administration's executive orders? Where should they go?
1: Yeah, that's a great question. Thank you for bringing that up, Larry. So, if you go to the U.S. Department of Education's website, the Office for Civil Rights has a dedicated webpage on that website.
0: Oh, great.
1: And it is very convenient. Parents can file a complaint online. There is a button at the bottom of that page that says file a civil rights complaint. And all parents have to do is click on that button and an online form will come up that will allow a parent to file a complaint.
0: Perfect.
1: Actually, any individual can file a complaint if they believe that there's ongoing discrimination.
0: Kim Ritchie, Department of Education. Thank you so much. Great stuff. Happy back to school.
1: Have a great day.
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1: It is 51 minutes after the hour here, hour three on O'Connor and Company. We're going to close things out with, I like to consider advice from Uncle Larry. Pull up your chairs, kids. Take some advice from Uncle Larry, especially the young men out there. Guys, let me just say, choose wisely when you pick the woman you're going to make children with and spend the rest of your life with. Just, we've got a cautionary tale for you. Trust me, I can tell you many stories from my own personal life, but let's not go there. But let's instead take a look at a high-profile Hollywood couple. They were very popular in Hollywood. They're one of those it couples, right? But as often happens in Hollywood, things started to fall apart. Don't want to, you know, pick at that scab. Don't want to tear into what went wrong. But there may be some insight based on some headlines we're seeing right now. Now, we're talking about Chris Pratt. Chris Pratt, you know from the Jack Carr movies, right, on Amazon Prime, the series, and, of course, from the Marvel superhero movies and from all of his television series that he was on. I'm thinking of Community College. It's not the, oh, shoot, what was it called? You know, like The Office. Anyway, Chris Pratt, he's hilarious. Very funny. Very good guy. I hate it when I can't remember something off the top of my head. It undermines my think factor work. I promise the show would be worse without think factor, with me forgetting things. Parks and Recreation. That's it. I got there. Parks and Recreation. No help from the team. Usually I get help from the team on things like that. Chris Pratt is hilarious. He also wears his Christianity on his sleeve. He's, you know, my hunch is he's probably a conservative Republican type, although here's the proof in the pudding. You never hear him talk about politics per se, and that tells you he's a conservative. Because in Hollywood, if they're talking about politics and they've got, you know, they're all the time, it means they're on the left, right? And but he is a professing Christian, and he seems to, you know, take the gospel to heart. And so that's also an indication that he probably leans a little to the right. Now, people might not remember, but he used to be married to an actress named Anna Faris. Anna Faris was in Scary Movie, and probably her biggest star turn was House Bunny, where she played a Playboy bunny who then, you know, reaches the age of 27. She's kicked out of the Playboy mansion. And then she becomes a sorority mother. And it's very, it's got like a cheap version of Legally Blonde to it, right? That's it's sort of like spun off of the Legally Blonde series where you've got this, you know, very pretty blonde. Everyone assumes she's an airhead because she kind of is an airhead. Woman who then takes over a house sorority. And the movie was called House Bunny. And she's a lovely woman. By all outward appearances, she seems absolutely gorgeous. Every man's dream. But then when you hear some of her ideas and some of the things that she's saying right now, you get some insight into why Chris Pratt was like, yeah, looks only take you so far. And this is why I say to the young men who might be listening, listen to your Uncle Larry. There are a lot

0: of pretty women out there, you got to have some extensive conversations with them before you, you know, settle down and start building a family with them. Because take a listen to this. Anna Faris, who was married to Chris Pratt back in 2009, they separated 8 years later. They have a son. The son's name is Jack. Jack is being raised by Chris Pratt as a Bible-believing, gospel-believing Christian. He's 14 years old. They have joint custody, so much of the time, Jack is spending days and nights and weekends and extended visits with mom. Anna Faris has now revealed, and the New York Post is reporting, that Anna Faris said to Chelsea Handler on the Chelsea Handler podcast that Jack asked her to accept Jesus Christ as her savior, which is a very sweet thing for a little 14-year-old boy to do to his mom. And clearly he was, you know, wearing his faith on his sleeve and having a really heartfelt conversation with his own mom about Christianity. Anna Faris then told the story to Chelsea Handler and said he's very religious. And she said that she said to him that I would do anything for you, including this, but it's going to take a whole lot of long conversations, says Anna Faris, now 49 years old. And she said, and so I try to challenge him all the time. I say, do you think it's a luxury that you get to be pro-life? You're a 14-year-old boy. You're talking to your mom about Christianity. And your mom says, do you think that it's a luxury for you to protect unborn children? What are you supposed to think when your mom asks you that? How gross is that, actually? By the way, his answer to her was the perfect answer a teenage boy should say to their mom at that point. Maybe? That is the wisest answer that you can give. She goes on to say, or I'll say, so what do you think of this mega pastor that's kind of a grifter? And he said, oh yeah, mega pastors are the worst. She went on to say that she's appreciative that her son is, quote, examining religion the way he is in terms of recognizing hypocrisy. So these long conversations that she's having with her son, who is a Bible-believing, gospel-adhering Christian at 14 years old, who wants his mom to go, everything is negative. Everything is a child. Oh, what about mega pastors? What about abortion? What about this? It's like, mom, you're losing sight of the whole savior thing here. Like I said, choose wisely, man. You know, even if she looks like a Playboy bunny. Very, very excited to tell you about my friends at besthotgrill.com, besthotgrill.com. 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
3: SRN News, I'm Rich Thomason in Washington. A rapidly expanding wildfire, so-called Hawk Fire, is bearing down on Reno, Nevada.
4: Some 42,000 people are being ordered to evacuate, and another 45,000 are being encouraged to leave. As a fast-moving wildfire from the Sierra foothills to the edge of the University of Nevada campus has grown to at least 13,000 acres. Governor Joe Lombardo has declared a state of emergency for Washoe County, and the sheriff is calling the blaze human-caused. Fire officials say the blaze apparently began Saturday and grew significantly throughout the day, with strong gusty winds, low humidity, and dry vegetation. At least six people have been injured. I'm Donna Water.
3: Wall Street preparing for a lower open this morning. Dow futures are down 47 points. NASDAQ futures off 179. This is SRN News.
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7: 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Mostly sunny, highs in the low 80s. More of the same tomorrow. Have a wonderful day. 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
16: Near the end of the Revolutionary War, George Washington received a letter from one of his own officers. Colonel Louis Nicola suggested that America might be better served by a monarchy, with Washington himself as king. Washington firmly rejected the idea. He had spent years leading Americans in a fight for independence from a monarchy. He would not see that victory end with America creating a king of its own. He understood that the cause of the revolution was greater than any one man. His example reminds us that power can be offered, earned, or taken. But character determines whether we use it for ourselves or remain faithful to something greater.
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21: From the wild world of D.C. politics to America's culture clash, brace yourself for the reality check you've been waiting for. The one and only Mike Gallagher.
1: The lefties and the excited participants of the DSA, which has taken over the Democrat Party, had a sing-along to mock the assassination of Charlie Kirk. I'm at a point right now when I wonder how much more America can take of the evil that is rearing its ugly head. There's not even any attempt to hide it. We have, of course, as Jonathan Turley points out in a wonderful piece he wrote at jonathanturley.org, assassination sing-along, the mocking of the murdered Charlie Kirk to a cheering, adoring crowd. Jonathan writes, "We've seen protesters on the left around the country mocking the assassination of Charlie, even reenacting his murder. Hate traffickers have even justified his assassination. It's all shocking and depressing," he writes, "but none reached the level of disgust than seeing this Hassan Piker podcaster lead a huge crowd in mocking Charlie and his Christian faith. What is shocking," Jonathan Turley writes, "is not the utter depravity and cruelty, but the ecstasy of the crowd in relishing the death of someone with opposing views. It's part of the conditioning
0: in an age of rage. I just keep asking myself whether there would be any doubt if conservatives gathered in an arena somewhere and mocked and taunted and celebrated the hypothetical assassination of one of the left's most prominent voices. There would be hell to pay for that. There would be a reckoning, an accountability, an outrage, a backlash like nothing you've ever seen. We're living in a country where somebody with a red MAGA hat can lead to somebody else committing violence against that individual. But for these lefties to gather together in San Francisco and have an assassination sing-along, Piker led the crowd, evidently, in the song, a meme song, "We Are Charlie Kirk. We carry the flame," they taunted. "We'll fight for the gospel. We'll honor his name." And everybody laughed with joy. Now, I don't care about a podcaster. I don't care about a group in San Francisco. What I care about are bona fide, legitimate Democrat candidates who are not only failing to denounce this wickedness, this evil, this sick filth, but they're campaigning with him. They're working with him to get votes. They're literally embracing him. It would be one thing to denounce him. It would be one thing to stand up and say, this is not acceptable. This is wrong. This is horrific. Look, that might be too high a bar for these people. They want to win on November 3rd. But how about not bringing him out on the campaign trail with you? How about not campaigning with these DSA lunatics? Is that asking too much? Retired Marine and Fox News contributor Joey Jones had plenty to say about this over the weekend on Fox News.
2: How tall is Hassan Piker? He's
22: a tall guy.
2: He's 6'3", 6'4", maybe 6'2". I didn't know they could stack that high, because that's what that is. You don't have to honor Charlie Kirk. You can still debate his ideas and go to task for what you believe in. God forbid, if I'm ever in a place where I feel like I should celebrate the death of someone I disagree with because they had the audacity to be passionate about something, try to live that as an example, and influence young people to think and care about more than social media and credit cards. And that's what Charlie Kirk did. He said, listen, you don't have to go in debt to be successful. You don't have to be lonely to be happy. There is another option. Maybe I don't agree with everything Charlie Kirk put out there, but Lord help, to be the kind of person that would go on stage and mock him today after he was killed in front of people that way, just in such a horrible, gruesome way. You know, it ain't about Hassan Piker anymore. We can talk about him all day. It's the politicians that are running for office and are elected that are pandering to him, that invite him, that platform him, that say he speaks for them at least in some way. Those are the ones that need to be held accountable.
0: He's right, of course. It's not about the podcaster himself. Podcasters can do whatever they think they need to do to make money, to get relevance, to get attention. But we have a massive, massively important election to decide. Here's where I want to start this conversation with you by saying this, and I want you to join me here in the Relief Factor Studios, because I've got a question for you at 800-655-MIKE. Question's pretty simple. To me, this is a very easy formula to understand. They think this will work for them. And thus far, they've won a number of primaries. Now, primaries are and runoffs and special elections. Now, primaries aren't the same as the general. November the 3rd could be a different story. But it seems very clear to me they think doing this will work. So my question for you is, will it? Will this work? Will they win in November? Are they going to take over control of the House and the Senate, propped up by this brand of wickedness, by this brand of true, true evil? There's no gray area. If any conservative mocked the bloody assassination of somebody on the left, our side would condemn that, would denounce that, would call that person out, because that's what decent people do. This isn't about right or left anymore. It's good versus evil. So my question to you, will embracing this evil in order to win on November 3rd be successful? Look, I turn to the smartest audience in the world, because I'm at a loss. I can't believe we're seeing this unfold before our very eyes. I want to see if you think this technique, this tactic, this strategic, and I believe it's totally strategic. The only reason they're not denouncing this is they think it's going to get them votes, and they think it's going to carry them to victory in November. Will it, or is it going to fall flat on its face come November the 3rd? Tell me what you think. 800-655-MIKE. One number does it all. Call or text. Join us here on the Mike Gallagher Show. However you get here, I want to put your voice front and center. Come on, flood my phones and let me know if you think this approach will be successful for today's Democrat Party. 800-655-6453. I hope you join us.

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1: Great news for anyone who knows how complicated Medicare can be. 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Also, some breaking news. The Washington Post fired a hate-filled, horrible columnist named Karen Atta or Attia for essentially celebrating Charlie Kirk's death. She took it to arbitration and she won. The Washington Post is now forced to bring her back. Where do you hear that story? We'll explore that for you coming up. Look, it's like evil is considered good these days. Good is portrayed as evil. I say it all the time. It feels like almost end times stuff, doesn't it? We're in a spiritual war right now in America. There's no ifs, ands, or buts about it. Sandy's in Pittsburgh. Hey, Sandy, how are you today?
2: I'm great, Mike. Thanks for taking my call, but I agree with you wholeheartedly. This is pure evil. These people have an evil heart. I believe God has given them over to a reprobate mind. It is never going to work, that strategy.
1: You don't think it'll work?
2: I mean,
1: you don't think so? Because more Americans, even Democrats, will reject this, do you think?
2: I don't know about the Democrats. I think everybody else will reject it. My goodness. It's just sick.
1: I know.
2: Well, God. It says in God's word, He will cut them down. Evil will be cut down.
1: Yep.
2: So we have to continue to pray. That's what we have to do.
1: That's why we do it every day, Sandy. It's why we've introduced prayer to the Mike Gallagher Show. Prayer matters. Prayer works, and we must. We have to, because I don't know and this could be successful. I mean, look at what's happening all around us. It feels like evil is definitely on the ascent. And again, my theory, and I've shared this with you for weeks and weeks, they think we're all crazy for supporting an America First agenda. They hate the fact that Trump was elected twice. So their attitude is, let's be as over the top as humanly possible. Let's be even crazier than we think they are. And that's why they embrace these people. John's in Redwood City, California. Hi, John. Welcome back. How are you?
3: Hey, good. Just want to say a couple things, and I'm absolutely where you are with this. But here is the two things that I see with this. Number one, Mr. Piker, 6'4", and that's all that. I'm barely 5'8" on a good day. And if he really wants to have a little discussion, I'm more than happy, even at my age. Now, the next point is, these people think they're going to put this out on creating this social, this division between America, but they are discounting all of us that are also veterans, that love this nation, even Democrats, that actually have jobs. And when we see this happen and they keep doing what they're doing, they're getting ready to unleash something they never ever would expect. Now, the next thing is this: no longer give them the language. When you hear, oh, I'm a progressive candidate, you need to stop them in their tracks and go, no, you are regressive. by the very definition of the word progressive.
1: No kidding. Well, and as Hugh Hewitt, our colleague, said over the weekend, every Democrat needs to be called out for the actions of this podcaster and the others who are doing this kind of stuff. Again, it's not, as Joey Jones said, it's not about Hassan Piker. Podcasters can do whatever they want to do. And if you peddle in hate and you peddle in, look, one of the things that Piker is claiming is that his life, he feels, is in jeopardy. That's wrong. Nobody should threaten him, and nobody should talk about being big enough to take him on. No, that's not physical violence. Political violence is wrong, and embracing it is evil. And suggesting that this is an acceptable, and it started, I believe, with Luigi Mangione. That monster hunted down, tracked, stalked, and assassinated a guy because he didn't like, because Luigi didn't like the healthcare industry. Didn't like the fact that the insurance industry didn't pay his claims for his bad back. So he wanted to take it out on a healthcare company that had nothing to do, an insurance company that had nothing to do with even his situation, targeting a CEO who had no relation whatsoever to Luigi's personal turmoil, stalked him, hunted him down, shot him like a dog in the streets of New York in broad daylight. He's a hero to these people. And when that began to unfold, I was warning you, we are headed down a very dark, dangerous path. And I think it's almost like, well, they tested the waters. Oh, let's support Luigi, free Luigi. They didn't get the big pushback they thought they might have gotten. So then let's celebrate Charlie Kirk's assassin. Let's celebrate assassination attempts on President Trump. But remember, again, forget the podcast space. Forget the pundits. These are politicians. These are actual legitimate Democrat candidates who are embracing this. And that should get the attention of every American, Republican and Democrat. 800, will it work? Will the tactic work? 800-655-MIKE. 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
0: So the NFL burned through an $18 billion surplus like it was Tim Walz horking down a pronto pup at the Minnesota State Fair. The state's heading for a deficit, and that means taxes, and that means, hello, things gotta change. Tune in for the one surplus left in Minnesota, the surplus of hope, truth, and fun on the Northern Alliance Radio Network. 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
4: Maybe a good movie to go see with the family coming out on August 28th, so on Friday. 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Could be a good one to head out to the theaters for. From the JTR Roofing Weather Center, beautiful day today. Not going to want to be in a theater today. You're going to want to be outside, sunny, and a high of 80.
5: SRN News, I'm Rich Thomason in Washington. President Trump says that Iran is about to face what he calls economic D-Day, with severe U.S. sanctions taking effect. The president's 50% tariffs on Canadian imports are now in effect, and Ottawa is vowing retaliation. Voters in several states will head to the polls tomorrow, casting ballots in primary runoffs, and that includes in South Carolina, where there's a U.S. Senate runoff between Republican Darlene Graham and fellow Republican Ralph Norman. Darlene, the sister of the late Senator Lindsey Graham, has been endorsed by President Trump. A Trump administration plan to strengthen oversight of mail-in voting is advancing, even as that issue works its way through the courts. The Hawk Fire bearing down on Reno, Nevada, forcing tens of thousands to evacuate their homes ahead of the flames. More details at srnnews.com.
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1: I'm picturing a hypothetical where somebody who worked for me went to social media after somebody prominent was killed and gloated and ripped that assassinated individual to shreds. And I said, you know what? Not going to have that person work for me. I can't have them affiliated with the Mike Gallagher Show. Sorry, you got to go. You got an expectation that you're going to represent this show publicly with some civility and decency. That violates every possible standard we set. I'm going to have to let you go. But in this hypothetical, the person who worked for me is protected by the union. So what does she do? She runs to the union, says, I want this to be arbitrated. Well, they did it, because that's what happened literally in the case of Karen Atiya from the Washington Post. She celebrated, essentially, Charlie Kirk's assassination days after he was shot and killed. Washington Post said, nope, sorry, you're violating ethical and moral standards. You can't be trusted with your work. What an awful thing for you to do. And they fired her. She brought it to her union. They brought it before a judge in arbitration. And moments ago, it was revealed that the judge ruled that the Washington Post has to hire her back. And I'm sure give her back pay. So I'm sure all the time that she's been on the beach, now she's going to get a nice big fat paycheck because the arbitrator said that the Washington Post violated union guidelines, essentially. I enjoyed the ratio on her Twitter post today. She wrote, breaking, the Washington Post fired me last year for speaking the truth after Charlie Kirk's killing. I fought back. I'm happy to announce I won my case against the Washington Post. They have been ordered to reinstate me immediately. And then she put up an emoji of a fist, a clenched fist. Well, it's a color of brown. I assume it's like the Black Power symbol of resistance or whatever. The ratio is hysterical. All the comments on X, you might want to go check it out if you're so inclined on X. And I don't even know if I'm pronouncing this scoundrel's name properly. Atiya. I'm not sure how you say her last name. Here are just some of the comments some of the comments posted under her triumphant spiking of the football. So they don't want her. She brought the case to arbitration. Imagine that atmosphere. How does that work when the union arbitrator is forcing the Washington Post to bring her back and rehire her? Well, that'll be a joy to see her columns coming forward, huh? Here's some of the comments posted on X. She's a hate-filled bigot. No one should be forced to maintain a bigoted reporter. Here's another one. You didn't speak any truth. You proved you are a hate-filled, moronic POS who now has a job with people who hate you just because the court forces your employee to pay you, despite the fact that you're a no-talent, biased hack. And incidentally, she did lie. She repeated a debunked claim that Charlie Kirk made some comment about all black women and they lacked the brain power or something. He was talking about specific politicians, but she falsely ascribed him blaming or attacking all black women. Here's a couple of other comments. First off, how the hell do you get fired from an already woke organization to begin with? Must have been pretty bad. You must truly suck at your job. Secondly, from what I've read of your quotes, you blatantly lie for race narratives. You deserve to never work in journalism again for having zero integrity. And then I think the best comment of all, the one that I highlighted, imagine demanding your job back from a company that clearly doesn't want you. Girl, you should have taken the money and run. But I guess in America, a private company can't fire somebody when the employees are protected by a union. Hence the problem, the big time problem with so many of the union issues in America. This is the strength and the power of unions. And it's why there's a lot of people, a lot of companies that are running from any kind of union representation because of a miserable outcome like this one. Got some traveling coming up here. We're going to be in Rock Hill, South Carolina tomorrow after the show today and after we do the podcast with Mark Davis. I'm heading up to Rock Hill. We'll be in the studios of WRHI. Fascinating race between Ralph Norman, the longtime conservative congressman from the Rock Hill area. That's where he's pretty much based. And Darlene Graham Nordone, Lindsey Graham's little sister. Tomorrow is election day. And I don't know. It's anybody's guess. Anybody's guess. There was a video, a recently revealed video that was unearthed, showing Darlene advocating for diversity, equity, and inclusion, even though she says on the campaign trail that she's against DEI initiatives. When she was running the Commission of the Blind, she was discussing the Diversity and Inclusion Committee, and it was an initiative that she was all for. We'll play that clip for you, see what you think. I still think she's probably going to win. It's kind of hard to beat President Trump in a state like South Carolina. He is all in for her. One of life's big mysteries, but he is. I think he loved Lindsey, and so just in out of respect for Lindsey, he just wants to lift her up. So and support her. Hard to beat President Trump, and as an article in the New Yorker of all places put it, it's hard to beat the ghost of Lindsey Graham in South Carolina. We'll see how it plays out, but I hope you can join us. We'll be interviewing Congressman Norman in studio tomorrow at WRHI, our longtime home there in Rock Hill, award-winning talk station. I'd love to interview Senator Graham Nordone, but they won't respond to any of our requests to have her on the program. Which, you know, I never take that personally, but I always resent it on behalf of the audience. I always bristle when there's a decision made to clearly avoid a show like the Mike Gallagher show. Listeners, this audience has a right to hear both from both candidates, and this is not just a South Carolina issue, in my view. That's a national issue. I think the whole country is going to either benefit or face the consequences of the outcome of that election. It's a very important Senate post, and whoever gets that job is going to undoubtedly have some key committee assignments and be in a very big position of authority. And when somebody turns, again, didn't even turn us down, just wouldn't even respond. Didn't even have the courtesy of telling us no. Just ignored us. And they're not ignoring me, they're ignoring you. They're ignoring this audience. And I've got a problem with that. So we'll interview Congressman Norman if they change their mind and they've got 10 or 15 minutes for Darlene Graham Nordone. I'd love to talk to her. And, of course, I'll be respectful and I'll be firm and I'll be kind and I'll be civil and I'll be professional. I don't know what they're worried about. They must be afraid that she's going to walk into some kind of an ambush. And I can assure you that won't be the case. But, look, that's up to them. So that's tomorrow's show. Election Day in South Carolina, in Rock Hill, South Carolina. I hope you join us then. Joey will be with me, and I'm sure he'll pop in and give us his analysis and his insight. Do you have any predictions? You think I'm right? She's going to win? Mark Davis, my podcast partner, thinks I'm crazy. He says there is no way the people of South Carolina are going to hand the keys to this Senate post over to a woman that we know nothing about. He doesn't believe it for a minute. He thinks he can't even entertain the idea that she's going to win. Bet she does. What do you think? 800-655-MIKE. In any event, we'll be there tomorrow. I hope you can join us then. And then in a couple of weeks, we're headed off to the West Coast. AM 870, The Answer in Los Angeles, presenting the big Town Hall 2026 Conservative Forum. That's going to be taking place at the Ambassador Auditorium in Pasadena. What a big lineup. Nick Shirley, Adam Carolla, Steve Hilton, Mike Gallagher, Larry Elder, Alex Marlowe, Larry O'Connor, Pastor Scott Furrow, and other special guests. What a fantastic, fantastic event this is going to be. And tickets are going fast. It's going to be a wonderful event Saturday in Pasadena, Saturday, September 26th. If you'll be in or around Southern California, get tickets now at am870theanswer.com, am870theanswer.com. And I hope to see you there, 16 minutes before the hour. Let's revisit the question I'm asking about the horrific thing that happened the other day, a bunch of DSAers gathering and mocking the assassination of Charlie Kirk. Here was Scott Jennings, who's our Salem media colleague and CNN contributor, on CNN's State of the Union, debating with Maria Cardona, a Democrat political strategist, about the way these people are lifting up evil and political violence and bloodshed.
2: Well, you know, I opened up my social media algorithm this morning, Maria, to find that the principal spokesperson for the Democratic Party, Hassan Piker, was leading a rally last night. Reading a rally last night to celebrate the assassination of Charlie Kirk.
3: You know, that's
2: so I love the recitation of the talking points. All of the energy in your party is behind a bunch of violent socialists who have taken over the messaging operation of the Democratic Party. And look, midterms are historically good for the party out of power. I wonder if Democrats are squandering their opportunity because they've outsourced all of their energy and messaging to people who want to fundamentally rip out the United States of America root and branch.
3: That message reeks of desperation on behalf of Republicans.
2: Pick it up. Take a look at it. Are you defending
3: the midterm
2: it?
3: Elections?
1: She claims it's desperation to point out that the party has been hijacked by a movement that embraces political violence. He's wrong? Do you think what he said reeks of desperation? Of course he's right. And I think there could be a case made that maybe it works. Maybe they'll win in November. And they'll ride this wave. And then, of course, we're left with, well, where do we go from here? If that works, and a bunch of violence Marxist communists get elected, what happens to America? So I'm going back to my original question for you. Will this strategy that the Democrats have of lifting up and embracing evil and political violence, will it be successful in the midterm election? 800-655-MIKE, 800-655-6453. We have an open line just for you. Hope you join us.
4: He was trying to keep his courage up by applying blue.
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5: Foundations of Freedom, a look at America's founding principles and the leaders who shaped our nation.
6: Near the end of the Revolutionary War, George Washington received a letter from one of his own officers. Colonel Louis Nicola suggested that America might be better served by a monarchy, with Washington himself as king. Washington firmly rejected the idea. He had spent years leading Americans in a fight for independence from a monarchy. He would not see that victory end with America creating a king of its own. He understood that the cause of the revolution was greater than any one man. His example reminds us that power can be offered, earned or taken. But character determines whether we use it for ourselves or remain faithful to something greater.
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1: I hope this texter is right. From Arkansas, they will not be successful as we take a look at Kane, Pennsylvania on the Salem News Channel camera network. Looks like a nice day in Kane. Raising Kane in Kane. You can raise some Kane by watching Salem News Channel anytime, anywhere, 24/7. Go to snc.tv for all the ways to watch what we do. And, of course, as always, we lift up our hundreds of radio stations who carry us around the country. Thank you very much. Here's Arkansas writes, they will not be successful in November with this strategy. God wins. Now, you know what I'm left with. And it's hard. This is where our faith gets tested. If they do win, does that mean God lost? How about that for a spiritual conundrum? Believers will say, nope, there's a reason for it. God has a plan. But right now, evil is on the rise in America pretty significantly. And, you know, I say that the Democrats are enthusiastically embracing this DSA political evil and violence, but here's a text or a tweet from Misfit Patriot over on X that I think made some sense, showing the Charlie Kirk assassination sing-along that Hassan Piker and others participated in San Francisco this past week. Misfit Patriot writes, yes, this is evil. And no, I'm not mad about it. Quite the opposite, actually. This is going to single-handedly sink the Democrats' chances of winning in November. Hassan has so much clout, the DSA candidates won't denounce him, and the establishment won't denounce the DSA. Every moderate on the left is disgusted with crap like this. A lot of them are going to stay home in November. Never interrupt your enemy when they're making a mistake. Do you think Misfit Patriot is right? 800-655-6453. 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Roland is in Florida. Hey, Roland, welcome back. How are you, sir? Got a lot going on there, Roland. Roland!
2: This one too.
1: I guess we lost Roland. Okay, poor guy had a lot of other things going on. I don't know where Peter went, too. I wanted to talk to Peter on line two. I don't know where he went. Hey, come! Don't hold back here. Make sure that you're because this is a good conversation. And, you know, I always wonder if a conversation like this leads to what we say is that malaise. Are you just kind of disgusted with the way things are unfolding in America? Did you see what happened, the big Grand Prix 250 over the weekend in Washington, D.C.? Thousands of people having a blast. A lot of optimism. You got to have faith. You got to have hope. Got to have prayer every single day.

0: We want to share with you our prayer. We come before you, Heavenly Father, with humble hearts, asking for your mercy and your peace in this uncertain hour. We lift up the leaders of our nation and leaders around the world. Grant them wisdom beyond their own understanding, courage to do what's right, and discernment that may prevent needless suffering. Guide every decision, Lord, with justice, restraint, and a desire for peace. We pray for the brave men and women of our military and for our police officers, firefighters, paramedics, and all first responders, including the brave men and women of ICE. 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We ask you to watch over our country, Lord. Unite us in purpose, calm our fears, and remind us that our ultimate hope is found in you and you alone. May your peace rule in our hearts. May your truth guide our nation. And may your hand of protection rest upon America. In the name of Jesus, we pray. Amen. Don't forget to pray. Don't forget that God's in control. And in the end, goodness will triumph over evil. Coming up, a preview of our trip to South Carolina for the big special election there. And we'll share with you this recently unearthed video showing Darlene Graham Nordone evidently quite excited about DEI. That and more all coming up. You know, I've been telling you about a movie called Can You Hear Me Now that explores faith, scripture, history, prophecy. 2 weeks before he was assassinated, Charlie Kirk sat down for an interview that wrestled with the timeless question, does God still speak today? 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
8: That's our news. I'm Rich Thomason in Washington. President Trump's 50% tariffs on many Canadian imports are now in effect. And Ottawa is vowing retaliation. The president threatens to expand the tariffs, threatening 50% levy on Canadian car parts and steel starting January 1st as the trade rift with the U.S. neighbor to the north deepens. Voters in several states heading to the polls tomorrow, casting ballots in primary runoffs.
9: On Tuesday, there is a House special election in Georgia, a runoff for Senate and governor in Oklahoma, and in South Carolina, a Senate runoff between Republican Darlene Graham and Republican Ralph Norman. Darlene, the sister of the late Senator Lindsey Graham, is endorsed by President Trump.
8: And that is correspondent Laura Winters. Watching Wall Street, the Dow is up 154 points, NASDAQ down 260. This is SRN News.
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11: 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Beautiful day today, mostly sunny, highs in the low 80s. Could get some showers tonight. Have a wonderful Monday.
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13: This is Albert Moeller for townhall.com. The most amazing development on the American political landscape right now is the emergence of socialism. Yeah, I said it. Socialism. Just recently, CBS News launched a major investigative study looking into political support for socialism. Among the key takeaways are the fact that among those who identify as Democrats, 58% have a positive view of socialism. Only 32% of Democrats said they had a positive view of capitalism. It gets worse. Among respondents with a college degree and even higher, 71% say they have a positive view of socialism. The most obvious influence over these students is leftist professors teaching leftist ideologies. The culture of elite education is teaching university students wrong lessons about the economy, and it's doing so in so many different ways. Students' increasing support for socialism shows it, as do the polls. It's a seismic development when you think about the future of civilization and the future of the United States of America. I'm Albert Moeller.
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18: 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Director Marianne Kaharsky is here. Marianne, the abortion pill is really the new foe today, isn't it?
19: It's unfortunately, Mike, it takes away the woman having a chance to confer with her doctor, with her to get advice from her parents or her husband or her boyfriend or whatever. It actually turns her into being the abortionist. And unfortunately, we get calls from across the United States from those women who are sorry. In fact, even we had a husband call and cry and say, my wife took the first pill and we're so sorry. What can we do to change it? It's become a very sad tool in the abortion industry.
18: The fight continues. Associate Director Angie Johnson is here. Angie, tell me about almost 90% are pressured to get abortions.
20: Absolutely, Mike. We see them pressured from all those around her, whether it be a boyfriend, an aunt, her own parents, definitely pressuring her to have an abortion. And we often see that we need to reach all of those people around her because they will influence her decision. More than 63% of all abortions are performed via the abortion pill, and 1 in 10 women will see a serious adverse event from the abortion pill. So we want to reach women right where they are, whether they're searching online to have the abortion pill mailed to them, or whether they're calling, you know, a clinic. We want to make sure that we answer that phone and we can help them to give them true choice.
18: And you have live chat now on your website.
20: Yeah, we do. We've just added that since last winter, and we've seen a huge increase. We get about 200 web chats per month, and we know it's because we've added more online ads to reach women where they're at and to be able to help them. We've seen a few Planned Parenthood clinics closing, but we know that abortions are still happening, and we need to meet women where they're at and where they're experiencing and seeking help.
18: You can get involved by prayer, by volunteering, by giving. 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Thank you, Angie.
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0: I love it when a plan comes together. On Thursday or Friday of last week, I thought, you know, I want to get to South Carolina for this big election tomorrow between Congressman Ralph Norman and Senator Darlene Graham Nordone. And, by golly, we pulled it off. After the show today and after the podcast with Mark Davis, M&M Extra, I'm headed up to Rock Hill, South Carolina. We'll be broadcasting from the beautiful studios of WRHI, the award-winning talk station that we've been a part of for many, many years. I was just looking at some records last night about how we go way back together, and I can't wait to interview Congressman Ralph Norman. I would have loved to have interviewed Senator Darlene Graham Nordone, but quite frankly, her handlers and the people around her won't even respond to our invitation. You know, I don't want to put anybody on the spot here because these are a lot of good people supporting both of these candidates. It's a kind of a bizarre race. In fact, an article dropped over at the New Yorker magazine, of all places. Does anybody know who Darlene Graham is? She may soon be elected to a... Insiders say she is a, quote, black box. You know, I'm very uncomfortable with presenting one side of this issue because I promise you, I'm not inclined to bag on Darlene Graham Nordone. What I'm not sure about is what I'm not sure about. I don't know if she's going to be another Lisa Murkowski. There was a video that surfaced over the weekend, newly uncovered video of her during her tenure as at the South Carolina Commission for the Blind discussing diversity and inclusion. Now people are calling her DEI Darlene. Damning video. Documents, according to Fitz News, detail Darlene Graham Nordone's reliance on taxpayer-funded woke propaganda. Now, again, I'd love to have her have a chance to explain that to this audience. But again, her handlers won't even reply to us, won't even reply even to me personally. And some of these folks I've known for years. I texted a couple of them, and you know how some iPhones have a setting where when you read a text, the person who sent it knows that they read it? Well, these people didn't remember to turn that function off because I don't have that function on. Look, I like to leave people guessing. If I don't want to respond, I'm not in the mood to talk to somebody or text. But they have it on. They don't have that feature deactivated. And so I know they saw the text. And I said to them, I'd love to have Senator Darlene Graham Nordone on my show Monday or Tuesday of this week. You know I'll be fair and kind and polite. And I am uncomfortable talking only to Congressman Norman, although we're going to talk to him tomorrow in studio. He has no problem coming on this show and talking to this audience. Obviously, Darlene Graham Nordone does, or at least her handlers do. And I'm going to be very blunt here. When somebody doesn't even give us the courtesy of a response, I don't take that personally. I'm offended on behalf of this audience. Look, we've got South Carolina blanketed from Charlotte to Rock Hill to Greenville, Spartanburg, Anderson. We have millions of weekly listeners to this show. I'm very proud of the tenure that we've enjoyed in South Carolina. And it would be a logical place for both candidates to appear. I'm looking forward to interviewing Congressman Norman in person. He's from Rock Hill. WRHI is kind of his home station. And a big thank you to Steve Stone and all the great folks there who helped make it happen. Just a great bunch of people. And a very highly acclaimed radio station. They win all kinds of awards, including the South Carolina Station of the Year from the South Carolina Broadcasters Association. So, you know, I don't have an agenda here to lift up one candidate over the other. And as I've been saying, it's going to be a mighty tough hill for him to climb. Ralph Norman is up against the ghost of Lindsey. Congressman Norman is up against President Trump. I'm still not entirely sure why the president endorsed her, other than his love and affection and appreciation for Lindsey, her brother. And, you know, the counter-argument goes, surely that won't be enough for South Carolinians to go to the ballot box over, but maybe it will. Maybe it will. So again, I apologize to this audience for the Graham campaign's reluctance to let us talk to her for a few minutes. They clearly have her tightly managed. They've got her sort of locked down. She's giving very select interviews, very few interviews. She just doesn't want to make another mistake like she did during the debate. And I suppose I understand that. But I want to make sure in full transparency that you know what's been going on behind the scenes. And I apologize to this audience on behalf of their campaign, because they shouldn't treat this audience that way. And again, I don't take it personally. I'm just a big mouth talk show host. But when they don't respond to us, when they are clearly ignoring us, they're ignoring the audience, which means they're ignoring her constituents. They're ignoring the people of South Carolina who are entitled to make an informed decision. I'd like to ask her about the concerns that she's going to be a Lisa Murkowski. I'd like to ask her where she stands on diversity, equity, and inclusion. Here's the video that has been released over the weekend, and according to Fitz News, which is a big news site in South Carolina, budget documents published by the Diversity and Inclusion Commission, at the South Carolina Commission for the Blind, documents confirmed Nordone's agency used affirmative action data in planning its recruitment efforts, and that diversity, equity, and inclusion were promoted by conducting yearly training for all employees. Fitz News says, that's right, Nordone's agency used tax dollars to foist compulsory woke propaganda on every single agency employee, government-subsidized indoctrination, which would not have been possible without the agency's DEI committee, which is responsible for these initiatives. Fitz News reports that Darlene Graham Nordone made sure DEI policies and affirmative action hiring were fully implemented by the agency during her tenure as its leader. Here is the newly uncovered video back when she was head of the South Carolina Commission for the Blind. A lot of people noted with sort of amusement that she's wearing a big oversized mask at the microphone. The person, the committee she's talking to, did not have any masks on, which was maybe a sign. I don't know. I mean, we're looking for hints here. We're looking for any kind of evidence. Is she going to be a leftist? Is she going to be left of center? Is she going to be right of center? We know how mask wearing became a political badge of honor for people on the left. So here we go. This is from this is newly uncovered video that was revealed showing Darlene discussing diversity, equity, and inclusion.
1: We actually, one of the things I didn't mention, we had 83 consumers out of work last year. That's more than since 2017. Mm-hmm. And we've done some major things at our agency. We're working on all new policies and procedures, putting internal controls in place. We've got a diversity inclusion committee. I want to be a leader in state agency when it comes to that. We are really rebuilding the foundation of that agency. So I'm super excited about it. It's a lot of work, though.
2: Yeah.
0: She's super excited about all the work there behind diversity, equity, and inclusion. So, I don't know. I mean, we don't have to spend a lot of time on this today. We'll be in South Carolina tomorrow. And it, again, is a very important national issue. I know this is a South Carolina election, but I also know the ramifications for the country of having another Lisa Murkowski in a Senate seat. It was a great story when they said she was going to be the placeholder. It was a nice, warm, fuzzy story. She was not intended to be the full six-year senator from South Carolina. Then she, I guess, decided she wanted it. And her campaign has been fraught with some challenges, but in fairness to her, it was a very brief campaign, and it was conducted during a time that she is certainly mourning her beloved older brother. But the idea that she won't sit down or give a phone interview for 5 or 10 minutes to conservative media, other than Sean, and Sean Hannity is all in for her as well. Sean loved Lindsey Graham too. And I guess Sean is following President Trump's lead. You sure can't base any support on her record because she has none. So give me your thoughts, 800-655-MIKE. Just wanted to pull the curtain back and again preview our show tomorrow from WRHI in Rock Hill, South Carolina, where we will indeed talk to Congressman Ralph Norman in person, in studio, tomorrow at this same time. I hope you join us then. In the meantime, I hope you'll join me today. 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I keep saying Ralph Norman's got a huge mountain to climb. Let's get your take on all of it. 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
24: This is John Katzimatidis with the Cat's Corner. Border battles. A country without borders is not a country. I was vice chairman of the Ellis Island Foundation. Bill Fugazi was chairman. Lee Iacocca was honorary chairman. The Ellis Island, well, we wanted immigrants. We want immigrants. But checks and balances. We want immigrants that are going to come to America and they want to work 80 hours a week, just like my father, my grandfathers did when they came to America. We don't want migrants. So let's change the name. There's immigrants that want to come here and pledge allegiance to America, or migrants that want to take advantage of America. We want America to succeed. Immigrants, yes. Migrants, no. That is today's Cat's Corner. I'm John Katzimatidis.
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1: 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Okay, let's go right to it. 24 past the hour. Rod is up on line one. Hey, Rod, welcome to the Mike Gallagher Show. How are you?
2: I'm good, Mike. How are you?
1: I'm pretty good. I'm looking forward to my trip to South Carolina tomorrow. Today, actually.
2: Well, bring your shorts because it's hot down here.
1: I know. I'm going to go from the frying pan to the fire, from Florida to South Carolina. I'll be ready.
2: All right. Hey, this is a Darlene Graham thing. I was not a fan of it from the very beginning. I wasn't a great big fan of Lindsey Graham. A lot to do with Amy Klobuchar and John McCain and them in Ukraine and all that kind of stuff before any of that war even got started. But on top of that, you know, with Trump endorsing Darlene Graham, it really raised some alarm bells to me. But they had already been raised months before. Down here in Southeast Georgia, we had a candidate running for the 1st Congressional District of Georgia. Her name is Candace Taylor. And out of all the candidates, and I went to all the meetings and all the forums and all the debates and all that, she was by far the best candidate. MAGA all the way, Trump all the way, America First all the way. And there was this guy that was running by the name of Jim Kingston, who never showed up in any of the forums. He never would let people interview him. He would never show up at any of the debates. It became like a running joke where they would just have a sign with his name on it and an empty seat sitting there.
1: Okay.
2: And so I decided, you know what, we need somebody strong. We need a fighter. So I got behind Candace Taylor, and I actually worked on her campaign. I was happy to do it because this election is too important.
1: Yeah.
2: And I went to all the things. All the political things, you know, put signs out, went to forums, you know.
1: Yep.
2: And so as we got late into the campaign, just before the May 19th election,
1: right.
2: Trump endorsed Jim Kingston. And I'm like, how can he endorse Jim Kingston when he doesn't even show up to answer questions from the people?
1: Yeah, but this is a very, you know, he's had such a great track record with endorsements. Most of his endorsed candidates have won, not all, but most, the overwhelming majority of them. And I guess in this case in South Carolina, when you say there's red flags, what makes you suspicious of Trump's endorsement of Darlene? What do you think are the red flags? Because it seems pretty clear he said it. He has repeatedly campaigned for her. He's going to do a big teleconference with her after an in-person thing they did Friday in Myrtle Beach. He loved Lindsey, and therefore he loves Lindsey's sister. I don't think it's any more complicated than that, but what red flags are you worried about?
2: Well, I mean, there's always the thing where you keep your friends close and your enemies closer.
1: Oh,
2: just so,
1: he can't afford that in the Senate. Like you said, this thing is down to the wire, and I'm telling you what, the reason this is so important, the Cook Political Report is now claiming the Senate's going to be a toss-up. The House is going to likely go blue. We can't. You know what this country is going to be put through if these Democrats have the House and the Senate? Do you know what it's going to be like if Darlene Graham Nordone sides with the Democrats continually the way Lisa Murkowski and Susan Collins have? It's going to be a disaster. We're going to be plunged into one of the darkest darkest chapters of our nation's history. And that can't happen. 800-655-MIKE. Let's see what you think. Somebody just said, Mike, don't worry. God's got this. All right, Nora, I hope you're right.
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3: 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The more jobs are created in our country. 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
4: The dog days of summer means baseball. We're getting closer to the playoffs. And the Twins are on the road taking on the Athletics. First pitch at 8:40 tonight. Normally, I would say Oakland, but, you know, they're in the transition between Oakland and Las Vegas. So they're actually playing in Sacramento tonight against the A's. First pitch, 8:40. From the B&M Tree Service Weather Center, mostly sunny, highs in the low 80s today.
5: With SRN News, Donald Thomason in Washington. The U.S.-Canada trade dispute is heating up. President Trump's 50% tariffs on a range of Canadian imports are now in effect. Ottawa vows retaliation, and in response, the president threatens to expand the tariffs to include 50% tariffs on Canadian car parts and steel starting on the 1st of January. President Trump says Iran is about to face what he calls economic D-Day, with more severe U.S. sanctions on Iran kicking in. We'll find out more about that later today. Voters in several states head to the polls tomorrow. They'll be casting ballots in primary runoffs. The Trump administration has a plan aimed at strengthening oversight of mail-in voting. That plan is advancing even as the issue is working its way through the courts. On Wall Street this morning, the stocks are mixed. The Dow is up, the NASDAQ in the red. This is SRN News.
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9: Foundations of Freedom, a look at America's founding principles and the leaders who shaped our nation.
10: Near the end of the Revolutionary War, George Washington received a letter from one of his own officers. Colonel Louis Nicola suggested that America might be better served by a monarchy, with Washington himself as king. Washington firmly rejected the idea. He had spent years leading Americans in a fight for independence from a monarchy. He would not see that victory end with America creating a king of its own. He understood that the cause of the revolution was greater than any one man. His example reminds us that power can be offered, earned, or taken. But character determines whether we use it for ourselves or remain faithful to something greater.

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1: Here's a follow-up text to Nora's text who said, God's got this. Oregon writes, yes, he does, but he expects us to do what is right. We got to get out there and vote. You have to vote. We've got to fight for this country. You've got to move mountains, and everybody's got to show up. I expect that low turnout could be a contributing factor. I don't know who that benefits. I assume it benefits Darlene. So tomorrow, make sure you vote. There was record-setting early voting. Again, very abbreviated calendar. The whole thing is goofy. All of this is weird. And, you know, every time I have this conversation with Mark Davis on the M&M Extra podcast, and we invite you to tune in today and every single day on Apple, Spotify, YouTube, wherever you download your podcast. We hope you'll follow, like, subscribe. Mark thinks it's insane that we're even entertaining the possibility that she can win. He thinks there's no way she can win. And it's a little bit crazy because, according to Fitz News, they're monitoring. I haven't seen any polls either. It's really strange that the Trafalgar Group hasn't released a poll. Tracy, can you put a call in to Robert over there and find out? Even just ask him off air if there's been any polling done between Darlene Graham Nordone and Ralph Norman. One would think there'd be some polls. And, of course, polls, that's a very volatile topic in of itself. But Trafalgar's pretty good. And as Robert Cahaley told us when he came on the show a week or two ago, Trafalgar's got a great track record. Wonder what they're saying. Surely they're polling this race. And of course, I can't win. I'm getting blasted by Darlene supporters who think that I'm bagging on her because I'm expressing what everybody's saying, that nobody really knows how she would govern. And here's a text from Arizona. Sir, you appear to be stuck in rhino mode on Darlene Graham, like all rhinos who buck our president. Rhino Mike. Yeah, that's a good approach, Arizona. Nice try. That's the narrative that you better not dare raise an eyebrow to anything our president has done, who incidentally happens to be the greatest president of my lifetime, somebody who I'm definitely supporting and continuing to support, and it's because of my support for President Trump that I don't want him to be subjected to the indignities of another Lisa Murkowski. And Arizona either gets that or they don't. Arizona's attack is, oh, okay, you don't agree with Trump's endorsement, so you're a rhino. 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Here's a text from the Upstate. Mike, what about the Democrat money coming in for Darlene? Well, that's true, too. We talked about this last week. At least $1 million that I know of coming from a PAC whose money man is one of the most prominent Democrat donors in America. I wonder how anybody answers that. John's in Myrtle Beach and I think went to the big rally Friday. Hey, John, welcome back. How are you, sir?
2: Thanks, Mike. I had a great time at the rally. We got there very early. I took my daughter. She's 25. We got there about 7 a.m. and was 10th in line.
1: Was it hot as blazes?
2: Oh, it was hot. I came prepared with umbrellas to hide from the sun. But we talked to a lot of people and a lot of out of staters.
1: Yeah.
2: A lot of people from North Carolina and
1: by the way, can I make a quick point about that? Because that's a really important point. They had a big rally Friday, good crowd. The place looked like it was pretty packed in. But as Joey Hudson pointed out to me over the weekend, there are very few native Myrtle Beach residents living in Myrtle Beach.
2: That's a very transient
1: community and a lot of tourists and a lot of people that are in and out of there. So that wasn't exactly like home cooking, if you know what I mean.
2: No, absolutely not. A lot of elderly women, we saw there, we went for Trump. Darlene is not our vote. And actually, everybody that I did speak to from South Carolina, she's an unknown. So she didn't win us over with her same speech.
1: Did you talk to Darlene supporters, though, who are voting for her?
2: I didn't really bother with the people from out of state. You know, first thing I asked, where are you from? Oh, we're from Charlotte. We're from here. We're from there.
1: Oh, wow. Interesting.
2: It was definitely standing room only in the event center. The crowd showed up late. We got there at 7 a.m. and we were 10th in line. I thought I was going to be around the block.
1: Did you have a good seat?
2: Great seat. Center on Donald Trump, fourth row back.
1: Good.
2: Great. Couldn't ask
1: good,
2: for anything
1: good,
2: better.
1: Good. I'm so glad. Glad you had a good time. Well, you said you'd give us a report after you went to the rally. And again, you know, John's perspective, he went to see President Trump, not really to support Darlene Graham Nordone. William in Minneapolis. Hey, William, welcome to the show. How are you, sir?
3: Good. How are you doing? Thank you. So I think, aside from the other callers, the two that you just had, I've heard about a lot of local support for her, and I think locally she might win because of name recognition. Nationally, all I've heard is how she's not giving interviews, so I think if it was a national election, she wouldn't win. But it's funny how the first caller mentioned Amy Klobuchar. I'm from St. Paul, Minnesota, and locally, Amy Klobuchar always has a great chance of winning because of name recognition, but nationally, she doesn't because she's just and you know. So well, I think locally,
1: and that's a great observation, William. Sorry to interrupt you, but you're so right. Lindsay always got a lot of negative reaction nationally because of the forever wars and a big war hawk, and you know. But then, of course, he was a hero in the confirmation hearings for Brett Kavanaugh, and that won a lot of people over. And the truth is, in South Carolina, Republicans and Democrats, I would say, always elected him. He never had a problem. I think same with Amy Klobuchar.
3: Yeah, I wish a lot of local elections had more of an outside third-person perspective of themselves, you know, just so they could see what this would do on a national scale. Unfortunately, that isn't the case because, you know, it's locally, name feels like family, and that's a lot of times what you go with. So.
1: Gotcha. Appreciate it, William. Appreciate you weighing in. Thanks. 18 minutes before the hour. And you know, again, responding to their reluctance or even refusal to even respond to our repeated invitations to get her on the show, we have a national show, but we have a huge presence in South Carolina. Tomorrow we're going to be in the WRHI studios in Rock Hill, which is where Ralph is based and where he lives. We've been on in the upstate. We've been on the air in South Carolina continuously since 1989. You think about how many years we've been on the air in South Carolina. It's hard to meet people who aren't at least familiar with my tenure there. And again, it's not about me. It's about this audience. So when they won't even respond, I mean, a nice, polite, sorry, she's busy, that would be something. They don't even want to answer. And maybe they think I won't tee off on that on the air, but what am I supposed to do? Keep that from you? You ought to know. They're unwilling to even respond. They sure responded when they thought we got it wrong over an open mic moment that occurred last week when there were microphones around her and she was caught. Somebody was, one of her aides was saying, now nothing too difficult here. And we played that clip, and then somebody on her team wrote to me right away and said, Mike, they were talking about the placement of the microphones, not about difficult questions. And I said, hey, I appreciate that. Thanks. You were there. I wasn't. Let me clarify that. And I clarified that on air. And when I did, that person immediately said, thanks, Mike. I said, absolutely. And oh, by the way, we'd love to get her on. Can we get 10 minutes with her before the election Tuesday? Nothing. Crickets. No response whatsoever. So, you know, look, it's the Joe Biden strategy. Keep her locked down. Keep her in the basement. Make sure she's very, very tightly managed. Make sure she is very, very, you know, tightly handled. I mean, there's some good news in terms of the Save America Act. She's all about that. And Harry Enten, the numbers guru guy over at CNN, shared some data today regarding every major group and how they feel about the Save America Act. You're going to want to hear that coming up.

0: You know, I've been telling you about a movie called Can You Hear Me Now that explores faith, scripture, history, prophecy. 2 weeks before he was assassinated, Charlie Kirk sat down for an interview that wrestled with the timeless question, does God still speak today? 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

0: you know, I posted, I'm convinced that Americans just love finding something to be upset about, as if surveillance cameras are anything new. There's nothing new about surveillance cameras. I understand there's a great potential for abuse. You got to shut that down. There's potential for abuse now with the surveillance cameras that are out there. You don't think police are capable? A police officer, somebody going rogue? You don't think they're capable of confiscating surveillance camera videos for nefarious reasons? To target a girlfriend or something? There is no expectation of privacy in public. Have you ever seen those auditor videos where people stand outside post offices and get people all fired up? These guys take pictures and videos of people's VIN numbers on their cars and the close-up of their license plate. And all they're trying to do is evoke a response, and they almost always get it, and then they post the videos. It's like a, you know, it's like a whole cottage industry. And they're not arrested for taking somebody's VIN number on putting that on camera. You're allowed to do that. There's no privacy expectation in a public place. Same with the data centers. Moments ago, President Trump was just asked about the data centers. He said, I absolutely believe in having these data centers. He goes, if Republicans are against it, okay. He said they're clean. They provide their own energy now. They bring tremendous revenue and income to communities. And, of course, we need these data centers, he argues, to beat China. They're kicking our butts. You think they're having any debates in China over where a data center's located? I mean, you better not. You'd probably be in trouble. But we just look for stuff to get mad at. Oh, the data center. I was talking to a guy a couple of weeks ago. He thinks the data centers are secret surveillance sites, that they're silently and quietly and secretly conducting surveillance of the communities they're in. I mean, all this AI technology's got to get powered somehow. Not in my backyard. Nope. Somewhere else. And again, it's a tough issue. Here's a Texas Governor Greg Abbott. Love the guy. He's a great governor. I support him. Just bears repeating, he was for data centers before he became against them.
1: That the data centers, they didn't do their job to get the support of people in local communities. Gaining the support of people in local communities is essential. Because they did not do that, that's why I am now coming in as governor saying, listen, if you're a data center and you want to operate in Texas, you have to first get the approval of those in local communities.
2: And that's
1: why I set that standard, but no data centers disturbing local communities in Texas.
0: Okay, that's not unreasonable. Get the approval. Make the case. Because a lot of Americans don't seem to understand it. Let me, I promise this, the Harry Enten clip talking about the Save America Act. And to her credit, you know, I mean, both Darlene and Ralph in South Carolina are for the Save America Act. They assigned her to be attached to the Save America bill in the Senate as soon as she was sworn in. Here was Harry Enten's numbers about how Americans overwhelmingly want the Save America Act to pass. Hey, John Thune, are you listening?
3: Take a look here. Favor photo ID to vote. 85% of white people favor it. 82% of Latino. 76% of black Americans favor it. So the bottom line is this. Voter ID is not controversial in this country. A photo ID to vote is not controversial in this country. It is not controversial by party, and it is not controversial by race. The vast majority of Americans agree with Nicki Minaj that, in fact, you should have a photo ID to be able to vote.
0: Well, it's controversial for Lisa Murkowski because she says up there in Alaska, people can't get their hands on photo ID. It's going to be terrible for rural Alaskans. Bull crap. Bull crap. She is a left-leaning Democrat in Republican clothes. And the Democrats abhor voter integrity. They loathe photo ID. They despise any kind of voter ID expectation because then they can't cheat. If you can't stroll into a ballot box and say you're Napoleon Bonaparte and pull a lever,

0: What good's the election? You got to be able to rig it. You got to cheat. And that's why millions and millions of Americans know what happened in 2020. And millions of Americans know what could happen again if we don't lock down election integrity once and for all. And heaven forbid, like she's on record as supporting the Save America Act. Let's sure hope so. Hey, wait till you hear why Axios believes that violent crime in America is down. If you think they gave credit to President Trump, well, you know better. Think again. Also, Gavin Newsom signed the Stop Nick Shirley Act. No more can independent journalists uncover fraud. They got to protect the fraud in California. That and more coming up. I turned a friend on in Texas to Rough Greens, and she is raving about how great Rough Greens has been for her dogs. 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What happens when artificial intelligence follows our instructions just a little too well? 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
4: With SRN News, I'm Rich Thomason in Washington. The conflict with Iran is entering a new phase as the U.S. imposes strict economic sanctions on the Islamic Republic.
5: Treasury Secretary Scott Bessent is expected to announce the new measures at a press conference at 2 p.m. Eastern today and detail the new sanctions. This comes as Iran's currency hits a historic low. Bessent writing in the Financial Times, "Now we are entering the end game. At dawn begins an economic D-Day, the single greatest financial offensive ever marshaled against an adversary." Laura Winters reporting.
4: Following the collapse of U.S.-Canada trade talks, a 50% tariff on $20 billion worth of Canadian imports has taken effect. Ottawa vows retaliation. President Trump says Canada has not treated American farmers fairly, and he threatens to further expand the tariffs. This is SRN News.
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7: 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From the B&M Tree Service Weather Center, sunny, highs in the low 80s today, a little hotter tomorrow, but still shaping up to be a pretty nice start to the week.
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0: There was some news Friday after we left the show. A judge struck down the motion by Carmelo Anthony's attorneys to have a new trial. They disqualified the original judge. This is the case of the young man who plunged a knife into the chest of another young man at a track meet in Texas. It became a big rallying cry for all the race baiters in America, because after all, it was a young black man who stabbed a young white man. A lot was revealed Friday, and over the weekend, Carmelo Anthony was revealed to be at least speaking pretty violently with an ex-girlfriend and talking about wanting to stab somebody and lick the blood off the knife and all kinds of terrible things. And there was also a lot of bad stuff revealed about Austin Metcalf and how he and his brother had actually been arrested for various crimes, including the use of the N-word and KKK and all kinds of bad stuff. You know, it was believed that neither one of them were choir boys, but of course I'm not sure there's anything that Austin Metcalf could have done in his life to deserve getting a knife plunged into your body and bleed out in the arms of your twin brother at a track meet in Frisco, Texas. Carmelo Anthony is of course where he belongs, and now the race hustlers are going to glom on to another case that they can gravitate to. Because that's what they do. That's what these race hustlers do. They do it all the time. We got a big election in South Carolina tomorrow. I'm going to be headed up there. I'll be in Rock Hill in the studios of WRHI. We're interviewing Congressman Ralph Norman in person. I hope you join us for that. We won't be interviewing, apparently, Senator Darlene Graham Nordone because they don't want to apparently make her available to this show. And I'm not angry about that on my behalf. I'm just very disappointed on behalf of this audience, because not giving us the courtesy of even a response is pretty insulting to the millions of people who listen and watch this show every week. Look, it's going to be a tough hill for Ralph Norman to climb. I've said it before, I think I'll say it again. She's probably going to win. She's favored to win. It's pretty hard to beat President Trump and the ghost of Lindsey Graham in South Carolina. But we'll see. We're going to find out. Let's see if we can find out the thinking behind President Trump and his latest BFF. If you told me that his former lawyer and so-called fixer, Michael Cohen, who turned on President Trump viciously, would ever be buddy-buddy with Trump or vice versa, I would have told you you were crazy. Michael Cohen, who, as I remember, I think he went to prison for a while, didn't he? Michael Cohen now has a part-time talk show on WABC Radio in New York City. And he apparently has decided that he has seen the light. He is now well aware of the error of his ways. Now, Michael Cohen was one of the most grotesque Trump critics who ever lived. I mean, this guy went after Trump on every level imaginable, which I always thought was a stunning, epic act of betrayal, considering he was the president's attorney at one point. And he said reprehensible things about Trump. I mean, he's right there with the most rabid never-Trumpers on the planet, right? Well, now evidently they've made up. And Michael Cohen, in his capacity as a radio host, interviewed the president the other day on WABC Radio. Now, this is astounding to me. And I talked to my buddy, my podcast partner, Mark Davis, about this morning. I'll share with you why Mark thinks Trump acts this way. You know, there's this perception that Trump has an axe to grind with people, that he's got a long memory, that he doesn't forgive and he doesn't forget. Well, obviously, nothing can be further from the truth, as evidenced by this love fest between these two former bitter enemies, Michael Cohen and President Donald J. Trump.
17: I want to ask you, because I know how tough it was for me, what was the toughest moment for you during that time period? And actually, did you think that you were not only fighting for your political life, but for your freedom as well?
18: Well, I never think about tough. I think about just getting it done. But we had crooked politicians. You knew that maybe better than anybody. Look, you took back, you recanted your testimony. They forced you to do that. They threatened you with jail. They threatened you with everything if you didn't go against Trump. And you took it back. I wouldn't even be talking to you right now if you didn't, to be honest. I mean, you did something that very few people have done, and some have, to be honest. They saw what went on. They weaponized government. They went after you. I remember when they attacked your office on a Saturday morning, like at 6 or 5:30 in the morning, and the FBI went into your office and they raided your office. It was disgraceful.
17: My home, James, the hotel, the law office.
18: Yeah. They did that, and they, you know, it's a lot of people wouldn't have been able to take it. You took it for a while, in all fairness. Then they broke you down, but you came back. Look, Tish James and Alvin Bragg, what they did to you, and they used you, and what you did was actually a brave thing, because you said what they did was wrong. You agreed that your testimony, they forced you to say things that you didn't want to say. They forced you to say things that were false because they have a threat with jail and every other thing. Probably, I don't know, I never spoke to you about that, but probably the worst things that you can imagine. They weaponized government against you and against others, Michael. There were plenty of others, too. And it's a disgrace. And I think it's so amazing that you came out and you told the story, and people respect you for doing it.
0: I'm telling you, that blows my mind. I mean, the first thing that comes to my mind is how transactional President Trump is. And he is. He's a deal maker. And I believe he takes people like Michael Cohen or anybody else who has attacked him. And when they come around, he likes that because he likes to showcase his ability to win people over. So that's part of it. Mark Davis's theory is that he is enamored with people like Michael Cohen, who are horrible to Trump, and then they come around, then they start kissing his butt, then they start, you know, kissing up to him, and Trump likes that because he's able, like I said, to tell the world, isn't that great that people can come around on me? And look at the list of people who have come around. Let's start with his vice president. Isn't it true that J.D. Vance once called Trump Hitler? Let's continue with Lindsey Graham. Trump once revealed Graham's cell phone number as a way to troll Senator Graham. Marco Rubio. On and on and on. You got, I mean, it's almost like everybody in Trump's orbit started out hating the guy. And so then the American people are left with this question. Do people come around because they are genuinely impressed with him? And that's what I'd like to believe. Or do they come around and start supporting Trump because they feel it's expedient to do so? Maybe we'll never know. I just find it mind-blowing that Michael Cohen, who was a vicious, horrible, bloody, I mean, the guy, everything he could say about Trump personally, professionally, he attacked Trump not that long ago. And now all of a sudden, there they are, having a love fest on the radio. How do you explain it? You care to try? 800-655-MIKE, 17 past the hour. Got a lot of headlines to dig our teeth into today here in the Relief Factor Studios. But I'd like to start there. Does that not amaze you the way it amazes me? That Trump cozies up to some of the worst of the worst? And Michael Cohen, make no mistake, he was about the worst of the worst. Now, they're old buddies. How do you explain it? Give it a try. 800-655-MIKE, 800-655-6453. Hope you join us.

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0: Gallagher.
1: The Trump administration is stepping up efforts to financially and economically punish Iran, but there's a story out of Iran involving the president's youngest son, 20-year-old Barron, that is so disgusting, so sickening, so horrifying, that one wonders if President Trump isn't going to make a decision once and for all to just obliterate these people, these mullahs, the Iranian regime. 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Now, I'm going to read this to you. I can't even believe the words that are on the paper. The New York Post reports that Iranian state media broadcast a 3-minute video fantasizing about killing Barron Trump in a disturbing escalation against the president and his family, as Tehran braces for an onslaught of additional crushing economic penalties. The video clip is called Where to Kill Barron Trump. It claimed to show the movements of the president's 20-year-old son, claiming he is being fully monitored, and showing the depictions of the dorm rooms and the dorms at New York University, where he attends college. It further stated that it uncovered Barron's accounts for Xbox, FIFA video games, and Discord, as well as those of his classmates, naming 2 of his classmates. In addition to the video, multiple reports have indicated that the Iranian regime has placed a $10 million bounty on Barron Trump's head. The video said, "This is just the beginning. Barron Trump, wait for us." This was distributed in media linked to the Islamic Revolutionary Guard Corps, the IRGC. It comes on the heels of another video paraded around IRGC-linked media from July, in which the video was released, Where to Kill Melania, that similarly claimed to know the First Lady's location. Look, I don't know President Trump well. I've interviewed him a number of occasions. I know he loves his family. I know he adores his son. And I can't imagine, as a father, that you wouldn't have the instinctive reaction that I would believe most fathers would have. And that would be to send the Iranian mullahs to hell, to obliterate them, to wipe them off the face of the map. And many Americans are going to hear this news and they're going to say, wait a minute. Are you kidding me? What did Barron do? And of course, Barron hasn't done anything other than be the son of the president. And you know the worst part of this story, and I probably shouldn't say this out loud, but I'm going to. If the unthinkable happened to a member of President Trump's family, these demons on the left would celebrate it. Do you see what they did in San Francisco the other day? Led by that podcaster, Hassan Piker, who's campaigning with all the big prominent Democrats right now. They love this guy. They love his movement. Got a lot of followers. They did a Charlie Kirk assassination sing-along, mocking and taunting and laughing at the assassination of Charlie Kirk. It's going to come up. We're going to be up to the one-year anniversary in a couple of weeks, September the 10th. If the unthinkable happened to one of President Trump's children or his wife, or certainly him, any guesses how the DSA would react? Any guesses how these podcasters would react? I don't even, it makes me shudder to even think about it. How about you? 800-655-MIKE, 800-655-645.
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4: 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From the JTR Roofing Weather Center, it's going to be a beautiful day today. Mostly sunny, high of 81. Chance of showers tonight, but a beautiful day overall.
5: With SRN News, I'm Bob Agnew in Washington. Treasury Secretary Scott Bessent will hold a press conference today to announce sanctions against Iran that he described as the greatest campaign of coordinated economic isolation in the history of the world, Bessent said in an opinion piece he authored in the Financial Times on Sunday. At dawn begins an economic D-Day, the single greatest financial offensive ever marshaled against an adversary. Meanwhile, Iran's foreign minister said today that Tehran will respond harshly to the expanded U.S. sanctions. The administration is taking emergency steps it says will expand gasoline supplies and lower prices at the pump. Starting September 1st, the EPA will temporarily allow E10 gasoline to be sold with a higher vapor pressure limit, effectively ending federal summer blend restrictions early. Officials say the move could add hundreds of thousands of barrels of gasoline per day. This is SRN News.
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1: Nice text message from Carol in Travelers Rest, South Carolina. Mike, thanks for your honesty and revealing your frustration over the Darlene Graham Nordone folks not wanting to let her be interviewed by you. You would be fair. You are fair. And we appreciate your perspective very much. It is frustrating to me. And I'm frustrated on behalf of the audience. And if you're just joining us, tomorrow we'll be in Rock Hill, South Carolina, in the studios of WRHI. Rock Hill, not too far from Charlotte. Of course, we blanket South Carolina with the Mike Gallagher Show. And we're proud to be on WRHI for many, many years. We've been on the air in the upstate uninterrupted since 1989. And we have a big, big following and a big audience, and I'm honored. I just got the July ratings in. I was talking to Mark Hendricks. The Mike Gallagher Show is a strong, solid number one in the ratings in the upstate. Number one, and not even close. And I mean number one 12 plus, which is kind of what they call the big universe. That's the whole massive audience. You know, you've got different demographics, and of course we're performing well in all the demos, 25-54, 35-64, all that, men, women. But 12 plus, the Mike Gallagher Show, number one, and on WORD, and I expect the award-winning WRHI boasts similar numbers, and I'm proud of that, and I don't like to let this audience down. I am uncomfortable with interviewing Ralph Norman tomorrow without the benefit of Darlene, but if she doesn't want to come on, they don't want to have her come on, then she's not going to come on. They've got her locked down, I guess. They got kind of a Joe Biden approach, and so be it. I think the people that are handling her know me well enough to know that I would absolutely be fair, polite, respectful. Voters should have a choice. Voters ought to have an opportunity to hear both sides, both candidates, rather. Even though I suspect they're on the same side of many issues, time will tell. So anyhow, tune in tomorrow from Rock Hill, South Carolina. Great news to reconnect with them. And many, many thanks to all the good people that kind of put this broadcast together fairly quickly. Let's go back to this story. Iran releasing a video, the Iranian regime, a sickening video claiming that the president's 20-year-old son, Barron, is being fully monitored and they've placed a $10 million bounty on his head. I get actually sickened when I consider how these lunatics on the left would behave if somebody harmed the president or his family. It's unbelievable that this level of violence, I mean. And it's not just Iran, but I wonder about Iran. How much is Trump going to put up with? How much is he going to put up with threats on the lives of his wife and his son? Look, the violent, loving Democrats are on full display. Look at what's going on in Michigan. And this is a pretty incredible story. The Michigan Attorney General is a Democrat, happens to be Jewish. Her name is Dana Nessel. She's not going to go to the Democrat convention out of concern for her safety. She is afraid of the Abdul El-Sayed supporters. She's a Democrat. And she said she's under absolutely not, the Democrats are not doing enough to address the hate and the violence and the anti-Semitism coming from Abdul El-Sayed and his supporters. And as Scott Jennings pointed out on a panel this week, with Dana Bash on CNN, this is how bad the party has gotten that the Democrat Attorney General of Michigan is terrified to show up at the state's nominating convention because of the threats from presumably El-Sayed supporters.
2: I don't agree.
3: Maybe the State Department is where you.
2: I don't agree that Ken Paxton is trying to, you know, bring about the end of Western civilization like, you know, Abdul El Sayed supporters are up in Michigan. I don't agree with that. But, well, I think candidates have different degrees of talent levels. I don't agree.
3: Maybe the State Department is where you.
2: I don't agree that Ken Paxton is trying to, you know, bring about the end of Western civilization like, you know, Abdul El Sayed supporters are up in Michigan. I don't agree with that. But do I think both parties are going to have to spend heavily in states where maybe they didn't want to? Absolutely, but this issue in Michigan is a real issue. Yeah. Maria, the Democrat Attorney General of Michigan can't even go to your party's nominating convention because she fears for her safety from Abdul El Sayed supporters. Do you have any response to that? I mean, that's not me smearing your party. That's your own party crying out for safety from their own people.
3: You go, and then I want to ask a Democrat from Michigan.
1: Yeah, I mean, she didn't have an answer to that because it is true, factually. It is true that there was a Charlie Kirk assassination sing-along the other day in San Francisco with a bunch of leftists laughing and taunting and joking about Charlie's murder a year ago. And we're just watching this unfold, watching this train wreck with our mouths hanging open. And look, we ought to be deeply concerned about Iran, but we need to be concerned about our fellow Americans, too. Matt is in Illinois. Matt, you're on the Mike Gallagher Show, 20 before the hour, one open line, 800-655-MIKE. Hey, Matt, how are you today?
4: Hey, how you doing, sir?
1: Good. Appreciate the call.
4: Very good. Yeah, you were saying something earlier about why President Trump is seemingly teaming up with apparent bad guys. And, you know, I don't know how much you or close you follow this Q operation up close at all, but if you do, it's a divide-and-conquer scheme, and I'm hoping, praying, that the good guys are using bad guy tactics, and what you're witnessing is a complete show.
1: Well, I don't know. I mean, a lot of people think everything's a psyop these days. Somebody said, well, President Trump is in on some kind of weird conspiracy. Look, I think he's just transactional, and he likes to showcase people who used to say terrible things about him who now have been turned around. Pam's in South Carolina. Hi, Pam.
5: Hi.
1: Hi.
5: Listen, I am, the whole thing with Barron Trump and Melania and all of this, part of me thinks President Trump is absolutely on that, of course, and is never going to let anything happen. And part of me wishes this was just an excuse to, you know, could be an excuse to just finish the whole thing because this is insane and ridiculous.
1: Well, that was my thought. My first thought was, look, can we just end this once and for all and get rid of these mullahs and realize, I mean, what's going to happen if the unthinkable happens and, God forbid, they harm one hair on Melania or Barron Trump or President Trump's head? I mean, I don't even like to
5: Trump
1: think.
5: Kids too.
1: That's exactly right.
5: Yeah.
1: He's got a big family.
5: And additionally, I'm a Michigan girl. I'm from Michigan. So sure. What's happening in Dearborn, where I spent a lot of years visiting family there, makes me absolutely, utterly sick. And tell me, Mike, why is nobody doing anything about this? Is this something that, because we are American citizens, we're allowed to do without any sort of
1: accountability?
5: You know.
1: Yep, I know. I got it. Pam, we got challenges ahead of us. Thank goodness we have each other to get through it all. 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
1: Headed up to Rock Hill, we're going to broadcast from WRHI, which is our home there for many, many years. Great award-winning news talk station in the Rock Hill, right outside Charlotte, not far from Charlotte. It's where Ralph Norman is based. And I admit I'm a little uncomfortable with the fact that we're going to sit down with Congressman Norman tomorrow, but we will not be talking to Senator Darlene Graham because I can't get anybody on her team to even respond to us. And even the people, and I don't mind kind of pulling back the curtain a little bit here, even people that I normally regularly communicate with, or people that even recently have written me and texted me and I've interacted with, they won't even respond to my text, hey, can we get Senator Graham on for a segment or two? I feel uncomfortable having Congressman Norman on without letting my audience hear from Senator Graham. And you know how sometimes on iPhones some people have the feature where the other person knows when you've read the text.
2: Yes, the reader.
1: It says read.
2: Right.
1: Now you can disable that, and I do because frankly I shouldn't. It's a form of accountability, but it's like what it means is you know when they've read your text.
2: They've seen it. It's not like they can say, "Well, we missed it. We never thought we heard from you." They totally heard from you.
1: Correct. And they've read my texts and won't even say, kiss my behind, fire in the hole, not even responding to me, which of course indicates they don't want to take any chances. They don't want to. And look, I would be completely kind and fair and respectful to her.
2: Of course you would.
1: I'm not anti-Darlene. I just don't. I know what I don't know. There's a big feature today in The New Yorker magazine, of all places, where they quote a whole bunch of Republican strategists who all admit, look, she's a wild card. We don't know what she's going to be. And in the way The New Yorker puts it, it's a liberal publication, but the way they put it,

0: Graham, who is ostensibly was not nearly as popular as portrayed. How did he always win? Well, the argument is because in certainly open primary country, and in elections, enough Democrats voted in numbers for Lindsey that's what took him into the over the finish line. So, you know, this is all just kind of bizarre. I mean, it's a strange time. I've got nothing against the woman. I do believe she's going to win.
1: You went right to my question because we've both shared our observations about all of this. You simply see the landscape and say, past regard for Lindsey, Trump endorsement, add it all together. And even with all these factors that she's going to get across the finish line, I'm going to assert not, I'm going to believe, and pardon the way this sounds, I'm going to think better of the people of South Carolina that they're able to leave. And Trump's doing a telephone town hall for her, I think, tonight. And I coined a term, are you okay with this? Pathological loyalty, where this man whose instincts are so sharp, one of the things that, and he's usually very well served by this sense of loyalty and the transactional nature of his relationships, he just loves Lindsey. And so he instantly visits that love upon her and is all in for her, even when I think a majority of South Carolina Republican voters are going to go the other way.
0: Well, we're going to see. I mean, you know, she's got two things in her favor. She's got President Trump, and she's got the ghost of Lindsey. And so it's going to be really, really hard to beat the ghost of Lindsey Graham, and it's going to be really hard to beat President Trump. And he is all in for her, which I find kind of mystifying, but he is. He's all in for... Look, he's a mystifying guy. Have you seen him cozy up to Michael Cohen? Is there anybody more dastardly in the anti-Trump world than Michael Cohen, the former president's fixer?
1: But not lately, because Cohen has changed his tune, now saying, I no longer believe that Trump was as treacherous as I once portrayed.
0: So if I spend years calling you a bastard and a dastardly monster, and you're a wife beater, and you've abused your kids, and you've ruined the world, and then all of a sudden I've changed my tune on Mark Davis, are you going to say, oh, okay, Michael, let's go cozy up.
1: We're going to dinner. We're going to dinner that night.
0: We're going to go to dinner?
1: Probably not me. But in the Trump, but you and I are leading normal lives on planet Earth. The Trump logic is he conducts everything under the harsh glare of politics and the presidency, blah, blah, blah. And if somebody who was once a hater comes around, what more valuable example could there be than for him to say, look at this person who despised me not so long ago, who has seen the light now and thinks I'm kind of okay. That's enormously useful, to his legacy.
0: That's a great insight. I believe that President Trump is drawn to the, let me add them all up, to the J.D. Vances, the Ted Cruzes. And when they come around and then love him, he loves that person in return because, now look, it's a transaction. And let's face it, President Trump is nothing if not transactional. He's a transactional guy. Everything is a deal for him. The art of the deal.
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0: That's a wrap for a busy Monday. Tomorrow we'll be in South Carolina covering the Darlene Graham Nordone, Ralph Norman election. I hope you tune in then. In the meantime, have a great Monday. Be safe. Keep fighting the good fight. 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
3: With SRN News, I'm Bob Agnew in Washington. Treasury Secretary Scott Bessent will hold a press conference today to announce sanctions against Iran that he described as the greatest campaign of coordinated economic isolation in history.
4: The United States appears ready to issue new sanctions against Iran to pressure the regime, Treasury Secretary Scott Bessent writing in the Financial Times. President Donald Trump and the overwhelming might of our military have significantly dismantled Iran's military capabilities and weakened its nuclear program. Now we are entering the endgame. At dawn begins an economic D-Day, the single greatest financial offensive ever marshaled against an adversary.
3: That is correspondent Laura Winters. Meanwhile, Iran's foreign ministry today has announced that Tehran will respond harshly to the expanded U.S. sanctions, including measures against countries it sees as cooperating with Washington. This is SRN News.
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6: 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Now the Democrat Socialists of America have won primaries and elections based on, wait for it, affordability, a crisis that their policies have caused.
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7: 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From the JTR Roofing Weather Center, sunny and a high of 81 today.
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16: Alex Marlow Show, I'm glad you're here. I've got an unbelievable Hassan Piker clip for you guys to play. I've got a $200 movie is now the most profitable of all time. I'll explain that on today's show as well. And we also have a new entry into the 2028 presidential field for Democrats, someone you would not expect all that to come. But we'll start with some economics. There's two big economic stories to start the day. First of all, we've learned that it's going to be economic D-Day in Iran. Scott Bessent has warned The Treasury Secretary said that Iran is facing the single greatest financial offense ever as the U.S. conflict with Iran, Israel's involved as well, is entering what he refers to as an endgame. Now, keep in mind, caveat all of this when I'm introducing some of this news with the lens of we are getting ridiculously close to the election season. Labor Day is in 2 weeks, and once that happens, then we are officially in election mode. Congress is not going to do anything productive between now and then. And a lot of what the president's doing, a lot of his maneuvering, and I'll touch on some of the things he's doing, is going to be with the election in mind. So a lot of the messaging will be trying to control the narrative so that people who are feeling kind of bummed out with the way things are going in our economy are going to feel more and more confident as they head closer to going to the polls. So Bibesson said the U.S. would sever all economic ties with Iran. He also emphasized a goal of cutting every economic lifeline that sustains Iran, which that means any country that is doing business with Iran, then you can just be get swept up into it, into any sort of retaliation that America has. So the details were pretty much not there. So I don't know what this is in terms of what is different. And Iran has, of course, dismissed the threats. They even went a step further and put out a very strange video where they were going to kill Barron Trump as he plays Xbox. So they're trying to make some sort of a chilling thing where, but it's a AI of some sort, Barron Trump playing Xbox, and then Iran kills him. So that was a big thing that was being passed around over the weekend. But the messaging is very clear that what's happening is that we're trying to come up with ways to, Iran is trying to come up with ways to push back in a political front, but economically, it has got to be like absolute heck to be living in Iran right now. The people are experiencing terrible amounts of inflation, and the Iranian government, recall, has not done anything to care about the Iranian people in 50 years. This is not a new thing. So the most interesting thing, obviously, over the weekend was this Barron Trump video. But just note that the amount of inflation that's taken place, the fact that the people have been abandoned by the ruling class, this is a real vulnerability for the Iranian regime. But is it vulnerable in the short term? In the short term, I don't know. But the White House is left with only this option to try to act as though we are waging a very effective war on the economic front, because we've got a lot of headaches when it comes to prices here domestically, which people are blaming a lot on the war, and some of it for good reason. So one of the things that has happened is that we saw Trump intervene on beef prices. He's going to be importing more beef. And one of the reasons why is because beef price is one of those economic indicators that's clearly gone up. And I got to say that I don't know if this is the right move. And it does seem, I don't want to say panicky, but I want to say that the White House clearly trying to make some maneuvers in order to try to lessen some of those burdens at the grocery store and basic places like that as we head in towards the election. So keep an eye on things that look political, because at this point, they probably are. Because I do think there is a path for the Democrats to win both the House and the Senate, and that would be a monster headache for the country in general. So a lot of it's going to be messaging, and a lot of it is going to be putting pressure on entities, countries, bad guys. And one of them that we saw break out over the weekend is with Canada. We are on to a new trade war with Canada, and we have seen the U.S. implement a new 50% tax on imports of hundreds of Canadian items. This includes furniture, plastics, plywood, and electrical equipment. All of this took place on Saturday. And it's such a high rate that it might actually cut off some of the world's biggest market, which is the United States, for some Canada enterprises altogether. And we're also threatening 50% tariffs on autos and parts, but that would not take place until January. Canada has done some tough talk with Mark Carney over there. He's threatened a lot of counter tariffs on the United States. And so the negotiations were shut down. We don't know exactly why the negotiations were shut down, but Canada certainly walked away and accusing the U.S. of negotiating in bad faith. So I think Trump is being very aggressive in this regard, but he's also exposing, I would say, some pretty silly behavior from the top brass in Canada. Ontario Premier Doug Ford was criticizing Trump, saying that Ronald Reagan would be throwing up over them. And first of all, there is this... Reagan is a very misunderstood figure. He is a lot more of those populist characteristics that Trump has. And he was not a, even though he was associated with free markets as he should have been, I think if you understand Reagan, his populism was a big motivating factor. And I don't think he nearly had the vantage point that people have in conservative media. I think a lot of the way that they have written about Reagan and talked about Reagan over the years is somewhat apocryphal and serving their own purposes. But I just do find this funny, that as if Donald Trump would care if he is besmirching a former president's legacy. I don't think there's a single president where President Trump would really care. But Ford said that even though Trump keeps a portrait of Reagan near his desk, Reagan would be disgusted. And just all this stuff, the tariff just got 10 feet higher. Whenever you see stuff like that, whenever you see this trash talk from Trump, you're not going to out trash talk Trump. So Ontario warning that we're going to get cut off from minerals and you're not going to get a grain of sand out of Ontario. But all this is just going to egg Trump on. And so then the question becomes, what does some sort of a trade war with Canada look like? And we're going to see. We're going to see very soon. But again, we got secondary tariffs coming down probably to countries that are supporting Iran. We get a new trade war breaking out with Canada. And so anyone helping fund the Iranian regime, and I'm guessing anyone who is lining up with Canada right now in this trade war, all of these are going to be on Trump's list for people to are going to be getting a lot of scrutiny coming up. One other thing that was a big piece of information that came out. Scott Bessent's going to be tapping a $1 trillion Treasury General Account Fund to and this is going to be for buybacks. This is called the TGA, and it provides the Treasury with a firepower to influence long-term bond yields. We discussed this a bit on some of the hysteria from last week, but the TGA is now at around $950 billion, up from $600 billion under Biden. This is like a cash reserve the Treasury can tap when it needs money suddenly for something. So it's like a checking account, basically. This is sort of your cash flow. And I don't know if there is an active plan to use any of this to buy bonds. So we're looking into that. I will look into that, and I will tell you about it on the show as things develop. But this could keep bond yields from rising at least for a while. But all this is to say that we're seeing a lot of machinations and maneuvering within the Trump administration economically, specifically because there's just a lot of heat right now and there's a lot of pressure as prices remain elevated and the war continues, the war will continue. And so this is where we're at right now. And so I'll continue to bring you updates on the economic front as we see them. But overall, one thing that is important to note is that we are now getting into crunch time to try to do the best we can to try to make sure that we are in a spot where we can message to the American public, we as a conservative movement, that things are actually going better than the perception. And that is somewhat hard to do. It's somewhat hard to do given the squeeze that's going on. I want to hear, let's play this report. This is Cut 8 on the squeeze of Iran that I caught. I thought was a pretty good summary. Cut 8, guys.
17: Over the last 2 weeks, the United States has overseen vessels out of the Persian Gulf through a safer southern passage. The passage does allow for millions of barrels of crude oil to be exported each day. Still, the Iranians remain defiant.
18: The fact that the United States has once again moved from military threats, saying that it will strike and so on, to reviving its old plans shows that they are truly desperate and have no solution when it comes to the great Iranian nation.
17: On Friday, President Trump doubled down on his position that the Strait of Hormuz is now U.S. territory.
19: They'll never have a nuclear weapon. They want to make a deal so badly. We don't even know if we want, because I view the Strait of Hormuz is an American territory right now. It's an American territory.
16: I'm going to call it like I see it. I mean, that's politics. I mean, that's what it is. And I wish it wasn't, but that's a political maneuver from President Trump, because the tension in the Strait is really what is causing a lot of those higher prices that we're seeing that are a political liability. Things aren't nearly as bad as people think, but politically it's tough. We'll be right back.
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0: All right. One of the most disturbing items over the weekend was a new video of Hassan Piker. This is fresh. I couldn't believe that he actually did this. He's got the whole world watching his every move at this moment because he's the face of the Democratic Party. He is close with the two hottest Democrats on the media scene right now, Zohran Mamdani and Abdul El-Sayed, the two most popular and media-friendly Democrats right now. So everyone's watching him, and everyone knows that, is this guy for real, or is he a troll, or is he somewhere in between? We're trying to figure it out. And Hassan Piker has famously debated Charlie Kirk in the past, and he is someone who shared the stage with him on a number of occasions. And yet, he felt compelled to do the following, and this is cut number 16, please. So what's happening here is he is at some sort of a DSA event, and he's singing a song called "We All Are Charlie Kirk," which a lot of you probably seen online. It's a very overwrought and melodramatic song about Charlie that was written that a lot of people use to make fun of people who love Charlie, which is unfortunate, but that's the thing that has happened. So this is less than a year after a guy who was a leader in the movement, one of the most prominent young conservatives on earth. Not just a personal friend of mine and a colleague on Salem and elsewhere, but Charlie was one of the most productive living young Americans, gets murdered in cold blood in front of friends and family. Thousands of people are witness to it. It'll live indefinitely on the internet. And then a lot of people spent the rest of the year afterwards mocking his wife, trying to destroy the organization that he built. And then here's a guy openly mocking him, and this is the guy who is campaigning with the top Democrats in the world right now. So just know that we don't have any common ground with these people. They have to be defeated. We don't need to understand their perspective. And it's not just a troll. It is a troll, of course. He's trying to get outrage from people. But this is a human being who is clearly wants to destroy this country, obviously. And to give him any power and to try to find common ground with the people he's supporting, the people he's going to bat with, you're enabling raw evil. That's what this is. It's just the thought of this. He's got two young kids who I've met, by the way, the most adorable little children on the planet. So many people counted on Charlie and believed in Charlie, and he gets murdered, and then he just becomes the butt of a joke for DSA people at the moment of their rise. It's hard. I try to come to the show with some lighthearted takes on things and try to find some nuance. There's just no common ground with these people. They need to be roundly and robustly defeated, and every single Democrat needs to be asked the question, do you support this? Do you go along with this? Are you comfortable with this? Greg said something interesting to me yesterday. He said, who's the first journalist on the left who's going to have the guts, I'll say guts, to ask El-Sayed if he loves America? Isn't that a good question? Do you love America? Do you love this country? And he can't answer yes, because if he's campaigning with a guy who says we deserve 9/11, then of course he's not going to say yes to that. So then you have to ask, well, what do you like better? What do you support more? Which country is preferable to you? Which one should we be emulating? And he's either going to have to pick something from the third world, which is revealing, or some sort of a white ethno-state in Europe. It's not exactly an ethno-state, but you know what I mean. A lot of these socialist countries that are completely homogenous ethnically with white people in it, those are where the left goes. They either recite some example that's completely made up, like a Cuba. Remember when we thought Cuba had the best healthcare system in the world? For a while, that was like decades. We thought, yeah, Cuba, they're the envy of the world for healthcare. How many of you got your last tummy tuck in Cuba? Take the ferry over there. The doctor's just way better. Because doctors hate money. They just hate making money. They love communism. Greg also thinks that they should be asking, what is the favorite section that you have of the Declaration of Independence? Do you think we have inalienable rights? Do you believe in liberty? These are basic stuff. Someone's going to have to ask some of these guys some of these things, especially when we're witnessing what we're seeing now, when they're going so far out of their way to campaign and pander to people who are violent and filled with hate. The DSA, I played this clip on the show last week, one of their organizers, suggesting that they are animated by a hatred of the U.S. Constitution. The people who hate the Constitution are rising rapidly in American politics. And there's a chance that if we get lazy and if we spend too much time nitpicking certain things that we're not comfortable with, that are imperfect in American life or imperfect with the agenda right now, that we run the risk of turning over the country to these individuals. And if we do so, then America is going to be completely unrecognizable because they've already announced they don't want America that's recognizable. They prefer the third world. They prefer to get rid of the Constitution. They have no concept of the people, the values that animated America, founded America, and have sustained America. More when we come back. This is The Marlowe Show.
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3: 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A little hotter tomorrow, mostly sunny, and a high of 86. Minnesota State Fair starts on Thursday. Looking like pretty good weather for it early on.
4: For a news, I'm Bob Agnew in Washington. Treasury Secretary Scott Bessent will hold a press conference today to announce sanctions against Iran that he described as the greatest campaign of coordinated economic isolation in the history of the world. Meanwhile, Iran's foreign ministry announced today that Tehran will respond harshly to expanded U.S. sanctions. That includes measures against countries it sees as cooperating with Washington. Commercial shipping through the Strait of Hormuz is increasing, signaling that Iran's ability to control the vital waterway may be growing weaker, and about 200 ships have crossed the strait over the past week, up from just 40 2 weeks ago. The administration taking emergency action, it says, will expand gasoline supplies and lower prices at the pump. Starting September 1st, the EPA will allow E10 gasoline to be sold with a higher vapor pressure limit that ends the federal summer blend restrictions early. This is SRN News.
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8: Near the end of the Revolutionary War, George Washington received a letter from one of his own officers. Colonel Louis Nicola suggested that America might be better served by a monarchy, with Washington himself as king. Washington firmly rejected the idea. He had spent years leading Americans in a fight for independence from a monarchy. He would not see that victory end with America creating a king of its own. He understood that the cause of the revolution was greater than any one man. His example reminds us that power can be offered, earned, or taken. But character determines whether we use it for ourselves or remain faithful to something greater.
9: Real people.
0: All right. Let's check in on our friends out in California here. We just have some breaking news today as we're going live on the air. The 49ers owner, a guy named Jed York, has been arrested in a prostitution bus soliciting prostitutes in Ohio over the weekend. California Post, I think, had this story first. And I'll tell you two comments on this. Not a big sports ball guy, unfamiliar with Jed York, but two things that are really important. I learned here in this article that he has two sons, one named Jackson, J-A-X-O-N, and the other one, Brixton, B-R-I-X-T-O-N. Anyone naming their kids Jackson and Brixton, not to be trusted. I'm just going to tell you flat out, and no offense, any Jacksons with an X in the audience or a Jackson with two X, but any Brixtons in the audience, and I know there are none, I can guarantee you no one named Brixton is listening to the show right now. That is just an observation I've got, that you cannot trust a man who would name a kid Brixton. And I will tell you another thing. If you're donating to Kamala Harris, Hillary Clinton, all sorts of people like Ro Khanna, definitely don't get busted with the prostitutes, or you're definitely getting a shout out on the Marlo show. So anyway, we'll keep you posted on that one. The bigger news, though, over the weekend in California is the Stop Nick Shirley Act has been signed by Gavin Newsom, which is a blatant crackdown on investigative journalists. So just know how they operate. The people who are in both party establishments, but in particular the Democrats, they have a hostility towards information coming out. If there is a way, a new mechanism via citizen journalism, perhaps, to look into any fraud that takes place, the people in power will protect the fraud. This is what we saw in Minnesota, is what we're seeing out in California. Nick Shirley was able to see that there's all sorts of Medicare fraud that's taking place largely by immigrant communities. And so what did California do? They got to work with something that they brand the Safe at Home program. But all this really is about suppressing investigative journalism to provide more protection for people so we can't figure out who the fraudsters are. And that's the job out in California. It's not to fix the roads. I mean, I couldn't believe the amount of traffic I was in over the weekend. And a Californian complaining about traffic, I have absolutely no right. I've done it to myself. But the problem is that you're out here, we collect billions of dollars. Where does the money go? It goes to stuff like this. It doesn't go to making life better for the citizens. It doesn't go to dealing with the homelessness or the traffic or the airports or all the horrible stuff that happens out here dealing with crime. The real criminal in California is young journalist Nick Shirley with his lapel mic and his lapel mic and his iPhone camera. That's the real problem. So pretty horrible stuff that this is the reaction from the Democrats. Note that we are at the risk of giving these sorts of people power if we're not careful in upcoming elections. Karen Bass, who is leading the mayoral race against someone named Nitya Raman, we knew we'd have some sort of sparks fly over this because you've got two far left candidates, Karen Bass, who is basically a communist, and Nitya Raman, who is definitely a communist, who are out here running against each other since Spencer Pratt lost that race. And now they're going at each other lightly. And I caught this clip and it seemed pretty amusing. Play cut four, please, guys.
10: Your committee met today. You called the meeting today. It was your last meeting and you didn't even show up to me. You were there. So what I learned from council members, and I think there's one in our audience now, people can't work with you. You can't manage your committee, but yet you want to manage the city. You have a lot of aspirations in what you say you are going to do, but you have been in City Hall twice as long as I have, and I'm not sure what your accomplishments are.
0: So she's going after Nichiramen for being lazy, because no one knows who Nichiramen is. Nichiramen sounds like a dish that you get at the hole-in-the-wall restaurant around the corner that no one knows about, but then overnight it becomes a viral sensation. You gotta get that Nichiramen. It's gonna be so yum-yum. Like, we love it, the yummy style. It's with that yum-yum sauce on it. The chili crisp. Yeah, the Nichiramen. Like, no one knew who she was until she ran for mayor 20 minutes ago. And she was ostensibly in charge of homelessness out in California, but in recent years, homelessness has been horrific. It's horrific, and people keep dropping off their homelessness in California because we protect the homeless more than we protect the citizens. I noted this at the end of, I actually didn't get around to noticing to mention this. I had this set aside, did not get to this on the show, but LA voted overwhelmingly to allow more homeless camps in the city. So it was like a 10-3 vote, the city council. That we're actually going to be having more homelessness in LA because we're not going to crack down on the tent cities, because the tent cities are it provides businesses, state-funded businesses, those NGOs, city-funded businesses that are ostensibly supposed to help these people, and they don't. And it's also, as we've learned with our initiatives, where we mail out ballots to everyone and there's ballot harvesting, and these are voters. These are Democrat voters. So we saw a high point under Nichiramen's watch, and it's basically been stagnant ever since. And it's just remarkable that someone who could be in charge of the homelessness, while homelessness has not improved at all, it's arguably gotten worse, would become the mayor. But then when the alternative is literal communist Karen Bass, who watched the city burn down, then you see how we got into this mess. So then the question becomes, what do you do to deal with some of these people? This is, I left a little meat in the bone with the Hassan Piker commentary. Another thing, I think I saw this on Maze Moore's X account. He does a good job clipping old stuff. He's a good old news editor. That's a job on the internet, old news editor. You got to find the old news and bring that back up. This is Cut 10. This is Hassan Piker talking about Charlie Kirk.
9: What about Democratic mayors? It's like, what the f*** are you talking about, dude? We're f*** talking about socialized medicine, and you f*** turn around and you f*** ask a question about murderous cities and their Democratic mayors. I want to fucking kill him, dude.
0: Yeah, he's talking about Charlie Kirk there. He's got a picture of Charlie Kirk on his stream. So he wants to kill Charlie Kirk. Then Charlie Kirk got killed, and then he made fun of Charlie Kirk. So also in that clip I played earlier at this event he was at over the weekend, he said America did not deserve 9/11, and the crowd booed. So he's trying to walk that back. He's not going to be able to. So it's almost pointless to even mention that part. But the crowd booed when he said America did not necessarily deserve 9/11. So these guys are going to be completely tied up in knots over the fact that they have to embrace this far left energy. But then I wonder, so how do you deal with these people? Do you deal with them by with anger, with outrage, or do you deal with them by mocking them, making fun of them? And I'll tell you, someone who's doing a great job of making fun of the left is Enes Kanter Freedom, the former NBA player who's now made himself eligible for the WNBA. And I think he could be a hell of a woman. I think he could be a champion in the WNBA and then come back to the NBA, be a champion there. He went to a WNBA game over the weekend and he got thrown out. I've got some footage. Cut 6, please.
11: And right before the break, this was the scene inside Wintrust Arena after Natasha Cloud got that bucket. She wanted her voice heard. We have talked about the conversations surrounding the W. That is Enes Kanter in the building.
0: Oh, it's so fun. All right, I got some more. Let's play 15, please.
11: 6-point basketball game. Chicago staying in it. Natasha Clapp. And right before the break, this was the scene inside Wintrust Arena. After Natasha Cloud got that bucket, she wanted her voice heard. We have talked about the conversations surrounding the W.
0: I just delight in that so much. One of the things that I delight in is that Natasha Cloud wanted her voice heard. Have any of you heard of Natasha Cloud until I brought her up on this WNBA podcast just now? No one cares about anything that happens in the WNBA other than when they humiliate themselves on a political level because they can't define a woman. If they could just say what a woman is and say that we're delineating between the two sexes by chromosomes, and that's it. If you want to be in the WNBA, the W counts. We're going to define W. Then all this would go away. And the other way would go away is if one brave coach fields a team of only men and those men dominate 150-2 every single game, then that also would make it go away. But so, okay, so you can deal with them with mockery, but then does that do enough? Because sometimes you see there's a huge darkness that's taking place in the country. I've been spending more podcast time than live show time on this, but Lindsey Clancy saga, this thing continues to get more odd. This was a cut that I saw on Fox News. I had to do a double take with my eyes to make sure this was really Fox that was airing this. Let's play cut 7, please.
12: So when I first started, you know, paying attention and looking into this case, it actually broke my heart for everyone involved in this. And I hate that it takes something like this to have a real conversation about women's mental health and postpartum depression, because it is a real thing. But a lot of times it is swept under the rug. Women have a lot of shame that surrounds it. People don't know how to support. And honestly, our medical healthcare system has failed women in a lot of ways. If you have some of these postpartum symptoms, they can tend to get worse with each child as well. So you have to be your own advocate. You have to be proactive. And if you do not have people in your life that understand that or know how to get you the help that you need, this stuff is real.
0: Enough of this is someone named Tiffany Smiley, who was elevated by Fox, apparently was a former politician. I think he was a Republican. It was a candidate for a Senate in Washington State. So Washington State, very odd politics. But it runs a pack of some sort. But she's got, do you notice what was absent from that commentary? The three murdered kids of the people that she's feeling sympathy for? A lot of sympathy for the murderous mother. Lindsey Clancy admitted to killing the children. I guess I'll say apparently murderous for the lawyers. But she admitted to killing the kids. It was obviously premeditated. She was calling the husband after she sent him out on errands to check in and make sure he was still out while she was committing the murders. And then there's a lot of sympathy because of postpartum psychosis, which does happen, but it usually doesn't mean the murder of the three kids. I get into a lot of this on the live show. I talk about Candace Owens just wants to flat out blame the pharmaceutical companies, which is just a green light to every single person who has any murderous instincts just to go out, go get the prescription, and then announce it was the drugs that did it. No more agency. Agency's over. Personal responsibility's over. It's just very off-putting. And also for a feminist movement that tried so hard to gain equality in this country. And I think some of you guys got to stand up and say, hey, we're going to set back the whole species here if we're not careful. Nothing makes me want to elevate a bunch more women to positions of power than to see this take place. And it's all being egged on by TikTok. It's all being egged on by the algorithm. Very interesting, very odd. Another woman who is lashing back using the lawfare apparatus, Washington Post, Karen Atiya, who got fired for writing what she says the truth about Charlie Kirk, basically justifying his murder. She was fired by the Washington Post. She was someone who got a job, obviously, for DEI reasons, but an arbiter ordered the newspaper to reinstate her. And she said after Charlie Kirk's killing, white men who espouse hatred and violence deserve stuff like that, essentially. And she got fired for this. And then she is being ordered to go back to work at the Washington Post. She might even get paid back pay since she was fired. So this is a private arbiter. So I don't know how this is going to happen. But it certainly got a lot of attention on social media where people who do feel like the killing of their political opponents is justified so long as they espouse hate. But the killing of innocent children might be justified if you're sad because you have postpartum depression. We're going crazy, guys. One thing that is not crazy, though, is red light therapy. 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
20: Bible.

0: shout out to the team. Greg Evans, our executive producer. Sean McConnell runs the board. Roger Wicker Jr., Rick Locke, Garrett Charlie, Matt Civil, Ricky Lopez, Misty Callahan, John Cassio, Daniel West all pitch in, do important work on the show. I want to continue to play with this topic of where are the Democrats at right now, because we're trying to come up with a coherent vision for the country, and this is always a struggle for either side of the political divide. But you have on one side, the most popular people in the party these days are talking aloud about killing Charlie Kirk and then mocking his death openly. But is there enough power in whatever is left of the moderate movement in the Democrat Party to shift things back? And I don't think there is. Chris Van Hollen is a individual who is now, I believe, considering a run for the president. And he was asked if he would accept the DSA endorsement. Let's play cut nine, please, guys.
1: Would you accept an endorsement by the DSA?
2: I would not. I'm not going to sort of look into all these endorsements. I'm not going to reject an endorsement by certain individuals at the DSA, but I'm certainly not seeking the endorsement from the DSA.
0: So he doesn't want it. He

0: was planted, but he was in El Salvador. And the El Salvadoran government is very sympathetic to Donald Trump's vision. The margarita was planted, set up in the shop, but that just makes the story better. Why was this individual spend so much time on illegal alien human smuggler, which is what Abrego Garcia was? Recall, Abrego was pulled over when he was driving across the country with eight people in the car and none of them had luggage. So what does that look like to all of you? Looks like human traffickers. So this guy helps human traffickers out. And so this is what is maybe a moderate in the Democrat Party right now. So that's what we keep an eye on day to day on the show. Abdul El Sayed had another unbelievable moment. Got to keep highlighting because he presents himself as if he's very cool and very calm. But listen to this cut 13, please.
1: I have to be a student of people's pain. Like that's what I did in medicine. That's what I try to do in politics. Like what happens when people are in pain? And I think that part of what we have to understand is that sometimes when we move, we create so much collateral damage because too often we have been on the wrong side of our own policies.
2: Right.
1: That's not ever to say that terrorism is okay because it's wrong, it's never okay, and you have to address it when it happens. But I think we have to make sure that when we say that there's a rules-based international order, that we are the principal follower of the rules, not just the principal enforcer of the rules.
0: It's really interesting also from the visuals there. No one's there at this event. So I should look into that. Why is no one at this thing? It's an empty room. But it is, he is saying, this is his thing, that terrorism is hurt people hurting people. And here's what's very dangerous about that. This is not a dumb guy. This is a doctor. This is a guy who got through medical school. So he's got brain power. He understands that the worst terrorism that's been done, at least this century, is with people who are simply ideologically, fundamentally, religiously opposed to the West and what the West stands for. This whole thing that the 9/11 hijackers were not hurt people. It wasn't hurt people hurting people. These were fundamentalist Muslims. That's what it was about. These were Sharia compliant individuals. These are people who wanted to impose their will on America because they see us as excessive capitalists. And they don't like the way we behave. They don't like the way we worship. And it wasn't that they were hurt. It wasn't that we hurt them. It was that we were standing for things that they don't like. And so this is a very insidious lie and is something that is to be taken seriously. And again, I make fun of the guy. We will make fun of him. There are reasons to make fun of him. But this is one where you want to minimize terrorism as hurt people hurting people. It is just completely removed from what the reality is of what's actually motivating these individuals. So that is the scariest thing that I see here. J.D. Vance responded to this. Let's play cut 14.
3: It's sometimes actually hard to understand, like, what do these modern Democrats actually stand for? But look what they say. Pay close attention, and they'll leave these little hints of what they actually care about. Now, El Sayed, this guy running for Senate in Michigan, he once argued, not too long ago, that criticisms of Sharia law were rooted in white supremacy. I'd love to go back in time and tell my papaw that there's a man who claims to stand for working people who says not only should we have Sharia law, but if you criticize it, you're a white supremacist.
0: It's a good point by the vice president. He's got a big speech tonight. I'll talk about that tomorrow as well. Go in peace to love and serve the Lord.
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6: With SRN News, I'm Bob Agnew in Washington. A big announcement from Treasury Secretary Scott Bessent.
7: Bessent said in an opinion piece he authored in the Financial Times on Sunday, quote, "At dawn begins an economic D-Day, the single greatest financial offensive ever marshaled against an adversary." The Treasury Secretary said Thursday that the U.S. will collapse the Islamic Republic with the toughest sanctions in history. Bessent's press conference comes after President Donald Trump said last week that the U.S. will target Iran with the most crushing economic operation ever taken against any country. Bernie Bennett, Washington.
6: Iran's foreign ministry said today Tehran will respond harshly to expanded U.S. sanctions, including measures against countries it sees as cooperating with the U.S. The administration taking emergency action, it says, will expand gasoline supplies and lower prices at the pump. Starting September 1st, the EPA will relax its E10 gasoline restrictions. This is SRN News.
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9: 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From the JTR Roofing at Weather Center, mostly sunny, high of 81 today.
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18: Free speech, Western civilization, and delivering common sense for the American people. Ladies and gentlemen, here's Scott Jennings.
19: Treasury Secretary Scott Bessent says the United States is launching Economic D-Day, designed to further isolate the Iranian regime and to punish countries that continue doing business with it. Press conference underway right now in Washington. We'll bring you the audio from Bessent as soon as we have it. The Trump administration's fight against drug cartels continues as the U.S. military has destroyed a suspected drug smuggling vessel in the Eastern Pacific. Two are killed in that attack. And Democratic infighting continues as House Democrat leader Hakeem Jeffries is facing intense criticism from within his own party after privately meeting with Jared Kushner. The two met to discuss possible bipartisan cooperation on housing affordability and immigration, but some Democrats are none too pleased with Jeffries over this meeting. It is Monday, August the 24th. I'm Scott Jennings, broadcasting for Salem, and we're coming to you live from Louisville, Kentucky today on this day in 1814. The British Army was marching towards Washington. American forces had collapsed at Bladensburg. President James Madison fled the Capitol, and at the White House, First Lady Dolly Madison was being urged to leave before the enemy arrived. But she refused to go until one national treasure was secured: Gilbert Stuart's full-length portrait of George Washington. The enormous painting was fastened to the wall. There was no time to carefully unscrew it. So at Dolly Madison's direction, White House workers broke the frame, removed the canvas, and carried President Washington to safety. And only then did Dolly Madison escape. Hours later, British troops entered the president's house, ate the food that had been left behind, and set the building ablaze. They also burned the Capitol and other government buildings. Washington was in flames. But the portrait of the man who had defeated the British and ultimately created the presidency did survive. Dolly Madison saved George Washington in the War of 1812 on this day, August 24th, 1814. That painting, by the way, hangs at the National Portrait Gallery in Washington. Always nice to stop by and see Mr. Washington and the other presidents when I'm in D.C., one of my favorite museums. In other news this hour, as I mentioned, Scott Bessent announcing what he calls economic D-Day for Iran. Bessent describes it as the single greatest financial offensive ever marshaled against an American adversary. And I believe this announcement may confirm something that many in our political class refuse to acknowledge. The United States has won the war against Iran. Wars are won when one side achieves its strategic objectives and the other loses the ability to achieve its own. Iran entered this war with four great pillars of strength: its nuclear program, its missiles and drones, its regional terror network, and its ability to hold the world economy hostage through the Strait of Hormuz. Every one of those pillars has been severely damaged or outright destroyed. But Democratic Senator Chris Murphy, sees it differently. Listen to him on Meet the Press this weekend, Cut 7.
20: Donald Trump has lost this war. America is weaker. Iran is stronger. The price to reopen the strait increases by the day.
19: Even though Iran has lost the war, they haven't lost their public relations agency, I see. 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
21: Donald Trump and Republicans have plunged America into a reckless and costly war of choice that has been a disaster.
22: There has been few cases in our lifetime where a president started a foreign policy endeavor that has been such a colossal failure.
19: Democratic Party, it seems, is unified in its desire for the American people to believe that we have lost this war, even though it's clear the opposite is true. Has Iran built a nuclear weapon? No, and they couldn't build one for decades based on the destruction wrought by the United States and Israel. Has Iran defeated the United States military? No, quite the opposite. The Navy is fully sunk. The Army is decimated. Has it driven the United States Navy out of the Strait of Hormuz? No. Our ships travel at will. Is Iran able to stop oil from moving in and out of the strait? No. In fact, millions of barrels of oil are transiting the Strait of Hormuz every day, more and more every day, in fact. The Iranian military has been devastated. Its missile and drone attacks have dramatically declined. Its economy is disintegrating, and its neighbors are aligning against it. Yet Chris Murphy and Hakeem Jeffries and Cory Booker and virtually every other Democrat want you to believe that America has lost. This is what Trump hatred has done to the Democratic Party. If Trump succeeds at something, anything, then Democrats lose politically. So if America wins, Trump receives the credit. So they minimize every American success. They exaggerate every setback, and they declare defeat while our enemy is barely able to survive. There's nothing wrong with questioning a war or debating its cost and tactics, but there is something deeply wrong with allowing partisan hatred to make you so emotionally invested in American failure, especially when that leads you to openly lie to the American people about what's actually going on here. Let's look at the balance sheet. Iran spent decades and billions of dollars building underground missile sites, drone factories, naval shipyards, air defenses, Revolutionary Guard installations. The United States military has systematically took it all apart. The Pentagon said months ago that Iranian missile and drone attacks had fallen by more than 90% and that more than two-thirds of Iran's missile, drone, and naval production facilities and shipyards had been damaged or destroyed. Now, Iran may still possess the ability to lash out. A wounded animal, after all, does remain dangerous. But it no longer possesses the military power it claimed to have before the war began. And they no longer possess the ability to make a nuclear bomb. Iran may retain nuclear knowledge, but knowledge is different than making a bomb. A bomb requires facilities, machinery, material, protection, and delivery systems. America has demonstrated that whenever Iran attempts to assemble those pieces, we can find them, reach them, and destroy them. And that will be true forever. That's what we call deterrence, and it's also what we should be calling victory. The Strait of Hormuz. This was supposed to be Iran's ultimate weapon. Tehran believed it could close the strait, choke off the world's energy supply, and force America to retreat. And in fact, that's what the Democrats wanted. Full retreat. But what's the situation today? Oil is moving. Tankers are crossing through a system coordinated and protected by the U.S. Navy. Iran tried to close the world's oil highway, but the United States Navy punched a lane right through it and found other ways to get oil out of the region. And now comes economic D-Day today from Scott Bessent. The administration is dramatically expanding secondary sanctions. And what that means in plain English is that any foreign bank, refinery, shipping company, or government helping Iran sell oil or move money will face a choice. You can do business with Iran or you can do business with the United States, but you cannot do both. China purchases more than 80% of Iran's shipped oil. So this message is aimed directly at Beijing and at anyone else who is financing the Iranian regime. The pressure is working. The Iranian currency has fallen beyond 2 million to 1 American dollar. Iran's economy is projected to shrink by more than 5% this year. Prices for basic food are soaring. The American naval blockade is strangling the oil revenue that Iran uses to finance its terrorism and terrorist proxies. This is the strategic position that Trump has created. And all that's left is for our president to come to the American people and say, we've won. Declare victory. And I suspect you're going to see that sooner rather than later. 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More news after this. It's Scott Jennings on Salem. 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
28: Near the end of the Revolutionary War, George Washington received a letter from one of his own officers. Colonel Louis Nicola suggested that America might be better served by a monarchy, with Washington himself as king. Washington firmly rejected the idea. He had spent years leading Americans in a fight for independence from a monarchy. He would not see that victory end with America creating a king of its own. He understood that the cause of the revolution was greater than any one man. His example reminds us that power can be offered, earned, or taken. 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
30: The man who made CNN safe for conservatives again. 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
19: Monday, August the 24th. Common sense for the American people. Scott Jennings is here on Salem. Joining us now, Elizabeth Pipko, former GOP national spokeswoman and Trump campaign official, also an author and outspoken activist on behalf of the Jewish people. She's also the founder of Lest People Forget, a digital initiative dedicated to preserving Holocaust history and combating anti-Semitism. 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
31: Thanks for having me. Good to see you.
19: Well, I'm glad to see you. Glad to hear your voice. I want to get your thoughts on what's going on up in Michigan. To me, and you've been outspoken in your fight against anti-Semitism in our politics, and you've also been outspoken in your warnings about socialism, but to me, the greatest convergence of these things is happening in that Senate race up in Michigan. The Democrat is Abdul El-Sayed, and the Republican there is Mike Rogers. But when you consider what Abdul El-Sayed has said, what his campaign surrogates are saying every day, the fact that the Michigan Attorney General, a Jewish Democrat herself, is feeling so unsafe that she can't go to the Democratic convention up there. I'm just curious, Elizabeth, about your thoughts and feelings on what's going on in Michigan. To me, this is the battle line on these two issues. What say you about the stakes of the race in Michigan?
3: Yeah, I mean, I think, fortunately or maybe unfortunately, the fact that we're here and having this conversation kind of proves just how much these two issues go together, right? Those who hate Jews and hate Israel, despite Israel being one of our closest allies, also very often find themselves on the side with those who hate America. It's blatantly obvious and it happens time and time again, but I don't know if there is a case as clear and blatant as El-Sayed in Michigan, as the people speaking for his campaign, those he refuses to distance himself from, the comments that he has made, despite every single person that's already endorsed him, standing by him. I don't see there being anything he could possibly do or say right now that would cause anyone to, you know, kind of withhold an endorsement. I think someone like Bernie Sanders going out saying he supports him, then El-Sayed going out and saying he is actually a capitalist, and then saying he wants to take things further than Bernie does when it comes to socialism, proves that words, unfortunately, don't matter anymore. They don't even know what they're saying anymore. They change their mind daily. And yet what they don't change their mind on is standing with folks like Hassan Piker, who say we deserved 9/11. So I have warned people for years. I've had the privilege of getting to understand this problem because I come from a family of immigrants. Both my parents fled the Soviet Union. I was told about anti-Semitism almost at the same level that I was warned about socialism and communism by my parents and grandparents. And to see folks in our country really proudly taking on all of these beliefs and these policy proposals and winning these primaries is very, very scary, especially for a party that once, you know, was the party of JFK that my parents became, you know, proud members of when they came to this country. And seeing it happen is incredibly scary. But ironically, it's exactly what my grandfather warned me about for many, many years.
19: Elizabeth Pipko, former national spokesperson for the Republican Party and for the Trump campaign, is our guest here on the Scott Jennings Show. Elizabeth, I am curious about your reaction to how the Democrats are treating Natalie Harp. I've talked a lot about this on the show and on CNN the last several days. Yeah. But, you know, you as an accomplished female political operative who rose up in the ranks of the Republican Party, when you see Democrats dragging Natalie Harp's name through the mud, punching down on someone who's not a famous person, who's not a household name, and clearly communicating this sexism and misogyny, do you think voters are going to be repulsed by this? I certainly hope they see what's going on here. What do you think?
3: You know, I hope so. I think those that are undecided, still in the middle, certainly would be. Unfortunately, I think we're so polarized. I don't know how large that percentage of American voters actually is at this point. But Natalie is a friend. She's a wonderful person. She is someone who has never sought the limelight in any way, shape, or form. She just wants to serve the president and this country. To see the attacks is not surprising. To see the lack of people having the courage to go out and say, hey, this is wrong. We can hate Donald Trump, but we can't treat his staffers this way. Again, it's to be expected at this point in time. But we noticed this back in 2016. People have always been really, really nasty during primaries, during election cycles to the candidates. But they've never attacked their families, their staffers, and their supporters as they do and have for 10 years with President Trump. Everyone excuses it, but Natalie doesn't deserve it. None of us deserve it. Very, very similar comments, let's say, have been made about me. And it hurt me, and it hurts me to watch Natalie go through it. I know she's tough enough to deal with it, but I would hope there are enough. You asked me the number of people. I'm hoping there are enough people that realize that they're repulsed by this and that no amount of hatred for Donald Trump excuses this kind of behavior.
19: Yeah, it's amazing when you begin to be totally consumed by hate the way the president's enemies are.
3: Exactly.
19: You can really get off the rails in a hurry. I think that's what's happening here with Harp. And the party of women has lost its way. Elizabeth Pipko, thanks for joining us here on the Scott Jennings Show. Grateful for your insights today. We have to take a break. When we come back, Brent Sadler from the Heritage Foundation is here. He's our naval blockade expert. We're going to talk more about Iran and have some audio from Scott Bessent right after this.
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6: Are you ready for some football? Well, I know I sure am. The Vikings season gets going September 13th at home against the Green Bay Packers. What a way to start the season. But we still have one more preseason game this Friday against the Denver Broncos, which, you know, none of the starters will play, and it really won't matter. People will forget about it. From the GTR Roofing Weather Center, could get some showers tonight, then tomorrow sunny and a high of 86.
7: With SRN News, I'm Bob Agnew in Washington. Treasury Secretary Scott Bessent held a press conference today to announce sanctions against Iran that he described as the greatest campaign of coordinated economic isolation in the history of the world. Meanwhile, more heated rhetoric coming out of Tehran. Iran's foreign ministry today says it will respond harshly to expanded U.S. sanctions, including measures it plans to take against any countries it sees as cooperating with Washington. Commercial shipping through the Strait of Hormuz is increasing, signaling that Iran's ability to control the vital waterway may be weakening. And nearly 200 ships crossed the strait last week. That's up from just 40 just 2 weeks ago. The administration is taking emergency actions desired to bring down the price of gas. The EPA will temporarily allow E10 gasoline to be sold with a higher vapor pressure limit, effectively ending federal summer blend restrictions early this year. This is
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19: In about 30 seconds, we're going to get to our friend Brent Sadler from the Heritage Foundation. You've heard Brent. He's our expert on naval warfare and this naval blockade that is going on, and I want to get him to react to this. As promised, here's some audio from our Treasury Secretary Scott Bessent, who has launched today what he is calling Economic D-Day for Iran. This is a set of crippling sanctions designed to really put the proverbial boot on the throat of the Iranian terror regimes. Here is Scott Bessent in cut number 12.
14: Nation economic outcast to foreclose every other option available to the Iranian regime. Treasury has mapped every node, every facilitator, and every network that Iran has used to smuggle oil and evade sanctions. Beginning today, the actions of Treasury and other agencies will tighten the noose and block every potential source of revenue that funds the IRGC and the evil Iranian regime. We are enforcing a zero-leakage approach. There will be no minimal breathing space for the regime to rebuild its capacity to inflict terror against America and the world. The final refuge of this regime is a mistaken conclusion of nations that still finance the Iranian threat in the hopes of evading it.
19: All right, that was Scott Bessent just moments ago announcing these new sanctions against Iran. Let's bring Brent Sadler in here from the Heritage Foundation. Brent, welcome back to the Scott Jennings Show. You are a research fellow for naval warfare and advanced technology at the Heritage Foundation. 26 years in the Navy, you had operational assignments aboard nuclear-powered subs, and you worked on the staff over at the Pentagon of its most senior officials. Brent, when you hear Scott Bessent today, and when you look at the news over the weekend that basically Iran has lost control of the Strait of Hormuz, what does this tell you about where we stand in this war against Iran?
15: Thanks for having me back on. I mean, clearly, militarily, the United States has won this fight quite a long time ago. It's really, you know, inaction or to kind of acquiesce that we could lose all of the hard-fought advantages in putting this terroristic regime in perhaps the weakest place it's ever been since its revolution in 1979. The economic tools that are being brought to bear, there's a kinetic element to it that I think kind of gets not really mentioned enough, and that is the target of these economic D-Day is going to be breaking down the networks, the finance networks, of course, which includes people moving, some very unsavory characters moving suitcases of cash and interdicting that, as well as keeping those that are benefiting and maybe moving liquid finances through global finance markets to be able to benefit by facilitating, even at the higher level, the trade and energy in particular with this regime. So it's going to have to be comprehensive, and it's going to get dirty in a level that we haven't really seen or associated with the word economic sanctions in the past.
19: Yeah, this appears, I think you're right, to go well beyond what we normally think of as sanctions. And in fact, if you listen carefully to Bessent there, it sounds like they have basically tracked down every possible source of funding for Iran. And in fact, they leave no stone unturned here. Let's listen to Bessent here about what he's expecting this week on that very front, cut 13.
14: And I would expect that you will see a major announcement of a financial institution being sanctioned by the end of this week.
19: So, Brent, it sounds like the U.S. government is at the point where they're saying to the rest of the world, you're either with us or you're with the Iranians, and we're not going to tolerate
0: anybody out there who's trying to go behind our backs or play both sides of that. Is that what you hear?
15: I think something very close to that, if nothing else, a very principled approach. It's like, if you continue with your activities that are in the dark, A, we're going to bring it out to the public to see, to the world, and we're also going to start to go after and make it, you know, a detriment or a liability for you to continue doing this activity. So I'm pretty sure the secretary knows and has a list, more than one, of institutions that are on the list. And that includes, you know, not just financial institutions, but it could be shipping firms. It could be those that are insuring those shipping interests to move Iranian petroleum. But it's not just petroleum, of course, that's at risk here.
0: Brent Sadler from the Heritage Foundation is our guest. Brent, let's talk about the naval blockade for a moment. You know, for weeks we were told by Democrats that we had lost the war because Iran had taken control of the Strait of Hormuz. There was no oil flowing. We had no capacity to do anything about it. Fast forward just a few weeks, and there's headlines now even in CNN that say Iran has lost control of the Strait of Hormuz. We've seen millions of barrels of oil flowing. And so it seems like this sort of a last-ditch effort by the Iranians to have any leverage here, the Strait of Hormuz is gone. It's evaporated for them, and it's in large part because of the U.S. Navy. How did we do it?
15: Yeah, so there's a couple of things. Again, where we are right now, there's a military element, and that's sinking the Iranian Navy, degrading significantly any of their missile forces and drone forces to threaten shipping in the Strait of Hormuz. But it's not zero. I mean, they're relying on a terror campaign to try to get inside the mind of the shippers and the captains of these ships so that they don't make the transit. It still is lethal. You had two sailors that died in the last week trying to make that transit. But more and more ships are passing through. But also importantly, and this is an important point, that this is a fight for the U.S. to lose, really, by our own actions. The oil markets have adjusted in a way they're not going to go back to. One, petroleum is moving through pipelines, the East-West pipeline across from the Persian Gulf to the Red Sea in Saudi Arabia. There's pipeline at max capacity in UAE that is now moving well over a majority of the crude oil over pipelines, and more of that is coming. It's going to take time, of course, to build the pipelines. A big question is, you know, LNG, which there is no pipeline for that, but that's really for countries like South Korea and Japan to kind of have to deal with because they rely on that. But the key point of this is the markets are moving to American advantage. The OPEC, which has been really still trying to suppress production, you had it break apart now. You have UAE that departed on May 1st. And so the themes of what has not been, you know, an oil cartel that really has American interest to one now where American energy production is going to be the strategic lever that the world spends on. And that's good for American security. And it's good for American prosperity, too.
0: Yeah, when I hear Democrats, Brent, say that we've lost the war, this was a blunder, there was no plan. So I hear this. These are political talking points. And now we see, though, how everything was working together. U.S. military campaign was overwhelmingly successful. Naval blockade, overwhelmingly successful. Now we have this sort of final blow against the Iranians, these crippling next-level economic sanctions. It's obvious to anybody who's paying attention and isn't broken-brained by their own partisanship that, yes, there was a plan, and, yes, there is a way to bring about the end of this war to not just America's advantage, but to the advantage of the rest of the civilized world. Is that how you see it?
15: Absolutely. I mean, there's a couple ways to go about fighting this war. The president has chosen to take his time about it because he has all the advantages. I mean, the military threat is significantly reduced from the Iranians. If you wanted to kind of march in and dictate terms, that's putting boots on the ground, and that's not something that anyone's really, really entertaining, nor is it necessary to get to a better place. So let time play out. The economic pressure and the military pressures have to be maintained, of course, hand in hand. But time is actually on the United States' side. It's certainly not on the Chinese side in this. And I think the regime in Tehran is, you know, by the time they realize the game is up for them, it'll be too late. And you'll start to see a fracturing of the regime very quickly.
0: That's Brent Sadler from the Heritage Foundation, naval warfare expert here on the Scott Jennings Show. We got a little more from Scott Bessent's press conference, which just ended a few minutes ago. Here's the Secretary of the Treasury, cut 15.
1: Any of those institutions targeted here. Is that something that is coming in this campaign, or is the very delicate trade truce with China something that could prohibit you from, you know, going that far and taking that very big step?
14: We want to make clear to here today that no one is above the reach of U.S. sanctions, that if they facilitate transactions and are part of the ecosystem that turns Iranian oil into money, into repression, they will be targeted. We find that the best way to engage with countries is through quiet diplomacy, and we are level setting with every country to tell them our expectations. We know who they are, they know who they are, so when the hammer of U.S. Treasury actions falls upon them, they will have no one to blame but themselves. So, Richard from CBS.
0: Brent, when I hear Scott Bessent talking today, I hear American resolve. And that is a real difference in attitude here, isn't it? Between the Trump administration, which I think you correctly pointed out, they've exhibited patience and resolve, versus the manic, frantic, hand-wringing, anti-American, hyper-partisan Democrats who want to declare American defeat for political reasons. I hear resolve versus manic, frantic politics. How do you see it?
15: I see it the same way. It's going to take time to play out. I don't think it's going to be many months to play out the economic, this economic campaign to force at least a collapse of this regime, at least in part. It's going to happen fairly quickly. We'll know if this course of action is the right one, I think, certainly before the midterm elections. Now, the other thing that's, the rubber is going to meet the road here is the China element here. There's a lot riding the summit in September. So how much resolve that the administration has on holding Chinese entities, and some of those are, of course, government entities and agencies, to account, it's going to be the real test of this. And one of the key things is the United States and this quiet diplomacy providing avenues for the Chinese to meet their energy needs elsewhere. And that's on the tune of several million barrels of petroleum a day and untold amounts of LNG that they have to find other markets. Ideally, that'd be the United States, but that quiet diplomacy can make sure that they have an off-ramp while we continue to wield the economic hammer over their head by not complying. And they're going to try to cheat, of course, at the same time.
0: One more cut from Scott Bessent. Let's hear cut 14.
14: Devote themselves to death to America and seek nuclear weapons to do just that. They have murdered and maimed more of our citizens and service members than any other terrorist regime on earth. And they have been at war against America, their neighbors in the Gulf, and much of the world for 47 years. President Trump has taken action that his predecessors have long deferred. And under his leadership, America is no longer managing the Iranian threat. We are ending it.
0: There you have it from Scott Bessent. Brent Sadler, thanks for coming by. We'll have you back in soon to continue to further cover the victory of the Americans in Iran. Quick note about a documentary that is coming out that I think you're going to want to hear. If you love Charlie Kirk, and we did love Charlie, he was our friend, you need to watch this documentary called Can You Hear Me Now? 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But Charlie sat down for an interview just a couple of weeks before he was assassinated, and it turned into this documentary, and it's sort of wrestling over questions of faith and history and what's going on in our world today. If you love Charlie, I highly recommend you check out this documentary. 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More news after this. It's Scott Jennings on Salem. Stay with us.
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0: civilization, one busted leftist narrative at a time. 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
1: Coming up in 30 seconds, we bring you an interesting update to this China birth tourism story that we've been covering. It seems that President Trump's actions on this are working. First, though, I'd like to say to you that for nearly 250 years, America's founding principles have given people the freedom to dream big and take risks and build something of their own, and that spirit is alive in American small business today. 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That campaign, courtesy of our friends at Americans for Prosperity. And if I may say, I was with AFP out in Des Moines, Iowa this weekend. Thousands of people gathered up in Des Moines to talk about entrepreneurship and the spirit of America here at America 250, and it was a wonderful time. And saw all of our friends out there, so thanks for that invitation. Next guest here is senior contributor at The Federalist, and she has some reporting about actions being taken by the Trump administration to curb the rise of birth tourism. Her name is Helen Raleigh, making her inaugural appearance on the Scott Jennings Show. Helen, welcome in. Tell us what you found out about how the Trump people are cracking down successfully on birth tourism.
2: Thank you for having me, Scott. I'm a big fan. So President Trump recently signed an executive order banning the cracking down on birth tourism. And as a result, the State Department also set up a task force. The State Department has successfully revoked 600 tourist visas suspect of the primary goal was birth tourism. And those actions really already have a deterrence effect. So on Chinese social media,

0: pregnant women are exchanging messages about some women's previous travel to U.S. to give birth, and now their tourist visa being application being rejected, and some of them actually were turned away at the border by the custom officers. And so there were a lot of uncertainty and anxiety, and there are discussions about some women are thinking about changing their plan to come to U.S. Just for the goal to give birth, have their children obtain U.S. citizenship. So there's definitely those actions by the Trump administration is working.
1: Yeah, according to your reporting, Helen, the State Department has already revoked more than 600 visas worldwide as part of this effort. And so what you're telling us is that the president communicated, I'm not putting up with this anymore. His administration took concrete actions. And now the word on the street in China is, we can't get away from, we can't get away with this anymore. So basically, the actions are working, but also the news is spreading on the ground in China. Is that right?
0: Yes, basically, believe it or not, Scott, if you enforce existing law, actually you will deter, you know, unlawful behaviors. So it's
1: imagine
0: not
1: that.
0: Against the law to. Yeah, exactly right. It's not against law to give birth while you're in the United States, but it is stated in U.S. law. It is against the U.S. immigration law that if you apply for tourist visa with specific purpose to come to U.S. to give birth, that is always against the law. And with a little bit of enforcement, and that deterrence effect is very obvious.
1: All right. The writer is Helen Raleigh, and I would recommend you check her out at The Federalist, thefederalist.com. Her latest headline is Chinese social media chatter indicates Trump's birth tourism crackdown is starting to work. Helen, I'm really grateful that you wrote this piece because oftentimes, you know, our government announces things and we hear it and we say, oh, that sounds like a good idea. But how many times do we ever say, well, what happened with that? And in this case, you followed up on it, and you found out that visas are being revoked. You have people who are trying to violate our laws being turned away at the border. And because of all these actions, the word is out on Chinese social media. The United States isn't playing this game anymore. They mean what they say, that they're not going to put up with this birth tourism, and the crackdown is working. Helen Raleigh, thanks for coming on the show. We look forward to having you again.
0: Thank you.
1: All right, that was Helen Raleigh from The Federalist. I love it when we get new writers, Hollywood Sean. Helen making her debut here with a great story. We'll have Helen back, and we're always grateful for the journalists out there bringing good information to the American people. More news after this. Stay with us.
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5: With SRN News, I'm Bob Agnew in Washington. Treasury Secretary Scott Bessent says the U.S. is imposing sweeping new sanctions on Iran, including a crackdown on countries that facilitate the buying and selling of Iranian oil.
6: Iran's enablers purchase, transport its petroleum. They facilitate the flow of its finances through exchange houses and free trade zones. They welcome Iran's flights and maintain registries on its behalf.
5: Wall Street will be watching this week's economic reports for signs that inflation pressures may be easing up a bit.
7: Consumer confidence data arrived Tuesday, with economists expecting another decline. On Wednesday, the government releases its preferred inflation gauge, the PCE report. It has found inflation above the Federal Reserve's 2% target. The Fed is widely expected to hold interest rates steady in September, while President Trump and Republicans focus on restoring energy stability and protecting households.
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1: Fighting for free speech, Western civilization, and delivering common sense for the American people. 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
20: All right, welcome back to Common Sense for the American People. Quick check of the headlines here on Monday, August the 24th. Let's check in on the Texas Senate race. James Tallarico, the Democrat candidate there, doesn't just hate poll watchers, he hates voter ID. Voter ID, he says he hates it. Let's listen to some new video just into the show, cut number 10.
21: In that voter suppression bill, it's still an immoral, anti-American, anti-democratic bill, one that I hate with every fiber of my being. But I knew that my job as a member of the minority is to do harm mitigation. And so by coming back, we were able to remove some of the worst parts of the bill, the ban on souls to the polls, the provisions that would make it easier to overturn the election, taking some of these federal penalties, these felony penalties, and bringing them down to misdemeanors, requiring that these poll watchers, who I don't think should be in the polling place at all, but if they're going to be there, we were able to ensure that they at least have mandated election code training so that they don't have an excuse of saying they didn't know the election code before they violate.
20: James Tallarico, a Democrat candidate for Senate down in Texas, says he hates voter ID with every fiber of his being. Murder trial of Lindsey Clancy has become a national debate over things like postpartum psychosis, prescription drugs, and criminal responsibility. Amid that debate, some people are reminding us that we can never forget these three young victims in this case. Let's go over the core event. It happened January 24th. 2023 in Duxbury, Massachusetts. The victims here, a 5-year-old, Cora, a 3-year-old, Dawson, and an 8-month-old, Callan. Lindsay Clancy strangled the children using exercise bands while her husband was out of the house picking up takeout. She then slashed her own wrists and neck and jumped out of a second-story window in a suicide attempt. She survived that fall, but it left her paralyzed from the chest down. Clancy has pleaded not guilty. Her defense does not dispute that she killed the children, but the central question of the trial is her state of mind. Defense arguing she is not guilty by reason of insanity. The prosecution argues she is fully responsible for first-degree murder. They contend she acted rationally, deliberately, and methodically, tricking her husband into leaving the house to carry out a planned act because she wanted to escape her life. So what's going on with the trial right now? The defense recently rested its case after weeks of emotional testimony from medical experts, family members, and the husband, Patrick Clancy, and the trial is nearing its final stages with closing arguments. To discuss all of this is our friend Lila Rose, the founder and president of Live Action, a national pro-life organization. Lila, welcome back into the Scott Jennings Show. We have not covered this trial on the show, Lila. I've been watching the national discourse unfold, but I'm curious, how do you see things with this Clancy murder trial?
0: Thank you, Scott. Thank you for having me on. You know, it's such a devastating case, and that's why it's captured the attention of really all of America and beyond. And you have millions of American mothers, especially, tuning in. And there's a real harsh divide in how people are responding to this case, and understandably so. On the one hand, you have people who say this is completely unconscionable that this was done. This is barbaric acts against children. You know, strangulation of little ones takes multiple minutes. It's a very, they say, intimate act of violence. She would have had to have been, you know, operating consistently to accomplish the act in such a horrific way to strangle a child one by one, three, one after the next. And that, of course, she needs to be held criminally responsible for these, you know, unthinkable actions. And then there's another party right now. We're seeing actually protests outside the courthouse right now. Women standing there saying, basically, we are Lindsay, too. You have, you know, the TikTok internet sleuths and mama sleuths online saying that, no, Lindsay's not culpable whatsoever. She's a victim of the medical system who failed her care with her postpartum depression and possible psychosis. And she should not be held liable whatsoever, even blaming her husband or blaming the medical establishment or blaming others. And, you know, what this case really tells me, you know, we'll find out this week, likely the jury will be determining, you know, what their where they stand in the next few days. But what I think this case really shows is increasingly an adult-centric culture where we do not take the suffering of children seriously enough. And, you know, my background leading Live Action is fighting abortion, advocating for life. You have a million abortions every year, a million American women choosing abortion, and they think it's altruistic, many of them. They think they're ending the lives of their child, their unborn children, for good reason, that this child wouldn't have had a good life. Lindsay explicitly told multiple professionals and others after the slayings that she thought that this was best for them. I mean, this was kind of her rationale, because she was not going to be able to be there for them because she was going to commit suicide. And so there's a term called altruistic filicide that's being used. But at the heart of it is a narcissistic view that we as mothers or parents have total control over our children and can decide their fates, kill them if we please, in even their best interest. And that's the narrative that concerns me the most, Scott. And what I have authored an essay on this that's been making the rounds. When we put the suffering of adults over the suffering of children as more important, we ignore the chaos that we're creating for children and even the murder of children. And we say, oh, the mother's the perpetual victim, and it's understandable that she did this. And I think that is a mistake. And so my position is that it's devastating. Women need support. Postpartum depression is real. That's all true. But we cannot forget the number one victims in this case. It's not Lindsay. It's Cora, Dawson, and Callan, and they should be here today. And their lives mattered, and they need justice.
20: Well, Lila, is it your view that this culture of a callousness or an indifference to life that has, you know, populated our culture in the United States and really in other cultures around the world? This and it's sort of the culture of abortion. Is that what led to this situation that we're in today, where people just seem to want to think it's okay to devalue or disregard the lives of young children? I mean, it stands to reason if you don't think a baby at 7, 8, or 9 months should be that shouldn't be considered valuable life. Why would you consider children, you know, just on the other side of those numbers to be valuable? Do you see the connection between sort of this culture of anti-life people and how they're reacting to this Clancy murder trial?
0: Yes, I do. And I think you can absolutely have compassion for women and mothers and acknowledge postpartum depression is real. Lindsay Clancy clearly had a number of, you know, mental health issues, but mental health issues, which unfortunately, you know, it's a fourth to a third of mothers today are taking some sort of antipsychiatric drug or some other drug to address mental health or anxiety. That's become all the norm today. But that doesn't take away moral responsibility. And that doesn't mean that then the mother is the victim, even to the point where she may take the life of the children, but she's still the victim and the one that deserves the empathy and the sympathy. And the children are just sort of the collateral, you know, for her mental illness. Like, we need to still assert that moral responsibility exists for parents, even when the parents may be struggling, which at some point every parent is going to struggle, right? So we need to come up with good solutions for mothers, better postpartum care. I think we need to hold back on the overprescription of antipsychotic medications. Unfortunately, the current medical system does, I believe, overprescribe these antipsychotic drugs. I mean, Joseph Witt Doering is a wonderful psychiatrist, and he works with the Taper Clinic to try to get people off these meds because they can have terrible side effects that can be very destructive. All of that is true. But what is also true and very important and often missed, I think, in the coverage of this case and the response from many, unfortunately, women even, is that those little children should be here. And they were murdered intentionally and methodically. And despite the medical challenges the mother was facing, she had never been diagnosed with psychosis. She was never diagnosed with that. It wasn't like she was constantly hearing voices and reporting that. The first time she reported hearing voices, Lindsay Clancy had reported hearing voices, was after the slaying of her children. And it was kind of an excuse to her husband for why she did this unthinkable act. So all to say is these children deserve justice and mothers need help. Both things are true.
20: Lila Rose is the founder and president of the pro-life organization called Live Action. She's the host of the Lila Rose Show. She's been closely following the case. Lila, thanks for your reporting on this today. I guess in the next few days we'll see how this turns out and what the jury decides to do with it. We're going to take a break. More news when we come back, including a little more audio from Scott Bessent cracking down on Iran today. Right after this, stay with us.
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20: All right, Monday, August the 24th. Tracking some breaking news today here on the Scott Jennings Show. The Treasury Secretary, Scott Bessent, has launched crippling sanctions against the Iranian regime and any countries and entities that do business with Iran. This is an attempt to bring the country fully to heel, absent renewed military strikes. So this plan, Scott Bessent is calling Economic D-Day. This will ratchet up pressure on the Iranian regime to come back to the table and make a deal. these secondary sanctions. Essentially, they're tracking every dollar all over the world. And Scott Bessent says, let there be no ambiguity as to the position of the United States, and economic engagement of any kind with this murderous regime will expose those responsible to the full reach of American power. No one is above this. This is economic asphyxiation of this regime, and no one should test our resolve. Let's hear more from Scott Bessent in Cut 16.
1: Iran now faces a very clear choice with only two paths before them: complete global isolation and a subsistence economy, or a path back to normalcy with an opportunity to rejoin the global economy. Today, we are launching Operation Economic Outcast to foreclose every other option available to the Iranian regime. Treasury has mapped every node, every facilitator, and every network that Iran has used to smuggle oil and evade sanctions. Beginning today, the actions of Treasury and other agencies will tighten the noose and block every potential source of revenue that funds the IRGC and the evil Iranian regime. We are enforcing a zero-leakage approach. There will be no minimal breathing space for the regime to rebuild its capacity to inflict terror against America and the world.
20: Really, an announcement of resolve and upgraded enforcement from Scott Bessent today. There's already a lot of sanctions on Iran, but they've really, in some ways, only been partially enforced. And what the United States is going to have to do here is mobilize all of its Western allies to form, effectively a coalition to fully enforce all these sanctions. Now, in order to do this, the Trump administration is going to have to talk to or confront or cajole or threaten countries like China, Russia, India, Pakistan, Qatar, Turkey, and others who still trade with Iran. We haven't done that so far, but that would be the next step. If you fully want to choke off the Iranian regime, you'd have to talk to those folks. The state of play here is interesting. The political state of play in the United States is that the war is unpopular, and the Democrats, because of their craven political position, are trying to convince the American people that we've lost the war. In fact, the opposite is true. We've destroyed their military. We've taken away their defense industrial complex. We've set their nuclear program back decades. We sunk their Navy. Now we're choking off all of their ability to sell oil and really trade anywhere else. I mean, we have, by all measurements, won this war. We're just waiting for President Trump to come before the American people and formalize it. The Iranian economy is in crisis. As of this morning, the currency in Iran was 2 million to 1 U.S. dollar. 2 million to 1. This naval blockade of the United States has prevented Iran from exporting its oil. That's the lifeblood of their economy, by the way. This is how they make money. And the U.S. naval blockade has been nothing short of beautiful, of expert in cutting off Iran's ability to export any oil. And Iran is having a really hard time going around it. You know, if you were in Iran's position, you might say, well, we'll maybe find other routes over land or other ways out via water. They can't do it. They can't do it, which then in turn is cutting off their ability to provide basic functions and goods and services to their people. So all of this is happening. That's driving up inflation in Iran. That's driving up food prices. So by any reasonable measurement, we have defeated Iran militarily. We have defeated them diplomatically because of we've allied the entire Gulf region against them. We have defeated them economically. Every possible way you can defeat somebody, we have defeated these people. And what Bessent is announcing today, of course, is sort of the last thing you would do to fully run this regime into the ground. Hopefully they see the position they're in and decide I'd like to come back to the table and end this conflict on our terms. All right, let's talk about the documentary. You've heard us talking about it here. It's this Can You Hear Me Now documentary. What makes it special? What makes it special is that Charlie, our friend Charlie, sat down for one of his final interviews just 2 weeks before he died to wrestle with this timeless question. Does God still speak today? And the footage of that interview in the hands of director Matthew Thayer turned into this film, Can You Hear Me Now? You can go to salemnow.com, salemnow.com, and pre-order the movie. You'll also get a free DVD if you do it that way. I think that's how I'm going to do it, Hollywood Sean. I'm going to go to salemnow.com and pre-order, but I want to see what Charlie had to say. One of his last interviews, part of this new documentary, Can You Hear Me Now? We take a break. Pollster Natalie Jackson on the other side. Stay with us.
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7: AM 1280, The Patriot. It's a great time of year. The leaves are starting to change. We're in the dog days of summer and high school football right around the corner. It's always a fun time, no matter what community you live in. Head on out on a Friday night. Get in a high school football game. It's a ton of fun. I believe the first official week of that is next week. So they're getting ready. From the JTR Roofing Weather Center, chance of showers tonight, mostly sunny and a high of 86 tomorrow.
8: With SRN News, I'm Bob Agnew in Washington. Treasury Secretary Scott Bessent says the U.S. is imposing sweeping new sanctions on Iran, including a crackdown on countries that buy and sell Iranian oil. He says many U.S. allies actually try to do that under the table and are not clear about their affiliation with Iran. And Bessent says it's the biggest economic sanctions ever imposed by one country on another. Wall Street watching this week as economic reports come out from a large number of companies. I'll be looking for signs that inflationary pressure may be easing on the U.S. economy. Iran's economy is under severe and growing pressure. The Iranian rial has collapsed to an historic low against the U.S. dollar, now trading at around 2 million rials per dollar. That dollar has more than doubled against the rial over the past year under tightening American sanctions. And you'll find more on these stories at srnnews.com.
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12: Near the end of the Revolutionary War, George Washington received a letter from one of his own officers. Colonel Louis Nicola suggested that America might be better served by a monarchy, with Washington himself as king. Washington firmly rejected the idea. He had spent years leading Americans in a fight for independence from a monarchy. He would not see that victory end with America creating a king of its own. He understood that the cause of the revolution was greater than any one man. His example reminds us that power can be offered, earned, or taken. But character determines whether we use it for ourselves or remain faithful to something greater.
13: You've been diagnosed with COPD, but breathing seems to be getting harder. 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
20: Monday, August the 24th. Back in the chair here in Louisville. Hollywood Sean, I spent my whole weekend moving around. I flew to Des Moines, Iowa, and appeared at a big event with our friends at Americans for Prosperity. I met Enos Kanter Freedom, by the way. I met the greatest women's basketball player alive, Enos Kanter Freedom. Nice guy. And then I see, after he met me, he went off and got thrown out of a WNBA game the other day. Can't take that guy anywhere. Then, after that, I got on an airplane and flew back to Washington, D.C., got back there in the middle of the night, woke up Sunday morning, had to go on and take my beatings on CNN. And while I was doing that, they were getting ready for the Grand Prix, and the loudest noises I've ever heard in my life, Hollywood Sean, these flyovers, they had jets and bombers. These things were as close to the ground as you could possibly be. And I'm there trying to do my television and have a little breakfast in between. The dishes were rattling. The forks were rattling. That's how loud it was. But it sounds like the Grand Prix went off without a hitch. And it was a great success for the Freedom 250 celebration. So congratulations to Trump and his people for getting that Grand Prix race there in Washington, D.C. All right, let's talk about data centers and what is going on with public opinion around data centers. As you know, America's artificial boom is driving a rapid expansion of data centers, but new polling shows growing resistance from communities who worry about things like higher electric bills, water use, and environmental impacts in neighborhoods. Joining us to discuss all of this is, thank goodness, somebody who knows what's going on is here. We've been on the air for an hour and a half, and finally, somebody who knows what's going on is here. Natalie Jackson, the founder of Centerline Research, is here. She's also a columnist for National Journal, long time pollster. Nat, welcome to the Scott Jennings Show. Welcome back, I should say. You wrote a column that you published this morning in the National Journal about these data centers and what's going on with public opinion. What can you tell us?
3: Well, thanks for having me, and thanks for calling me old there. Long-time pollster.
20: No, I'm not calling you old. I'm just saying you started your career at a young age, and look how far you've come in a very short period of time. Anyway, go ahead.
3: Sure. No, I have been doing this for 20 years, so it's been a while. Data centers have blown up more negatively, more quickly than any one issue I've seen in my career. Mm. And I've been watching this for well over a year. You know, I posted on X, I actually took a victory lap yesterday because I found the old post where I said in December of last year, this is a sleeper issue for the midterms. And that has played out. People are angry. They don't appreciate having these things coming into their territory without, you know, appropriate limits and accommodations from the companies. And, you know, part of the picture is that this development really started before there was any public input. And so the reaction has been extremely harsh toward these companies and these data centers because it feels out of control.
20: But Nat, I'll play devil's advocate here against everybody who's engaged in this mass hysteria. We've had data centers in the United States for decades. And now everybody's been out of shape about it. Is what? How much of this, in your opinion, has to do with just the rapid spread of, I think, foreign Chinese-backed propaganda online? I mean, is that where, is that how public opinion changed so rapidly, in your opinion? Do you know?
3: So there are a few things. You know, one of the things that I come back to is I grew up in extreme rural Texas, and there was a coal strip mine about half a mile from my house. And every time the mine blasted, stuff would fall off the walls, you know, like it was just a thing that was part of the landscape of living there. And so, you know, I compare that to data centers now. You know, it's a new form of this infrastructure that we need to keep advancing. There are obvious reasons for China to want us to slow down. There is a lot of misinformation that runs around about particularly the water use, the electricity use. You know, I think people don't really know who or what to believe on any of this because, you know, it's hard to believe the companies because they are the ones who want to come in and do this. The politicians.
20: Let me ask you about that issue, Nat, because I think this is part of, this is a hypothesis. You tell me if I'm crazy, but I think some of what's going on is that people don't trust the technology companies, the social media companies, whatever. So they inherently don't trust or they dislike that. Therefore, anything connected to that, or if they say, oh, don't worry, this is good for you, there's just an inherent amount of mistrust there. And so, therefore, if you believe a data center is aiding and abetting these companies I already don't like, I'm gonna be against the data centers. Do you see that connection, or am I off base here?
3: I do. You know, to make a broader point, people don't trust much of anything these days. Mm. You know, the trust in government is very low, trust in corporations is low, trust in other humans is low. You know, we're just existing in a low trust society. And so people don't trust anyone else to be looking out for them. So that's definitely a piece of it. They're worried about their bills. You know, a big, huge chunk of this ties into the affordability debate that we're having around the country. Will their utility rates rise? Will they have their property values affected? You know, all of these monetary things come into play at a time when people are already freaked out about rising costs, you know, and have been for the last, you know, 6-7 years.
20: Nat, I saw a poll the other day, and people were saying they would rather live next to a coal-fired power plant than live next to a data center. Now, for those of us who are here in Kentucky, our eyebrows were raised. We thought, hey, look, opportunity knocks. but that's where we are with this debate. People want to live next to a coal-fired power plant. I think they also might have said a nuclear plant more than they wanted to live near a data center. So I bring that up to ask you this. Based on the data that you've seen, how is it possible to dig out of this public relations hole? And if so, how would you go about it based on what you've seen here?
3: So this is one of the big problems with how public opinion is kind of being reported right now. Most people aren't getting beyond everybody hates this. But there is some work that's digging deeper. Echelon Insights did a really interesting poll that they released last week where they said, do you support or oppose a data center? And of course, most people said no. You know, they oppose it. But then they said, do you support or oppose a data center if they're paying all of their costs, if they're making sure all of the water is taken care of, if they're, you know, once you put the conditions on it, and these are the things that people want, you know, you ask people why they're opposed to the data centers, it's the costs, it's this and that. If you put those conditions in the survey question, what Echelon found was that a majority of people would support the data center. So it's really a pathway forward of cooperation between communities and the companies. The complicating factor right now that is kind of preventing that from happening is the election. Politicians running for office right now are responding to the overwhelmingly negative sentiment by, you know, let's just stop all of this. So that makes it a lot more urgent, and the need for these people running for office to take action right now, I think, is stepping on the ability of this cooperation to start building for everyone to move forward. I expect that to get a little bit easier once we get over the election hump, at least until we start talking about 2028.
20: I think one of the smart things Trump is doing on this is this ratepayer protection pledge, this idea that a company building one of these things, they would have to fully bear the cost of their energy needs, their energy infrastructure, so none of this gets passed on. I think that was a pretty good idea. I know there's legislation moving on that. Do you see any data on that? When people are described this idea of ratepayer protection will make them take care of everything, all the costs as it relates to hooking up to the energy grid here, I assume that scores well, doesn't it?
3: Absolutely. That's exactly what people want when you ask them why they oppose data centers and what would change their mind. Those are the things that they want. You know, they want the data centers and the companies operating them to pay for the upgrades to the electrical grids. They want them to pay for all of the water outlays, any additional electricity that they pull, any, you know, reasons that the rates might go up. And, you know, in a lot of places, those things are being set up. You know, in Louisiana, there's a data center where Meta has paid for all kinds of upgrades to the schools. They gave teachers like a $50,000 bonus. And so there are ways for the companies to come in and pay for everything, still get the benefit. And that seems to be what a big chunk of the public wants. There are some, of course, that will never change their minds.
20: Yeah, that's my final question for you. I got about 30 seconds here. I read that article, too. So you basically got locations that are able to do things they've never been able to do before. Give teachers massive bonuses, upgrade education facilities. I suspect you're going to start seeing reductions in property taxes and other local tax rates out there where you have data centers flowing in a bunch of revenue. Does the public accept this? If you get that, will they then change their mind? Based on the data you've seen, I know we've seen a massive shift against it, but if those things come to pass, you think they can shift back based on basic, you know, common good type stuff like that?
3: It certainly won't move everyone. There is a small slice, it's, you know, 15-20% of people who are just opposed to everything AI. They don't want any of it. They don't want the data centers.
20: All right. Those are sticks in the mud. Everybody else, be mindful. Natalie Jackson, Centerline, National Journal Reader Stuff. We'll take a break and be right back. It's Scott Jennings.
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20: All right, we round out the show here on Monday, August 24th, with some coverage of what I guess is going to be a trade war with Canada. Last week, we told you that President Trump was expressing optimism that a deal was on the horizon with the Canadians. And then all of a sudden, Friday, everything fell apart. The White House says the Canadians made a bunch of unreasonable last-minute demands. And the entire thing collapsed. There's a lot of he said, she said in this. But today, Scott Bessent tore into Canadian Prime Minister Mark Carney. Let's hear that. Cut 17.
19: Want Canada to become a state. He did say that they're getting all the benefits of being a state without being one.
1: I think he would like Canada to come to the table and negotiate in good faith. They were offered quite a good deal last week. They chose to reject it. Unfortunately, Prime Minister Carney rose to power on an anti-American, anti-Trump platform. I believe he was more than 20 points behind. And, you know, he seems to have gone back to his old playbook. And I think one has to ask oneself, is he trying to benefit himself the Liberal Party or the Canadian people, because they were offered a very good job. So, yep.
20: All right, so that was Bessent. Now, I guess Mark Carney, the Prime Minister of Canada, has responded. Cut 18.
5: An attitude at the negotiation table that Canada is a subsidiary of the United States. The Canadian industry is going to be disadvantaged relative to American industry. That we're going to set up terms so that over time, Canadian industry is going to face constant headwinds. That's not something we're going to accept. And that's before you get to constraints on our ability to do what the rest of the world wants, which is to sign trade deals with Canada.
20: And finally, Vice President J.D. Vance, speaking just a little while ago up in Maine, he also had some harsh words for the Canadians, issuing this warning to Carney. Cut 20.
18: But we know that Canada allows itself to be used as a backdoor for Chinese goods. They treat Chinese goods more fairly than they do the goods that come from the people of Maine. It's insanity. And what we've said to Canada is stop it. Apply a basic principle of fairness to the trade that you're doing between North Dakota and Canada, between Maine and Canada. And what happened at the very end is they came in with a bunch of unreasonable last-minute demands. I frankly thought we had a deal. I think that we should have a deal, but I think that we need to send a message loud and clear to the Prime Minister of Canada. Stop taking advantage of the people of Maine. Stop taking advantage of America. It's over. We expect

0: policy.
1: All right, Natalie Jackson, Centerline Strategies pollster and columnist for National Journal, remains on the line with us here at the Scott Jennings Show. Natalie, you're hearing the back and forth. A lot of this is political posturing. There are key Senate races going on in Maine. That's why J.D. Vance is there. And also in Michigan, some people are saying a trade war is going to hurt Republican chances there. You heard Vance try to position the administration on it. What's your reaction?
2: You know, there's also Alaska involved. You know, there's a huge number of border miles at stake here. And I think it depends on what people see in their wallets. You know, do prices go up by November? You know, what's happening October, November as people are voting? I think that has the biggest impact on kind of how this situation with Canada plays out.
1: Yeah, I mean, obviously, if people perceive a direct impact on their own personal financial situation based on this, yes, I agree with you. But like, I guess my question to you is, as a campaign strategist, I'll give you the last word here. We're almost out of time. Do you think voters want to see the administration fighting against other countries that, you know, they argue are taking advantage of us, or would they just rather see deal announcements? Oh, we have a deal. Here's some paper. What do you think is sort of on the minds of voters? Fight or deal?
2: I think right now it's deal, just given the affordability crisis that a lot of people are facing that we've been talking about for the last 6 years. Mm. You know, I think deals that give people some stability and assurance that they're prices are not going to skyrocket again. I think that's as helpful as anything right now.
1: All right. Natalie Jackson is a pollster with Centerline Strategies. Read her stuff in the National Journal. She publishes a column every week about public opinion trends. We're done for the day. We'll be back tomorrow. Great show coming up tomorrow. That columnist up in Seattle who got fired over his column, the sports guy, he's going to be with us. All that and more tomorrow on the Scott Jennings Show. Thanks for listening. You know, we hear a lot these days about conviction, but real conviction isn't measured by what you say when it's easy. It is measured by what you're willing to do when your beliefs are tested. And that's what makes Charlie Kirk, American Martyr, worth watching. Oh, our friend Charlie. At its heart, this is not a political story. It is the story of a man whose Christian faith shaped his character, guided his decisions, and gave him the courage to stand firm in the face of opposition. Charlie understood that faith isn't something that we practice for an hour on Sunday and then leave it behind. It's meant to influence how we live, how we lead, and how we serve others every day. Charlie's story challenges each of us to consider the legacy that we're building through our own faithfulness and whether we are willing to live boldly for Christ when it matters most. Go to angel.com/SJ. Do it today. Become an Angel Guild member. And when you do, you can watch Charlie Kirk, American Martyr, and help bring more stories of faith, courage, and conviction to audiences around the world.
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3: With SRN News, I'm Bob Agnew in Washington. Treasury Secretary Scott Bessent held a press conference at the Treasury Department to announce the most sweeping sanctions in U.S. history, framing them as what he called the single greatest financial offensive ever marshaled against an adversary.
4: Bessent said the new measures will broaden the Trump administration's existing Iran sanctions regime, adding secondary sanctions on foreign entities, banks, and countries that continue to do business with Tehran. He urged allies and other nations to choose sides, quote, either with us or against us, warning that noncompliance will face massive economic consequences. Iranian Foreign Minister Abbas Araghchi dismissed the sanctions as a sign of U.S. defeat and warned of further defeat for Washington. Iran state media also called the move, quote, an implicit admission of the enemy's humiliating defeat. Bernie Bennett, Washington.
3: On Wall Street, the Dow's up 140 points, the NASDAQ off about 197. This is SRN News.
5: So the DFL burned through an $18 billion surplus like it was Tim Walz horking down a pronto pup at the Minnesota State Fair. The state's heading for a deficit, and that means taxes, and that means, hello, things gotta change. Tune in for the one surplus left in Minnesota, the surplus of hope, truth, and fun on the Northern Alliance Radio Network. 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
6: 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Chance of some rain tonight, tomorrow mostly sunny and a high of 86.
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19: Good morning, glory, and evening, grace, America. Good Monday to you. We have a week left in August. I hope you're ready to enjoy your last week of August 2026. I was until Saturday, and Deshaun Watson ruined the season for the Browns fans. Can I just play one clip from that, please? Cut number 31.
20: No, I don't regret anything in my life.
19: I don't regret anything in my life. Thank you, Mr. Watson. More on that next hour. I got to do the news first, and there's a lot of news. Secretary Bessent announced Operation Economic Fury times 10. It's going to be the collapse of the Iranian economy. It's going to happen in fairly rapid fashion. We got a trade war going on with Canada, and Mark Carney asked for it. He's getting it. They're going to lose it. It's bad for our Canadian neighbors. We like Canada, but they've been freeloaders for about 50 years, and you can't spend 2% on GDP on defense and expect us to pick up the tab on trade as well, and the president's not going to put up with that. We got a lot to do, but I want to begin with Hassan Piker, who is the living, breathing heart of the Democratic Party in 2026. Hassan Piker, who lifted Abdul El-Sayed to victory in Michigan in the primary, who's out there on tour this past weekend, exciting the young radical left-wing base of the Democratic Party, the DSAers and others. I don't think Piker is himself formally DSA, but he's DSA adjacent, and he is the face of the Democratic Party. Hassan Piker is a radical left-wing Islamist apologist, and he had this to say. He went to the Fear and Live tour in San Francisco this weekend and mocked Charlie Kirk, the anniversary of whose assassination is coming up on September 10th, cut number 4.

0: mocking the grief and some of the songs that were sung at Charlie's funeral, and perfectly within his First Amendment rights to do, and perfectly within the rights of every American to be repulsed by the fact that he is monetizing grief over Charlie's assassination on the anniversary of it. Senator Scott brings this up on Meet the Press yesterday. Kristen Welker won't let him go there. Cut number five.
1: All right, let's talk about another state that you raised, another big state, Michigan, the face-off between Democrat Abdul El-Sayed and former Congressman Mike Rogers. The NRSC continues to put out social media posts claiming that Abdul El-Sayed has quote-unquote terrorist ties, and yet there is no evidence that he has terrorist ties. Senator, should the NRSC stop running those ads?
2: Well, we know without question that he had family members who helped resource Osama bin Laden. We know without question that he campaigns with Piker, who said at one point that America deserved 9/11.
1: Let's stay focused on Al-Sayed, though. Let's stay focused on Al-Sayed and what he has said and believes in.
2: Birds of a feather flock together.
0: Can I stop here? Why you asked for what evidence is there that El-Sayed traffics in terrorist alliances? El-Sayed has said he supports Hamas over Israel. Piker. And Piker campaigned with El-Sayed on the day before. It's undisputable. I can't even believe it that Kristen would bring that up. Scott Jennings, on a panel with Dana Bash and Democratic strategist Maria Cardona, attempts to bring up what Piker did to insult the memory of Charlie Kirk and exploit the grief of those who feel great sorrow at his murder. Cut number seven.
3: Scott?
4: Well, you know, I opened up my social media algorithm this morning, Maria, to find that the principal spokesperson for the Democratic Party, Hassan Piker, was leading a rally last night.
3: Reading a rally to celebrate the assassination of Charlie Kirk.
4: I love the recitation of the talking points. All of the energy in your party is behind a bunch of violent socialists who have taken over the messaging operation of the Democratic Party. And look, midterms are historically good for the party out of power. I wonder if Democrats are squandering their opportunity because they've outsourced all of their energy and messaging to people who want to fundamentally rip out the United States of America root and branch.
3: That message reeks of desperation on...
0: Can't answer it because Hassan Piker did do that. You just saw the video if you're watching on the Salem News Channel, on Fast TV, on Roku, on Amazon, on Samsung, on Pluto TV. You saw it. You can see it. I put it on my X account on Saturday. Democrat Congressman Jake Auchincloss was on Fox News with Shannon Bream, and he gets to see the Piker video. Cut number nine.
5: So there is a video of somebody who's been campaigning a lot with Democratic candidates or Democratic socialist candidates who say they belong in your party. Hassan Piker, he has not disavowed this video that's out there circulating this weekend, where he's singing a song that appears to be mocking the death of Charlie Kirk, of people who would, you know, be worshipped as Christians, worshipping Jesus. What's your message to those within your party who are campaigning, fundraising, and appearing with Hassan Piker?
6: I reject Hassan Piker's ideology, whether it was a seeming to celebrate or at least excuse 9/11, whether it is seeming to excuse the assassination of Charlie Kirk, which I condemned immediately. The Democratic Party does not stand for what Hassan Piker stands for. The Democratic Party also needs to be able to reach young voters from all walks of life who are angry at a status quo in which they cannot afford to buy a home.
0: Talking points. Once you get away from Piker, Megan Hayes, a former Biden aide, on also with Shannon Bream about Hassan Piker. Cut number 10.
5: I want to circle back to this Hassan Piker video. We haven't independently, verified that, but he's not disowning it on his own social media. Megan, what does this mean for the party? Because there are a lot of candidates under the Democratic banner who are fundraising and campaigning and appearing on stages with him.
7: No, they should not be doing that. Absolutely not. Everything he says is disgusting. He's anti-Semitic. He's a misogynist. The Democratic Party should be disavowing him. Nobody should be campaigning with him. You're actually seeing some of the Democratic people who are running who were close to him in their primaries now distancing themselves, like Abdul El-Sayed in Michigan. And so the Democrats should take note here. This is not what we want in our party. This is not the kind of person we want in our party. He does not represent us, and he should not...
0: Too late. You got El-Sayed over the line. He's out there mobilizing every young Democrat who went to the San Francisco event, and Democrats are afraid to condemn it because they have no spine. Josh Holmes, our friend from Ruthless, was on Fox News with Shannon Bream on Sunday, cut number 12.
5: All right, Josh.
8: No question. Let me first say, just on the Hassan Piker front, there are no takebacks in politics. You can't use Hassan Piker to go get yourself a nomination and be the standard bearer of the Democratic Party and then show up in a general election and pretend like you don't know who he is. And I think an awful lot of Democrats are trying to do that. On the Republican side, look, I don't think it's any secret. This is going to be an extremely difficult election. All of the environmental factors point to what should be a successful run for Democrats in a midterm. You start with the historical bias, obviously, of a party in power, but then you go through presidential approval rating, economy, and where some of these states are up, and it's a tough map. I think when it comes down to money, though, this really boils down to Texas. Republicans can win Texas and secure a Senate majority unquestionably with the electorate that is in Texas, but they're going to have to spend. And you look at all the various super PACs. MAGA Inc. is the one right now that has not made any reservations. And we enter into September. They got $400 million. It gets pretty hard to spend that quickly. I wonder how that's going to impact Texas ultimately, because I think the outcome may be based on that.
0: Now, I do think James Tallarico is DSA adjacent. He's not a member of the DSA. I don't even know if he's been endorsed by DSA. He's so weird. He's so not Texas. If, in fact, James Tallarico is elected in Texas, they're going to have to pull Friday Night Lights off of every streaming service. They're going to have to collect the DVDs that are out there and smash them. They're going to have to repudiate the Alamo. Tallarico is like Bay Area, wacky, completely left-wing lunatic, but he's not a hater like Hassan Piker and Abdul El-Sayed. There is another controversy, which I just began to break, about something Hassan Piker said about Jeremy Moss, and Abdul El-Sayed is busy trying to run away from it. Too late, as Josh Holmes said, you don't get to climb into the car seat with Abdul El-Sayed for the primary and then pretend he's not there with you as your running mate through the general. Ditto Troy Jackson in Maine. He's a DSAer up against moderate Susan Collins, who's chairwoman of the Senate Appropriations Committee. It would be insane for Mainers not to vote for her. Ditto for John Houston in Ohio, running against the infirm old Sherrod Brown. Ditto for Mike Whatley in North Carolina. All across the country, Ashley Hinson's going to win in Iowa, Ruby Red State. People will come home. I have more news for you after the break. Stay tuned. I want to introduce you to this week's sponsor, the Hugh Hewitt Book Club, author Craig W. Stanfill and his new novel, Carbon Zero. 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

0: Welcome back, America. My bumps today. I read this morning, Carly Simon, age 83, released a new album last week from her home on Martha's Vineyard called Comes in Waves. I thought, well, I haven't heard this, but I loved Carly Simon, you know, 50 years ago. So let's see how she sounds, and she sounds pretty good. That's what will be our bump music today. Carly Simon, Comes in Waves, brand new album last week at the age of 83. I salute Carly Simon. Now, I'm a news program, politics, news, public policy. But I will be doing sports in hours one and two and three. I will be talking about the fiasco in Cleveland, the Deshaun Watson fiasco, because it's really about epistemic closure and smart people doing dumb things. And why do smart people do dumb things? And I'll explain it next hour. But first, I want to go through the news, because there's a lot of news, including Secretary of the Treasury Scott Bessent's press conference earlier this afternoon. Let's go to the announcement of Operation Economic Outcast against Iran, cut number 19.
1: Today, at President Trump's direction, the United States Treasury has begun Operation Economic Outcast, an unprecedented campaign against the Islamic Republic of Iran and its enablers. In the Second World War, D-Day marked the historic beginning of a campaign with our allies to target and drive the enemy from its positions, including those in third countries. Today, in that same spirit, we are launching an economic onslaught against Iran's financial connections around the globe. Our objective is to sever every economic lifeline that sustains this tyrannical regime until Tehran stands alone.
0: Our oil is down to $85 a barrel today, so well-received by oil markets. Cut number 20, Secretary Bessent.
1: President Trump has taken action that his predecessors have long deferred. And under his leadership, America is no longer managing the Iranian threat. We are ending it. Our great armed forces have laid the groundwork for achieving the president's objective of preventing Iran from ever obtaining nuclear weapons. They have shown America's resolve to finally end this threat. And the strength of America's economy under President Trump allows us to wage this sustained financial operation alongside the might of our military.
0: Cut number 21.
1: Iran now faces a very clear choice, with only two paths before them: complete global isolation and a subsistence economy, or a path back to normalcy with an opportunity to rejoin the global economy. Today, we are launching Operation Economic Outcast to foreclose every other option available to the Iranian regime. Treasury has mapped every node, every facilitator, and every network that Iran has used to smuggle oil and evade sanctions. Beginning today, the actions of Treasury and other agencies will tighten the noose and block every potential source of revenue that funds the IRGC and the evil Iranian regime. We are enforcing a zero-leakage approach. There will be no minimal breathing space for the regime to rebuild its capacity to inflict terror against America and the world.
0: Zero leakage. He continues, cut number 22.
1: The final refuge of this regime is a mistaken conclusion of nations that still finance the Iranian threat in the hopes of evading it. It is no longer acceptable to operate in the gray spaces of this conflict. Countries cannot claim they are blind to enabling this activity. Iran's enablers purchase, transport its petroleum. They facilitate the flow of its finances through exchange houses and free trade zones. They welcome Iran's flights and maintain registries on its behalf. They turn a blind eye to seaborne fuel transfers and overland transits. They condone illicit use of their banks, all the while concealing the extent of their complicity.
0: Cut number 23, as Secretary Bessent continues.
1: The president is making phone calls to world leaders with specific requests to cease their interactions with the regime. We are already seeing results. Over the weekend, comments from Iranian leadership clearly acknowledge the effect of this campaign, and nations that facilitate any interactions with the regime should quickly heed our message. Those who stand with the United States will reap the rewards of our partnership. Those who tether themselves to the Iranian regime should expect to share in the isolation of a withering regime.
0: We got three more. Cut 24 of Secretary Bessent.
1: Teams from Treasury, State, and the U.S. military are now meeting with their global counterparts to tell them that the United States expects action. Every country has a defined timeline to shut down activities we have identified. If they do not take action, we will do so unilaterally through Treasury authorities. For example, every branch of Bank Mele must be shuttered and dark. And let me be clear, any entity that facilitates money laundering on behalf of Iran will be removed from the U.S. dollar system.
0: So Bank Mele is Iran's national bank. They have branches all over the world. That's a very clear thing. Shutter it, or we're out of the SWIFT program. Cut number 25.
1: The new sectoral sanctions determinations issued today target five of Iran's most vital lifelines that it exploits in other countries: digital assets, technology, gold, aviation, and shipping. These measures broaden secondary sanctions risk for anyone foolish enough to continue conducting business with this regime, and will accelerate the speed with we pursue them. As I speak,
0: it's good. It's a comprehensive. It's a complete, and it will have very grave effects on the Iranian people, but more importantly on the IRGC. The regime is suffocating, and the pillow has come down on their face. Got my relief factor here. Got a 10.5-mile trundle in on Saturday. I was moving a little bit slow at church yesterday. A little bit slow, but I bounced back because I take my relief factor in. Now, I'm not fast anymore. I had breakfast this morning with a friend of my brother-in-law, and we were talking about running, and I said, I used to be fast. I'm not fast anymore, but I'm still stubborn. But I probably went a little bit longer than I should have. But I got my Icarian curcumin resveratrol omega. I take it right now. It is that simple. It is that easy. And it does make you rebound more quickly because it helps your body's anti-inflammatory system kick in to fight the impact. I mean, when you do a long distance after you've been doing fours and sixes and you trundle along at a pretty good speed, run, walk, then your body says, wait, you haven't done this in a while, and it hurts. But that's just inflammation. It's nothing bad, minor aches and pains. It'll be gone tomorrow because I've been taking Relief Factor today. 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I'll be right back on the Hugh Hewitt Show.
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0: With SRN News, I'm Bob Agnew in Washington. The Trump administration is launching a new economic campaign against Iran. The move expands the administration's financial pressure campaign as Iran's currency continues to collapse. The Iranian rial has gone down to an historic low against the U.S. dollar, now trading at about 2 million rials per dollar. The dollar has more than doubled against the rial over the past year under tightening American sanctions. And Treasury Secretary Bessent called the campaign an economic D-Day and the greatest financial offensive ever marshaled against an adversary. The Treasury Department is putting protections in place to help families keep more of their Trump account investment returns. Treasury Secretary Scott Bessent says families should not lose investment returns to unnecessary fees. On Wall Street, not far from the close, the Dow Jones Industrial Average still in positive territory, up by 160 points. This is SRN News.
1: 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From the B&M Tree Service Weather Center, mostly sunny, high of 81 today. Tomorrow, mostly sunny and a high of 86. Enjoy the beautiful week.
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0: Welcome back, America. Carly Simon released a brand new album last week at the age of 83. And so I thought we would play some cuts from Comes in Waves. That's the title of the album. And good on her. I want to play for you Cut 31. People expect me to be talking about Deshaun Watson also. I'll do that next hour and maybe an hour or three. But here's Deshaun Watson, the break me in half comment from Saturday's press conference after a stinky, horrible, terrible game because he's no good. Cut number 31.
1: No, I don't regret anything in my life.
0: You got to know something about Deshaun Watson to realize how that sounded to Cleveland Browns fans. And against the advice of everybody in fandom and every sports writer and sports analyst who covers the Browns and national media, literally 100%, don't start that guy. That guy is poison on your team. He's going to ruin you, Coach Monken. Coach Monken announced today starting Deshaun Watson week one of the NFL against Jacksonville in a couple of weeks. More on that next hour. Now I want to tell you about a sponsor, because we have the Hugh Hewitt Book Club, and I do sponsor books, and a brand new one is coming your way called Carbon Zero. Carbon Zero is by Craig Stanfill. Craig Stanfill is an AI innovator, an AI pioneer, and he decided he would imagine where the technology could take us. And from someone who truly understands the project, the subject matter, and I'm holding the advanced copy right here, I couldn't put it down. I read it in 2 days, and it's scary, very scary. One command to the wrong AI agent, and a lot can go wrong. Indeed, dystopian novel land goes wrong. And Carbon Zero is the novel that explains how that happens. 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And right now, if you just want the Kindle edition for a fast read to end the summer, it's only $2.99. The book is, you know, I don't know what the regular book price is. It's over at Amazon.com. But, okay, how bad can AI be? What could really go wrong? Craig Stanfill knows. Carbon Zero describes it. I'm going to talk to him tomorrow in an interview for the book club, and I'll be telling you about it all week long. But if you want to know, like, worst case, this is worst case. And, look, it's dystopian fiction. We hope it doesn't come true. Could it come true? I don't know about AI. Do you know about AI? I know people who know AI, and they tell me, no, it's like any new technology. It can go good, it can go bad. It's like nuclear weaponry. Okay, not reassuring. Carbon Zero, Craig Stanfill. Let me also tell you about another one of our sponsors, the American Legislative Exchange Council, ALEC.org/you. The American Legislative Exchange Council has been doing for decades one thing, policy. They're nonpartisan. They bring together state legislators from every single state, and they get them in a big room a couple of times a year, and they produce new policies. Their most recent one is on data centers. Very, very reasonable. Very, very smart. Very, very balanced. China Communist Party is using social media to scare Americans about data centers. It's a very bad idea to be scared about data centers. I had State Senator Betancourt from Texas at the most recent ALEC conference in Orlando, Florida, and Senator Betancourt pointed out one data center in one county in Texas has doubled the property tax revenue of that county with no impacts on the infrastructure. So the question is, really, why would you oppose that? And the propaganda being pushed out by the Chi-Coms, oh, it's going to hurt your water or it's going to ruin your electricity bill. Well, President Trump has a good policy, as does ALEC, about making sure new data centers do not add load to the grid. They've got to bring their own power with them. That's possible in places like Ohio and Pennsylvania and Texas and North Dakota. Wherever there's stranded natural gas, whether there's water power, they can produce their own power. You don't have to worry about the grid. But we do need data centers, or China will win the AI race. China wins the AI race, and then I go back to Carbon Zero, and we really don't want to go there. We really don't want to go there. So let me finish by telling you that Dwayne's World will be available tomorrow, and I think Senator Talent will be with him, and they can talk about data centers and all that kind of stuff. But if you want to belong to Dwayne's World, you have to belong to the universe. If you want to belong to the universe, you have to go to HughHewitt.com and join. And then on Tuesdays and Thursday night at 7 p.m. Eastern, 4 p.m. in the West, Dwayne takes the stage with the after show. We used to call it the after show. Now it's called Dwayne's World. And his minions known as the Tribbles. And they are a merry, frolicking, usually intoxicated bunch of people. And they have a great deal of fun. But you can't have that, nor can you subtext me, unless you, in fact, head over to HughHewitt.com. 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Be a part of that community. 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Talk with Dwayne. 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
6: 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Colonel Louis Nicola suggested that America might be better served by a monarchy, with Washington himself as king. Washington firmly rejected the idea. He had spent years leading Americans in a fight for independence from a monarchy. He would not see that victory end with America creating a king of its own. He understood that the cause of the revolution was greater than any one man. His example reminds us that power can be offered, earned, or taken. But character determines whether we use it for ourselves or remain faithful to something greater.
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0: Welcome back, America. I'm Hugh Hewitt, joined by Ambassador Michael Oren. Dr. Oren is the founder of the Israel Advocacy Program Project. Dr. Oren, welcome. I've been waiting to talk to you for 2 weeks. Last week, Israel dispatched its jets to bomb airstrips in Syria that had something to do with Turkey. But the way it's been explained in the Israeli English language media makes no sense to me. What happened and why did Israel do it? What did it hope to accomplish?
1: Well, first of all, great to be back with you, Hugh. Let's put it in context. The context is Israel post-October 7th. October 7th was a result of successive Israeli governments being passive, while massive terrorist forces, enemy forces built up on our borders, on Gaza, in Lebanon, etc. That's never going to happen again. Post-October 7th, Israel is a very different Syria, Israel. And, you know, after many years of effort, finally Iran was forced to withdraw from Syria. Syria is the linchpin of the Middle East and astride our northern border. And that was a huge, huge event for Israel, I think for the entire Middle East. But now there's a vacuum in Syria. There's a government there of Ahmed al-Shara, which is a new government. It's not a strong government. It's a weak government. There's going to be regional powers and perhaps international powers are going to try to take advantage of that weakness. And, of course, the primary suspect here was Turkey. Syria has a Sunni majority. Turkey is a Sunni country, and it is led by Mr. Erdogan, who is a pan-Islamicist, and began to move in to Syria. And that was a totally intolerable situation for the state of Israel. Turkey, under its current leadership, is not a frenemy country, it's an enemy country. It supports every effort to destroy this country, to kill Israelis, put it in the most prosaic form. And Mr. Erdogan likely always compares Israel and Netanyahu to Hitler, to the Nazis, and questions our right to exist. So the presence of Turkish troops, military troops, in Syria was an utterly intolerable situation for post-October 7th Israel. And Israel acted to send a message, received information, intelligence, and I have from my own sources that was very good intelligence, that the Turkish Air Force was planning to install systems around that air base, the Abu Dhabi air base in northwest Syria, and Israel was going to act to preempt it. And Israel did, and I think Turkey has gotten the message. People are going to describe this action by, you know, Netanyahu's to attempt to flex muscles before the election. I don't think that's true. I think this is an issue of national strategic importance, and it was a very essential message. It's interesting that President Trump, in contrast to many Europeans and most Middle Eastern Europeans, Donald Trump has not come out and condemned this.
0: What kind of systems were they trying to install, Michael Oren? Were there radars, defensive arrays, SAMs, that sort of stuff?
1: Yeah, D, all of the above. And they have access to very advanced systems, and including, by the way, Russian systems. As you know, it's one of the issues that is holding up the sale of F-35s to Turkey is because they have these Russian advanced anti-aircraft systems, S-300, S-400. We've worked so hard to remove these systems from around our airspace, both in Syria and Iran and elsewhere. We're not going to have them reintroduced through a back door in Syria. It's just not going to happen. And, you know, we have no animosity toward the Turkish people. We had many, many years of very close relationships. 500,000 Israelis used to have summer vacations in Turkey every year, including my family. We'd like to go back to that, but not under this government. They pose a strategic threat to the state of Israel. I would just qualify that by saying it's not of the same magnitude of the strategic threat posed by Iran. And I can explain it in two sentences. One is that Erdogan is not the supreme leader. Sunnis do not look upon him the way Shiites look at the supreme leader in Iran. And in addition to being a pan-Islamicist, he's a pan-Ottomanist. He seems to think that Arabs in the Middle East are longing to go back to the Ottoman Empire. Huh. They do not want to go back to the empire. So right now, that's a check on Erdogan.
0: I want to ask a second question. Mark Dubowitz, who is well known to you, CEO of the Foundation for the Defense of Democracy, has written that he expects Iran to try a, quote, October surprise, actually a couple of them, one at Israel designed to damage Netanyahu before the election, one at everything that moves designed to damage President Trump before the November elections. What do you make of that scenario?
1: I think he's half right, and I'll explain what I mean by half right. I do think that the Iranians are not stupid and not going to wait around to be strangled by the naval blockade. And you'll recall that I said on this program, what is it, back in April and March, that the military phase of this war is over. Now we have to move to the naval blockade. The motto would be the Cold War, not the Iraq and Afghanistan war. It's great. I think it's working. But the Iranians are not going to sit by passively and go into that, you know, quietly into that dark night. And they will try to precipitate. provoke a military engagement with the United States to get those oil prices spiking once again and probably get the Democrats back into one, if not both, houses of Congress. That's going to be their goal. And America has to be very vigilant, very cautious, not to get dragged into that trap. Where I think Mark errs, I don't think the Iranians want Netanyahu to go. I think the Iranians want Netanyahu to stay for several reasons. One is that there may be a very different prime minister who's going to have to prove his mettle. Someone like Salman, like Gadi Eisenkot, someone like Naftali Bennett, who could be much more aggressive. You know, Netanyahu's his reputation in Israel is much different than it is in the United States and abroad. And abroad, he's thought of being as militaristic and very aggressive. In Israel, he's thought of being very reticent and conflict averse. And I think the Iranians may share that. Not just that, what could be better for Iran's PR in the world than having Benjamin Netanyahu, who is regarded by large swaths of Western public opinion as toxic? No one knows Bennett. Very few people know Bennett. Almost nobody knows Gadi Eisenkot. And that would give Israel a free rein for a certain amount of time. So I would disagree with Mark that the Iranians want to replace Netanyahu. I think they want to keep him. Doesn't mean they don't want to provoke us. They may want to provoke us last line in order to further degrade the Republicans' chance of winning in November. Why? Because if Israel gets dragged into this war, then once again people in the United States will say, look, the Republicans are doing Israel's bidding and being dragged into a war which is not in America's interest.
0: All right, this is the first of eight recommendations or predictions you'll have to make in the next 8 weeks, Dr. Oren. Mm-hmm. Who's going to be the next prime minister of Israel?
1: Well, I've been coming out saying that there's a wild card, and his name is Avigdor Lieberman, who's not very well known in the United States. And I don't know how much time I have to discuss this, but Lieberman is a person who would probably get about 10 seats in Knesset. We saw how Naftali Bennett back in 2021 became prime minister with only 7 seats in Knesset because there was basically a tie between all the various camps. And the only way that Israel could move on and not have yet another round of elections was by making him prime minister. Well, the same thing can happen again. Right now, according to all the polls, there's basically a tie. And Israel could go from election to election to election. Netanyahu would remain the prime minister for months and months at a time. Avigdor Lieberman could say, we could do this, or you can make me prime minister, and we can end the Netanyahu era. He's been a former foreign minister, a former defense minister, and a former finance minister, and he's succeeded at all those jobs. So it wouldn't be the worst outcome.
0: All right. Dr. Michael Oren, always good to talk to you. Follow him on X at Dr. Michael Oren. Follow me in the next segment of today's Hugh Hewitt Show. Thank you, Ambassador Oren. Stay tuned.
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4: This is Albert Moeller for Townhall.com. Will Western civilization survive? Well, not if we refuse to deport our sworn enemies. For several decades now, the academic left has seen Western civilization as the oppressive past that must give way to the utopian future. The United States and Israel are painted at the center of the left's bullseye. All this burst onto the headlines when Hamas carried out its murderous terror attack upon Israel on October 7, 2023. This brings us to Mahmoud Khalil, who at the time of the demonstrations was a graduate student and leader of the pro-Palestinian protests. The Trump administration moved to deport Khalil on the basis of his actions. Now he's become a test case for whether or not America has the courage to defend itself and our own values. Western civilization has enemies, and plenty of them are found on our elite college campuses. Our civilization will either defend itself or surrender. Any civilization that encourages its enemies to populate its elite institutions is just announcing its surrender, and it will deserve its defeat. I'm Albert Moeller.
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2: Welcome back, America. I'm Hugh Hewitt. Coming up, I'm going to give you my opinion of the toxic waste dump that is the Cleveland Browns media reputation today, and their fan base's smoldering volcanic reaction at what they did. But it's not a sports talk show. This is really about how does an organization make such a bad decision? And the answer is applicable to every organization everywhere. It's when you close yourself off from inputs and you just decide you're smarter than everybody and you're not going to care about what anyone thinks, and you press forward on your, quote, plan. And, you know, you can get away with it in sports if you own the team, and it's the NFL because you're buoyed along by 31 other franchises. But they're going to try and sell seat licenses in Cleveland next month for a new stadium that's 2 years down the road. I don't know what they're thinking. Meanwhile, I want to play for you the last bit of Scott Bessent at the Treasury press conference today about the effort to collapse Iran's economy, cut number 26.
3: This is a sustained campaign to collapse every last option for Iran. Let there be no ambiguity as to the position of the United States. An economic engagement of any kind with this murderous regime will expose those responsible to the full reach of American power. For decades, this regime has drawn strength from a calculus that regards Iranian retaliation as certain and American enforcement as negotiable. Under President Trump, that era is over. To the ordinary soldiers supporting this regime, as more and more of your paychecks stop or are supposedly just delayed, ask whether your commanders are leading your country to triumph or to ruin, and recall that the Berlin Wall fell when ordinary soldiers decided not to shoot at their own people. And to those who enable Tehran, do not discount the cost of testing Washington's resolve. No nation should expect to enjoy the rewards of our system while helping those who seek to destroy it. It is now a time for world leaders to make a decision between prosperity and isolation, peace and terror, America and Iran. The campaign we begin today will gather force with every day that follows, and it will not end until this regime stands alone.
2: The Iranian rial, which is their basic currency, fell below $2 million to $1 today. 2 million rials to $1. I believe it was 2,033,000 rials to a dollar. It's going to continue to plummet. And maximum sanctions plus the blockade plus secondary sanctions on anyone doing business with Iran, the regime is in desperate, desperate situation. I'll talk about it with Senator Tom Cotton, chairman of the Senate Intelligence Committee, next hour. And yes, I'm going to get to the Browns. Don't go anywhere, America. I'm Hugh Hewitt.
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2: With SRN News, I'm Bob Agnew in Washington. The Trump administration is launching a new economic campaign against Iran. Here's correspondent Willie Nelson.
3: Treasury Secretary Scott Bessent is announcing a major new sanctions effort targeting the Iranian regime.
4: Today, we are launching Operation Economic Outcast to foreclose every other option available to the Iranian regime. Beginning today, the actions of Treasury and other agencies will tighten the noose and block every potential source of revenue that funds the IRGC and the evil Iranian regime.
3: The move expands the administration's financial pressure campaign as Iran's currency continues to collapse. Willie Nelson, The White House.
2: The Iranian rial has collapsed to an historic low against the U.S. dollar, now trading at around 2 million rials per dollar. The dollar has more than doubled against the rial over the past year. On Wall Street, near the close, the Dow up 147 points, the NASDAQ off by 260. This is SRN News.
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20: Morning, glory, and evening, grace, America. I'm Hugh Hewitt. Welcome. As those of you who listen to the program, it's been on for 27 years, and I'm going to be on for as long as I possibly can. And throughout those 27 years, you've heard me talk about the Cleveland Browns, the Cleveland Indians / Guardians, the Cavaliers, and the Ohio State Buckeyes. Those are my sports teams. But it's not a sports show. It's a news and public affairs show, political talk show, interview format. Once in a while, though, sports crowds in. When the Cavaliers won the world championship in 2016 in the greatest comeback in the history of the NBA and beat the Golden State Warriors, get in there. 2016 World Series, David Axelrod and I did 10 days of daily broadcast throughout the entire great series that the Indians lost 4-3 to the Cubs. Great series. I think they're coming back. They've won 4 in a row in Colorado. They're going out to play the Angels now, like last September. Cavaliers made some good moves. Ohio State looks great. Browns, well, the Browns. I've been going to Browns games since 1965. My dad bought season tickets in 1965, right after the Browns won their last championship, 1964. They came into the NFL in 1950. They've won 4 NFL championships, most recent in 1964. They've never been to the Super Bowl, much less won one. They've never been there. And there have been many, many wounds along the way. But in 1995, Art Modell, then owner of the Browns, stole the team and took it to Baltimore, despicable. And a good and great man, Al Lerner, along with all of Cleveland, sued the NFL and got the NFL to put the club back. And Al Lerner was a good owner, and Al died. And they were building on expansion. I bought 2 season tickets in 1999, 2000, in the club section so that my dad could go with my brother. And then after that year, I shared those tickets with a guy in California. Then I bought 4 on the 50 top row lakeside, under the awning, under that. And I've had them since. Those 4 seats since 2001, but I've been a season ticket holder since 1999. It's been misery, absolute misery. They have had 3 playoff games. They've won 1. They have never had a home playoff game. In 26 years, they have not won their first 2 games in a row. And in 2012, the son of Al Lerner, Randy Lerner, sold the team. Thank goodness Randy was a terrible owner. He didn't care about the club. And he sold it to Jimmy and Dee Haslam, who are good owners. I want to declare that. They put resources into the club. Bill Haslam, his brother, has been a guest on this show a number of times, great governor of Tennessee for a number of years. Jimmy Haslam, a big backer at Cleveland. He'll spend money. Not the wisest decision sometime about who to run the club, who to hire to run the club. Hugh Jackson comes to mind. Not the wisest decision to draft Johnny Manziel. It was a good decision to draft Baker Mayfield. We cannot go back to 2022 and undo a tackle that injured Mayfield's non-throwing shoulder. He played hurt. It went downhill. But in March of 2022, I believe, maybe 2023, the Browns make a trade for Deshaun Watson. Three first-round draft choices, a disastrous trade for a guy who hadn't played. And Deshaun Watson had assaulted 27 women in Houston. He settled all those lawsuits, paid a lot of money, and he signed a $230 million guaranteed contract, the worst sports transaction in history. How does that happen? You talk yourself into something. You want to win so badly. You want to win so badly, you get Paul DeBattista and Andrew Berry and Kevin Stefanski and the Haslams in a room with the agents for Deshaun Watson. He plays you like a fiddle, and you watch his best tape, and you think he can be great again, and the fans won't mind if he wins. But in fact, the fans minded greatly, because Cleveland's a pretty based place. They treat women well. It is not a place you can get away. And it was a nightmare. And he was suspended for a lot of games. Then he stunk. Then he got injured. Then he came back from his shoulder injury, and he stunk again. And I'm just being objective here. And then he tore his Achilles tendon, which is terrible for any athlete. And some knuckleheads in the stadium, I wasn't there that day, booed him. And that was terrible. But he stunk. Then he tore it again. And meanwhile, the Browns are going through more quarterbacks, famous jersey, all this stuff. And we're in the slow of despond. All right? We're down at the seventh circle of football hell. And this offseason, they fire Stefanski, two-time coach of the year, because he's worn out. And they go to Todd Monken, who's a lifer in football and been with the Browns once before in a carnival year with Hugh Jackson. And I know, with Freddie Kitchens, just a carnival year. And Todd Monken's a good football coach. First time he's had a chance to be a head coach in the NFL. 62 years old. It's his one shot. And so they're playing in the preseason. And I'm getting ready to see Watson start, because my theory is they're not going to be any good this year. They got a great young core of players. And I'm not sure Shedeur Sanders is the guy to lead the club as the quarterback. But he might be better. I don't know what the ups. I talked to some people in Cleveland in the business, in the sports business. They say, hey, it's typical. You run with the veteran, let the kid get ready a little bit more. He's not going to win much anyway. And you've got a lot of draft capital next year. You're probably driving a quarterback. Maybe you don't want to win so much. And so I'm thinking, okay, they're going to play Watson and try and rehab him so that some desperate NFL team somewhere, after a quarterback injury, who's in the playoff hunt, sees that Deshaun Watson is 75% of what he once was, and has come back from the Achilles and can still throw with a shoulder repair. And they'll let him play. And I'm resigned to that. I don't like it. I don't think it's a good idea. I would start Shedeur Sanders because I'd like to win as many games, and I would like to actually win two in a row to start the season. They start on the road in Jacksonville and Tampa Bay. So odds are they're going to be 0-2 after 2 weeks. So along comes Saturday. I'm watching the preseason game because I'm that kind of a fan. And Shedeur does really well. Has a pretty good half. He throws a little bit behind a tight end, gets tipped, interception, but he's moving the ball. Shedeur's moving the ball. And it's not the first team. It's like the second team O-line. Quinshon Judkins isn't in there. Denzel Boston get one. No Casey Conception. No first stringers, but look pretty good. Out comes Watson. He's terrible. And I still would have said, okay, it's the third string. They're just giving him some reps, but he's terrible. After the game, he has a press conference. And because he got booed by 10,000 people in a game that had been interrupted by lightning, and they're soaked and they're mad because he's bad and they're frustrated and they're preseason fans, so they're hardcore anyway, he gives a press conference. And in that press conference, he doesn't begin by saying this. He says this, cut number 31.
4: No, I don't regret anything in my life.
20: I don't regret anything in my life. I am so sorry that Cleveland has not seen the real me. I am so sorry that game was so bad, but you know, it's preseason. We didn't have good rhythm. I'm going to keep competing. I'm very sorry for what I put this franchise through. It's great fans. No. Instead, he attacks the fans. After he attacks the fans, at great length, I'm not going to play that. After he attacks the fans, every single broadcaster in the world, so you cannot start this guy. Jimmy Watkins, great sportscaster and analyst at the Cleveland Plain Dealer. He's emblematic, cut number 32.
3: The booze that Deshaun Watson heard during Saturday's preseason game, at home, no less, are in fact personal, but it's not the way Deshaun thinks. This is no personal vendetta against Deshaun. It's just that people take his performance personally around here, okay? People in Cleveland, they bleed for the Cleveland Browns. Their heart pumps for the Cleveland Browns. They cry and laugh and experience joy from September through January, December in most cases, through the Cleveland Browns. They love sports. You're killing their franchise. That's what this is about, okay? And this actually could be the fact that the Browns care enough about their – Browns fans care enough about their team to boo the presumed starting quarterback at home could actually be used to Deshaun Watson's advantage if he was playing well enough. Because for most people in Deshaun Watson's position, that's sort of a social pariah due to something they've been accused of. There's only one path to redemption. That's remorse, corrective changes. Over long periods of time, you have to prove yourself over and over again. It's hard. It's hard. But athletes have this opportunity that most people don't, which is they can play their way out of it. They can play their way into
20: the public stream. And you know what Jimmy said? Remorse. Play your way out of it. Remorse. Remorse. Not, I've got my $230 million and you can pound sand, fans. And then Todd Monken gets one chance to have a first game and a second game. One chance as a head coach to prove to the fans that you're with them. And he announces today he's starting Deshaun Watson because based on the whole evidence. The only evidence the fans have seen is what he did on Saturday. And there is a term called epistemic closure. And that's when you don't open yourself up to information that is other than self-referential and self-reinforcing. And that's what Monken and the Browns did. And it's a terrible thing for the city. And it's a tragedy for sports fans. And I'll have more to say after I get an update on the war from Senator Cotton. Stay tuned.

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4: Near the end of the Revolutionary War, George Washington received a letter from one of his own officers. Colonel Louis Nicola suggested that America might be better served by a monarchy, with Washington himself as king. Washington firmly rejected the idea. He had spent years leading Americans in a fight for independence from a monarchy. He would not see that victory end with America creating a king of its own. He understood that the cause of the revolution was greater than any one man. His example reminds us that power can be offered, earned, or taken. But character determines whether we use it for ourselves or remain faithful to something greater.
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0: Welcome back, America. I'm Hugh Hewitt, joined by United States Senator Tom Cotton, represents Arkansas up for re-election this year. Don't know if he's in Arkansas this week campaigning. I wouldn't be surprised. Senator Cotton, good to talk to you again. I would like your assessment of what Secretary Bessent announced today, Operation Economic Outcast.
1: Hey, Hugh, good to be back on with you. Well, I commend the Secretary for taking these important steps right now. Maybe the single best tool we have for putting pressure on Iran is the economic pressure that the blockade is imposed on them. That's up to $500 million a day in lost revenue for the outlaw terrorist regime in Iran. And second, the new suite of sanctions and other economic measures for any company or any country that does business with Iran. And honestly, why would any legitimate, honest company want to do business with Iran? I mean, it's got an economy barely the size of some of the smallest U.S. states. There's plenty of other opportunities around the world. If you face the threat of Uncle Sam coming down in the Yucatan of bricks, no matter where you are in the world, it seems to me like you're going to play ball and not start trucking with the Revolutionary Guard Corps in Iran. So I hope that every company around the world and every country around the world will heed what Secretary Bessent announced today.
0: So, Senator Cotton, you're a member, the chairman, in fact, of the Senate Intelligence Committee. You're always careful not to disclose anything that's classified. What I can tell by following open source intel is that Iran is really struggling, that the rial is now trading at one American dollar gets you 2,033,000 rials. That's the exchange rate. One for 2,033,000, and the rial is going down further. There is nothing getting into the country. The statements coming from the civilian side as opposed to the Vahidi junta side are desperate. How do you read that situation from open source materials?
1: Yeah, Hugh, I think you're right. Based on every indication we have is that the economic vice tightens every single day on Iran. And sure, the revolutionary fanatics who are in charge in Tehran are not feeling that. They're corrupt. They have lined their pockets for decades at the expense of the Iranian people. But each day it gets tighter and tighter, and the pressure on them gets more and more. And we can continue to keep that pressure on. We can keep the strait, certainly the southern side of the Strait of Hormuz, open to make sure we're getting out enough oil to keep gas prices under control for Americans. There's no reason for us to strike any kind of bad deal with the revolutionary fanatics in charge of Iran who have been trying to kill Americans for 47 years.
0: Now, last question on this, Senator. Mark Dubowitz of the Foundation for the Defense of Democracy is worrying out loud in the New York Post and elsewhere that a desperate Iran will try an October surprise to injure Donald Trump's re-election chances for the Republicans, like you, who are on the ballot in the House. Do you think Dubowitz's warning is well taken?
1: I think Mark may be right. The leaders in Iran certainly take note of American politics and our political calendar. And as I said, they've been trying to kill Americans for 47 years. So I don't think they've turned over a new leaf. I don't think they're going to change their mindset in the next 10 weeks before our midterm election. That is one reason why, from the very beginning, Hugh, of this kind of stop and start period of ceasefire and strikes we've been in now since the beginning of April, I've suggested to the president he should simply let Central Command finish the job militarily. You know, you're looking at, you know, 2, 3, 4 weeks of military strikes against targets that are closing the strait, Hugh, and threatening the flow of oil and therefore making it harder for Arkansans to afford gas and diesel. That's the things like missile defense or coastal defense batteries and radars, cruise missile sites, drone sites, manufacturing capabilities. It's not an extensive campaign left. It's a short-term campaign that would further degrade Iran's ability to use the Strait of Hormuz to hold Americans hostage, to drive up the price of gas in America. I still think that would be the best course of action. And then you simply keep the blockade in place, keep the strait open, keep these new economic measures in place, and let Iran's revolutionary leaders sweat under all that pressure.
0: Now, Senator, if I can switch to politics. Over the weekend, the ghoulish Hassan Piker, a Maoist, Islamist apologist, he mocked Charlie Kirk's and his grieving family, friends, and colleagues by singing in a video that's gone everywhere. And then last week, it turned out he said some astonishing things about a Jewish state senator in Michigan, Jeremy Moss, that if Jews keep putting this idea out that they are singularly invested in Israel, eventually someone is going to come around and take action, not against the state of Israel, mind you, but against American Jews. I don't know how people don't recognize how dangerous this predicament is, how dangerous this is for Jews. You're running around basically tying your entire country to that, what will inevitably be seen as basically Jewish ISIS, and you're saying as Jews, this is all we care about. You're making anti-Semitism work worse. I've got a little bit of that clip, which I want to play for you. Cut number three.
2: And you want to know why? Because people don't f*** with Israel any longer. And if Jews in America keep putting this idea out there that they are singularly invested in Israel, eventually someone's going to come around and take action. Not against the state of Israel, mind you, but against American Jews. Okay? We're teaching people the wrong lesson. I don't know how people don't recognize how dangerous this predicament is, how dangerous this is for Jews.
0: All right, so he's crazy and an extremist, Senator Cotton, but I think he is the face of the Democratic Party, certainly in Michigan, for Troy Jackson in Maine, for Peggy Flanagan in Minnesota. Do you think Democrats realize they have to expel him from their party?
1: Well, Hugh, I'll confess that I don't closely follow the social media postings of Hassan Piker, but everything you told me sounds like something he would say from my understanding of him. And that clip you just played, I think, is very notable. I don't know many or any American Jews who have a singular attachment to the state of Israel. They have a singular attachment to America. They're great patriots, and they're friends of freedom all around the world, and they want to support our allies all around the world. And we have no better ally, as was proven in Operation Epic Fury, than Israel, that fought alongside us in a way no nation has since Great Britain in World War II. And for Hassan Piker to essentially say standing with our allies is going to get Jewish Americans killed is the height of irresponsibility. But it's also, as you suggest, Hugh, the de facto position of his pal, Abdul El Sayed, a radical terrorist sympathizer who the Democrats have nominated for Senate in Michigan, or for Troy Jackson in Maine, who has called for an arms embargo on Israel, or Peggy Flanagan in Minnesota, or for that matter, the de facto position of the Democratic Senate caucus led by Chuck Schumer. Remember, Hugh, this is the same Chuck Schumer who we now know was advising the presidents of all those Ivy League colleges who had disgusting anti-Semitic encampments on their campuses to hang in and not give in to Republican investigations because they would pass over. The Democrats may think that they need to distance themselves from Hassan Piker because he's politically toxic, but I promise you, they don't have the nerve to actually distance themselves, and that's the way they would vote if they take the majority in November.
0: Senator Tom Cotton, always good to speak with you. I look forward to talking to you when you're back in D.C. Thank you so much for joining me. Don't go anywhere, America. I'll be right back on The Hugh Hewitt Show.
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4: With SRN News, I'm Bob Agnew in Washington. The Trump administration has launched a new economic campaign against Iran. Treasury Secretary Scott Bessent says it will involve punishing other countries that assist Iran in moving its oil and other products to keep the economy alive there. The Iranian rial has collapsed to an historic low against the U.S. dollar, now trading at around 2 million rials per dollar. The dollar has more than doubled against that other currency over the past year under tightening American sanctions. Commercial shipping through the Strait of Hormuz is actually growing, signaling Iran's ability to control the vital waterway may be weakening. Nearly 200 ships crossed the strait last week. That was up from just 40 who managed to make that journey just 2 weeks ago. President Trump said that he would re-implement 50% tariffs on imports from Canada into the U.S. in January, saying the U.S. did not need its neighbor as a trading partner. This is SRN News.
5: From the B&M Tree Service Weather Center, chance of some rain tonight. Then tomorrow, mostly sunny and a high of 86. 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We'd love to connect with you there. 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Just a couple days away from the start of the Great Minnesota Get-Together, the State Fair starts on Thursday. Exciting time of year.
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0: Welcome back, America. I'm Hugh Hewitt. I continue now with my dissection of Cleveland Browns, quote, decision-making. It's not really decision-making. It is anti-decision-making. It is stubbornness. It is epistemic closure. It's a disaster. And this isn't Sports Talk Radio. I might take some calls. This is actually assessment of how does an organization make such a bad decision as Todd Monken made today. Here, by the way, it's not Hugh Hewitt. I'm not a sports talk analyst. I'm a fan. Here's Pat McAfee's assessment of this decision today, cut number 33.
1: I've talked about it a lot this morning. I'm shocked. If this was just a football decision, just football, and I haven't seen every day of practice, I would probably say coin flip, 50-50, start the guy you want. Doesn't really like matter to me. After Saturday's press conference, I'm shocked that they did this to the Cleveland fans. I've said if I was a Cleveland fan and Deshaun's still starting week three, I would not go to the game because of the interaction that we saw.
2: What?
1: The 2-0. I've had a buddy text me saying, this is smart by the Browns. They'll go 0-2. Deshaun will struggle, and all of a sudden, Shador gets named the starting quarterback for the week three game, which is their home opener, and he's the hero.
2: Bingo.
1: Okay.
2: You don't think that's what they were thinking when they did this?
3: No.
4: Is this the NFL? We try to win games.
5: Todd Monken.
2: Yeah, what are you talking about?
1: Yeah, and let's talk about Todd Monken that I know wouldn't. Go ahead.
2: No, go ahead. I would like to hear the Todd Monken that you know before I say what I'm about to say.
1: I only know him as a coach. I've spent some time with him just because of games. I mean, he is a all ball, all the time, high level competitor. Yeah. Maniac. I don't know him as a guy, so I can't comment on him like that, but I don't think that he would sign up for that.
2: Okay, so he did, though. He announced him as the starting quarterback and said this. Monken said he took in the full body of work, ultimately fell.
0: McAfee's shocked. Let's go over to Marcus Spears at ESPN, cut number 30.
6: What do you think is going on in the Browns locker room right now? Your best guess.
7: Rich, let me, I've been hearing the banter, and obviously Deshaun, obviously been named the starter. News broke this morning from Shefty. It's about $230 million. The locker room, not important. This is ownership unwilling to make to admit that they made a tremendous mistake bringing.
0: I actually don't think that's it. I think that Jimmy Haslam, good owner, said it's a big swing and a miss. I think it's a Todd Monken decision, actually. And then Jason Lloyd, Cleveland local, I think he works for The Athletic, but local Cleveland sports guy, cut number 29.
8: All he had to do was finish the round.
9: That's it.
8: Just finish the round. You could bogey, double bogey, hit it in the water, two putt, three putt, four putt. Finish the round, sign the card, shake your partner's hand, go home as starting quarterback. Instead, he threw his clubs in the water, he ran over the gallery with his cart, and he burned down the clubhouse. And he's still the starting quarterback!
9: That's a good analogy. I can't believe it.
8: Imagine being a Browns ticket salesperson today. Hey, this is Chip with the Browns.
9: Click!
8: I'm wondering if you want to spend $50,000 on a PSL with our new Dome Stadium opening in 2029. What's that about? Don't worry about what happened over the weekend. Don't worry about that.
9: Never mind that.
8: Do you have another $50,000 to spare for a PSL? Imagine being a Browns ticket salesman.
0: PSL is a personal seat license. I know because I had to buy four of them and two of them. I bought two of them in 1999, 2000. With my partner in California in crime, we split the games, eight games at the time, four each. And then I bought four of them outside of the club seating in the normal place because that was Cleveland Browns football. So they're going to call me up and they're going to ask me to buy seat licenses again in 2 weeks. I looked it up on ChatGPT. They're planning to go to market with the seat licenses in 2 weeks. Now, I would never buy club seats. They're not real football seats, right? They're for corporate people. But football fans like to be at a decent enough level in the second deck. That's all I want, between the 30s. And, you know, I might have done it. But what Coach Monken did today and Andrew Berry encouraged and Jimmy Haslam allowed just tells me they don't know how to get. It's like a death spiral. I don't know what Cleveland did to the sports gods. I don't know. But I want to know, people in Cleveland, 1-800-520-1234, listen on 1420 AM The Answer. 1-800-520-1234. 1-800-520-1234. What do you think they're doing? Because it makes no sense. It's a terrible business decision. It's the kind of business decision that I have seen my clients make over the years when they wouldn't listen to outsiders who have some perspective, who are not caught up in their own mind game. Stay tuned.
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0: Welcome back, America. I'm Hugh Hewitt. I'm wondering if my guest, Selena Zito, even recognizes that voice. Do you recognize that voice, Selena?
1: No, but I didn't really hear it that well either.
0: Okay, it's Carly Simon, who released a new album last week called Comes in Waves at the Age of 83. I salute her, don't you?
1: Oh, heck yeah. I was always a big Carly Simon fan. She was like the background music to our lives growing up.
0: Exactly, so good for her. Okay, Selena, you know football. You're a Steelers fan. Have you followed the Deshaun Watson fiasco in Cleveland?
1: Yeah. Obviously not to the intensity of you, but look, I'm on the same page as you are.
0: Well, I want to ask if Pittsburgh fans have ever hated the club's decision-making. I mean, you've only had like three coaches in 50 years, and you've had the same family owning the club, and they were bad for a long time, but like you never hated the situation, did you?
1: No, not to the intensity that you guys are going through. And I feel, in one way I can relate, but it's not football, it's baseball. And there's and it's not that we hate the players, but the ownership is not beloved in the way that the Rooneys are beloved, even if you get irked with them in Pittsburgh. Yeah.
0: Oh, yeah, the Pirates. I'm of the opinion Jimmy and Dee Haslam are good people. I'm of the opinion they're trying to do the best they can. But sometimes their decisions are so inexplicable that, try and explain to people how much sports means along the Pennsylvania-Ohio border.
1: Look, these teams and our real affection for them basically happened in the 60s and 70s. When they were the one thing that was winning, and even if they weren't winning, they had a way to draw people together and make them feel as though they're part of something bigger than self, in particular in the places where they're located, because things were falling apart, right? But you could always count on your team to make you feel good about your town or yourself or your family. And that's what both of these teams, and I would argue that Green Bay has the same mystique, right? These not huge cities that have a very hardcore working class fan base who spends a decent portion of their salary on their season tickets.
0: And it cuts across
1: so there's
0: race, class, ethnicity, religion. And the backdrop, and I always try and tell people this about Ohio, and it's actually true about Western Pennsylvania, too. The local television affiliates, in Youngstown, it would be 21, 27, and 33. They would spend, on Friday and Saturday night, 30 minutes of their hour on high school football. No other market in the country does that. Maybe Texas, I don't know. But 30 minutes.
1: That would be true. Yeah. We do, too, in Western Pennsylvania. And I'm wondering if you saw today the arrest, or I think he was arrested, the owner of the 49ers, Lord,
0: oh, yeah.
1: Who's a DeBartolo.
0: In Youngstown.
1: And I was
0: Eddie D's
1: nephew. I got really angry because someone put out there that that's the middle of nowhere, Ohio. Because that nothing makes me more angry. You know that when people talk about towns like Youngstown and Pittsburgh and East Palestine. But, you know, in that, there was a very unique situation in Youngstown when we were growing up, you and I both, where there was this three-way split between the Browns, the Steelers, and the 49ers.
0: Yep.
1: Because the DeBartolo family owned the 49ers.
0: And there were some people, and it still goes on. It's a very complicated thing to get over. But I'm just pointing out, for parts of the country that don't understand, football and sports is a way of life. I wonder if you're fine. Does that go for the United States of Appalachia? Does it go all the way down to Georgia?
1: Oh, yeah, absolutely. Not every state has their, or every region has their own football team, but they sure have their local football team, right? Their local high school or their college team. And they're very parochial about it, right? They love them. They dress up. They have spaghetti dinners the night before. They have big parties afterwards. Even if they lose, it is the center of the community. And you find that all the way along Appalachia. Friday night lights are sometimes the only thing that is continuously holding a community together.
0: Now, I want to play for you quickly cut number 15 and talk over it as we roll it. This is President Trump arriving at the Freedom 250 in Washington, D.C. on Sunday. And it was a remarkable event. And it was not political, though some people tried to make it political. I'm not a Formula One guy or a NASCAR guy. What did you make of this extravaganza, Selena Zito, since you're his favorite columnist?
1: It was absolutely amazing. I'm going to have to give kudos to Fox. They covered it very well, very professionally. And I was watching commentary online of people that I follow or who follows them that aren't particularly political, right? They're into farming or racing or, you know, whatever it is. They're not politicos. And they were just marveling at this event, how beautiful our nation's capital looked, how amazing that they were able to pull this off, and how non-political it was. And it was, again, one of those, you and I talk about this all the time, one of those aspirational moments. Americans love those. Americans love to be part of something bigger than self, and this was definitely one of those.
0: And even people who are not Formula One racing fans were swept up in the physical, extraordinary display of speed. I mean, I've never seen anything like that. Of course, D.C., the traffic's the worst in the world. It doesn't move, but so that was fun to watch, too. I just thought it was a very nice weekend surprise. Selena Zito, read everything Selena writes at selenazito.com. She's columnist for the New York Post, columnist for the Washington Examiner, columnist for the Pittsburgh Post-Gazette, columnist for the Washington Post, President Trump's favorite journalist, and you can follow her on X at Zito Selena. I'll be right back, America. Don't go anywhere. If you are a Browns fan and you want to vent, 1-800-520-1234, but you got to be a Browns fan. 1-800-520-1234.
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0: I'm Stacey Garrity, and I'm running for governor of Pennsylvania. Pennsylvania's current governor, Josh Shapiro, and his Democrat Party have made a dangerous and catastrophic turn towards the failed and dangerous policies of radical socialism. Shapiro has proven he will not stand up against this movement that threatens to undo 250 years of freedom's progress and promise in America. There is no longer anything democratic about today's Democrat Party. Pennsylvania is the birthplace of American liberty, and it remains a keystone state in this fight today. This Commonwealth is where we declared our independence and where our Constitution was formed. 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
5: I told you so.

0: the approach that we've often taken to terrorism has been to figure out how to leverage the might of the U.S. military to go in and root out, right, certain terrorist organizations, etc. And where that's necessary, that's necessary. But I also think we need to be curious about why those things happen in the first place. Like, what drives somebody to want to commit such a heinous act? Like, I have to be a student of people's pain. Like, that's what I did in medicine. That's what I try to do in politics. Like, what happens when people are in pain? And I think that part of what we have to understand is that sometimes when we move, we create so much collateral damage because too often we have been on the wrong side of our own policies.
1: Right.
0: That's not ever to say that terrorism is okay, because it's wrong, it's never okay, and you have to address it when it happens. But I think we have to make sure that when we say that there's a rules-based international order, that we are the principal follower of the rules, not just the principal enforcer of the rules.
1: Right.
0: And I think too often, you know, one of the things that I do bring to this is my whole life, I've been forced to explain who I am to people, my whole life, right? Oftentimes, even in my own family, right? Because I have experienced...
2: I'm not interested in this part. It's an empty room. We've got to ask why terrorists are terrorists. Hurt people, remember? My goodness, Michigan, I know you're listening to me right now. You can't vote for this guy. You just can't. I'm in the Relief Factor studio. Took it in hour number one. Remind you, in hours two and three. If you take it every day, you get rid of the minor aches and pains that come with exercise and aging. I did my 10 miles on Saturday. I told you I thought I would get that. The weather was perfect. Not too hot. There were no grandchildren around. There were no other obligations, no duties. So I just got out and went, got it done, and had a lot of good podcasts to listen to and trundle along. And as a result, did actually 10 and a half because I miscalculated a little bit. And that's fine on Saturday. On Sunday, you're a little bit stiff. And so double down on the Relief Factor. Take it again today. I'll be fine tomorrow. So would you if you try it. 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Coming right back with Admiral Mark Montgomery. Don't go anywhere, America. Admiral Montgomery coming up to talk about the embargo and how it's going and how much oil is getting out of the Gulf. Stay with us.
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2: With SRN News, I'm Keith Peters in Washington. Treasury Secretary Scott Bessent announced the most sweeping sanctions in U.S. history, aimed at pressuring Iran to reopen the Strait of Hormuz and end the ongoing war. Correspondent Bernie Bennett reports.
3: Bessent warned any state or entity intent on continuing financial support of Iran.
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0: Line to shut down activities we have identified. If they do not take action, we will do so unilaterally through Treasury authorities.
1: And he gave an example of what he meant.
0: Every branch of Bank Mellon must be shuttered and dark.
1: The secretary says Treasury is working with the military and the intelligence community to carry out President Trump's strategy. Bernie Bennett in Washington.
2: On Wall Street, a mixed day as the Dow was up by 140 points, the Nasdaq dropped 200, the S&P lower by 21. This is SRN News.
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5: 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Weather Center, I should say. Chance of showers tonight, tomorrow, mostly sunny, highs in the mid-80s.
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8: Near the end of the Revolutionary War, George Washington received a letter from one of his own officers. Colonel Louis Nicola suggested that America might be better served by a monarchy, with Washington himself as king. Washington firmly rejected the idea. He had spent years leading Americans in a fight for independence from a monarchy. He would not see that victory end with America creating a king of its own. He understood that the cause of the revolution was greater than any one man. His example reminds us that power can be offered, earned, or taken. But character determines whether we use it for ourselves or remain faithful to something greater.
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15: Morning, glory, and evening, grace, America. I'm Hugh Hewitt. Good Monday to you. I'm joined by Rear Admiral Mark Montgomery, retired United States Navy, senior fellow with the Foundation for the Defense of Democracy. Admiral, thanks for joining me again. Oil is at $84.94 a barrel at this hour, down 2.5% today after a weekend full of your colleague Richard Goldberg and others pointing out that oil is flowing through the strait. What is going on in the strait, in your assessment?
16: So I think what's happening, first, thanks for having me, Hugh. And what I think is happening is that they are, we're able to, using the southern transit lane, the southernmost through Omani waters, with U.S. aircraft overhead and a diminishment of Iranian situational awareness tools, mostly radar and video kind of systems they had on small and electronic warfare systems they had on the small islands in the strait and on their on the coastline around Bandar Abbas. They used to have a lot of systems that would tell them where merchant ships were. Now the ships are going dark. Their automatic information signal turned off, with U.S. aircraft providing defense against whatever missiles might come out or drones might come out. And they're able to successfully get, I think over the last 3 weeks, probably 7 million barrels a day, but over the last week, maybe 9 million barrels a day of fossil fuels through that southernmost scheme. I think there's some others that come through the Iranian transit lanes that come from Arab states. I imagine there's some kind of illicit payment occurring on those.
15: So would open source intelligence miss a strike by the IRGC on an LNG tanker or a 2 million barrel tanker from UAE or Qatar?
16: First, I think CENTCOM would acknowledge it, so we wouldn't miss it because of that. Second, I think the UAE or the host nation that owned the tanker would acknowledge it because they have to make claims against that attack and that loss. And it could be loss of life as well. So I do not believe that strikes are happening and you and I aren't hearing about it.
15: Okay, so extrapolate that out in light of what Secretary Bessent announced today, the operation designed to cut off all economic activity with Iran. And this is in addition to the blockade. Your sources, do they think Iran will collapse?
16: So here's what I would say. First, the blockade is working, right? The blockade is increasing pressure. We know the changes in inflation in Iran. We know the economic problems they're having because their leadership has, their secular leadership has on occasion discussed that publicly. The leadership of their banks have mentioned this. So we are stopping, 90% of their fossil fuel deliveries to anywhere through the very effective blockade. They can still do some land delivery, but it's really limited. So that's number one. Number two, this is now about squeezing the rest of the economy. You know, it was a good announcement. I kind of wish it had been we have initiated phone calls to tell people, if you do not stop, we're going to initiate it. But okay, let's make that phone call period like 24 hours. If we don't get a response, we'll take that as a we don't care, and down come your sanctions. But I think we have to isolate Iran from the international economy. And unfortunately, this isolation runs through China.
15: So expand on that a little bit, Admiral. Do you think China will play ball with us?
16: I think they're going to test us, Hugh. They're going to see if we'll really sanction what are called teapot refineries. So 25% of Chinese refineries are refineries that specialize in avoiding sanctions. They take fuel from Iran, from Russia, and previously from Venezuela. That's all they do. They literally specialize in getting around U.S. OFAC and other sanctions and dealing with getting discounted oil from these, from these renegade states like Iran and Russia. And so I absolutely think it's the proper thing to do. The Chinese should do this. If we were openly having the mob run, import exports that undermine the Chinese economy out of L.A. and San Francisco, the Chinese would ask us to shut them down. We've asked nicely. I think it's time to very rapidly move from this kind of we're going to request via telephone to sanctions are in place on these teapot refineries. And anyone in China who does business with them, so that is to say the banks that facilitate these payments.
15: All right, Admiral, next question. Because the blockade's been in place effectively for months now, what happens to the harbors and the facilities that Iran normally uses to process their oil? We heard about storage issues, but what about the actual maritime facility? If they don't work, do they fall apart?
16: I think they'll be okay in that regard. Pumping stations are pretty basic. I think Karg Island, maybe the first hookup once they're allowed to, in some future world where they can start pumping from there. Maybe it takes a few extra hours, a few extra days to get the first one hooked up and going, but they'll be all right. I don't think they decay away that fast. The bigger issue, as you've heard, is that they're filled up. They can't fill tankers anymore. They're full. The ones they have in the Gulf are full. They can't fill their actual stowages because they're full. So they're having to secure pump, the actual pumping and withdrawal of fossil fuels.
15: All right, so wrapping up back to the original question about effectiveness of this entire blockade and this entire embargo. When Mark Dubowitz warns, as he did on Friday and Saturday in the New York Post, your colleague at FDD, that the Iranians will lash out in order to try and inflict maximum political damage on President Trump in October, what can they do that they wouldn't already do?
16: So I think they'll try to repeat what they successfully did during the 40-day air combat campaign. That's when they used drones to strike close-in infrastructure. That is the infrastructure of Bahrain, Kuwait, Qatar, Eastern Saudi Arabia, and United Arab Emirates, and hit them with short-range Shahed drones that historically got through during those 40 days. Now, hopefully, we've been working hard, getting Ukrainian and American drone systems into our allied and partner countries so that they can defend themselves better. You can't use the air-based, the ones on aircraft, because your aircraft would have to be feet dry at low altitude over Iran to shoot down these drones, and that's unhealthy for the aircraft. So you really need these ground-based drone systems, something we really were short of. We failed in 2024, 2025 to recognize this threat from observing Russia and Ukraine. The Iranians did see the impact of the Jaran and Shahed drones, and they became dependent on them. So I think we have to be good on that. If we're good on that, I don't think Iran has a good, I don't think they have a second, tier, another weapon that they could use effectively.
15: All right, last question. I believe you were the carrier group commander for the Washington out of Japan for a period of time. The Washington's headed to replace the Lincoln, might be there already. How long does it take to do that? And does the fact that they've been a Pacific ship all these years impact their ability to quickly learn and adapt to the Persian Gulf and Indian Ocean?
16: So here's good news. Yeah, I commanded a carrier strike group for 2 years, the George Washington carrier strike group for 2 years, best 2 years of my, most enjoyable 2 years of my career. The carrier strike group, the one in Japan, has four times now gone to the Arabian Gulf, for OEF, Iraqi freedom, for the Afghan war, and for Desert Storm. So this is not uncommon. This carrier strike group and its air wing had the highest readiness in the fleet. So they're going to be just fine going over and doing that. They're there already. They'll do great. They're using slightly different weapon systems and they're probably prioritized when you're thinking about fighting China. But that's a something they learned in the 2 weeks going over. I'm sure the carrier air wing was fully up and ready to go. There'll be no loss of readiness with them replacing the Lincoln. In fact, it might be a slight uptick only because the carrier air wing has slightly more aircraft than a continental U.S.-based one like the Abraham Lincoln. So it's actually a better deal for the CENTCOM commander. And Brad Cooper knows that because he was stationed out in Korea, and he knows the capability of the four deployed carrier strike group.
15: So do you think the George Washington carrier strike group is happy to have this assignment? Is this something they're eager to get to?
16: I know on a deeply personal level that they are happy to have this assignment. And, the ability to carry out your nation's tasking is the highest, service that an American warfighter can do. So the sailors and airmen of the George Washington Carrier Strike Group are excited to be there doing what the president's ordered. Probably our allies and partners in Northeast Asia, a little less happy right now.
15: But I thought that would be your answer, but I didn't know, and I'm a civilian, so I'm glad I asked. Admiral Mark Montgomery, retired United States Navy, thank you for joining me from the Foundation for the Defense of Democracies. I'll be right back, America. Stay tuned.
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0: I want to introduce you to this week's sponsor, the Hugh Hewitt Book Club, author Craig W. Stanfill and his new novel, Carbon Zero. 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

0: Welcome back. I'm Hugh Hewitt. That's Carly Simon on her new album. At 83, she released a new album last week. I saw that in my weekend reading, and I thought, good for her. It's called Comes in Waves. Comes in Waves. And good for Carly Simon. My phone number is 1-800-520-1234. I very rarely take phone calls. I have two subject matters. If you're a Browns fan, you can call me and vent. I know that the lines are jammed at every sports station in America over maybe the worst decision ever in a sports franchise history. Revisited, the gift that keeps on giving. And I know Deshaun Watson apologized today for his mental breakdown and lash out at the fans on Saturday. But when there's an old Irish proverb, I use it a lot, when everybody says you're drunk, you'd better sit down. Everybody in the world, not in the Browns organization, I mean every sports analyst ranging from big to little market, national guys, local gals, national gals, every fan who's had an opinion, and especially ticket holders, season ticket holders, they hate Todd Monken's decision to start Deshaun Watson. Not only because he had a terrible game, if he'd come out and said, look, I had a terrible game, my head wasn't in it, it was a preseason game, I'm playing in the second half, I'm just getting loose, you saw me play against the Bills in practice, I'm pretty good, and I hope the fans will give me a chance, I think I'm ahead of Shadur and I should start. Instead, self-pitying, rambling, grudge match against Cleveland fans who booed him because he was bad, objectively bad, in the game in Cleveland. And a foreshadowing of what's going to happen. And then, remember, he's 30 years old. He's made, I don't know, if he made $500 million from football, but he made $230 million from the Browns. And he walked out in that press conference on Tuesday, on Saturday, after he, ragged the fans and jabbed the fans, he got asked, do you have any regrets at all about, the last 5 years? And he said, cut number 31.
1: No, I don't regret anything in my life.
0: All right, remember, this guy with 27 sexual assault charges against him, suspended from the league, no regrets, didn't rehab his Achilles in Cleveland the first time, re-injured it a second time. No regrets. I'm sorry I let the people of Cleveland down. I'm sorry about choices I made in Houston, but they're behind me. I know people still hold that against me, but I've tried my best. Instead, it was real. I'm not going to play it for you because it's just too disheartening that he's so unaware. But, okay, so he lacks any self-awareness. But Todd Monken is a lifer in football. He's 62 years old. It's his one shot to coach the NFL. He doesn't have to do this unless he's been told to do this. I can't imagine Jimmy and Dee Haslam don't understand sunk costs. I had originally worked it out in my head that the Browns were going to kind of tank, but they were going to try and get some value into Deshaun Watson, show that he can play a little bit. Matthew Stafford, no, but better than Joe Flacco. If you're down three quarterbacks and it's November 10th and you've got to trade for someone because you got a chance, you're going to get a quarterback back in 5 weeks and you got to have someone run an NFL offense and you only have rookies and there's no one around the league and we can't get Brett Favre to come out of retirement sort of thing. And maybe Watson looked okay, mediocre, but okay. Maybe you trade a fourth-round draft choice for him. And you get a little bit back of your draft capital as you amass stuff for next year. But after Saturday, there's just no excuse for it. Now, it's not me. This is the harshest one I'm going to play. All right? This is Jim Rome. And Jim Rome's been doing sports talk for longer than anybody. And he doesn't hold back. Here's Jim Rome on Deshaun Watson today.
2: Bad quarterback. Bad guy. Bad organization. And again, forget QB competition. This dude shouldn't even be on that team at all right now. The owner knew this was a failed experiment a year and a half ago. The rest of us knew long before that. Most of us knew from day one that this was one of the single worst ideas in NFL history. And day one of this miserable idea and experiment was now 4 years ago, and nothing has changed? 4 years ago and a shredded Achilles, and nothing has changed? So believe me, I understand why Browns fan is frustrated. They should be. I am frustrated for Browns fan. At this point, Browns fan probably wouldn't even care if Jimmy Haslam went Art Modell and moved this team under the cover of darkness. Hell, Browns fan would probably cheer for that as loud as they cheered for Deshaun's severed Achilles. Because having no team has got to be better than having a team quarterbacked by this washed, entitled, oblivious creep.
0: All right, that's pretty harsh. I don't cheer his getting injured, and I don't want the Browns to go anywhere, but that's just representative. All right, it's not, if you're just coming in, let's go to Pat McAfee, who probably has the biggest sports show in America. Again, this is the biggest story of the weekend. We've got Operation Economic Choke-Off going today, and we've got Hassan Piker celebrating the death of Charlie Kirk. But most of the energy online has been over this extraordinary degree of separation between a very wealthy athlete and the fans who pay for his salary and the ownership and the coaching staff. Here's Pat McAfee, cut number 33.
3: I've talked about it a lot this morning. I'm shocked. If this was just a football decision, just football, I haven't seen every day of practice, I would probably say coin flip, 50-50, start the guy you want. Doesn't really like matter to me. After the Saturday's press conference, I'm shocked that they did this to the Cleveland fans. I've said if I was a Cleveland fan, and Deshaun's still starting week three, I would not.
0: Pause it there. I'll play the rest of it after the break. 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I'll be right back on the Hugh Hewitt Show.

0: With SRN News, I'm Keith Peters in Washington. Treasury Secretary Scott Bessent has announced a new round of sanctions aimed at Iran. At a news conference Monday, he also warned every country that does business with the Islamic Republic to sever those financial ties or face retaliation from the United States. The sanctions aim to cut off Iran from the west of the world's economy. A wildfire that exploded in size in Reno, Nevada over the weekend has forced authorities to urge more than 90,000 residents to leave their neighborhoods. Videos show some homes have already been destroyed, but there's concern that shifting winds could push the flames into densely packed neighborhoods on the edge of the city. On Wall Street, the Dow up by 140 points, the Nasdaq dropped 200. The S&P lower by 21. More details at srnnews.com.
1: From the JTR Roofing Weather Center, chance of some rain tonight, but tomorrow mostly sunny and highs in the mid-80s. Well, a new movie coming out this week to keep an eye on, Coyote vs. Acme. It's the latest Looney Tunes movie starring John Cena, Will Forte, and more. Apparently, they kind of shelved this one and didn't know if it would actually see the light of day, but I'm kind of excited to see it. We'll see.
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0: Welcome back, America. I'm Hugh Hewitt. Breaking news, the United States Supreme Court, by a 6-3 decision, has upheld President Trump's mail-in ballot restrictions, removing an injunction that prohibited them from going into effect. Among them, each United States Postal Service envelope will have to have a unique barcode with tracking on it. The Department of Homeland Security and the Social Security Administration must create an approved voter list, and the United States Postal Service may only send ballots to that list. Those regs are going to go into effect while the full case is heard, and I imagine that means that they will be in effect for this November's election. I'm not one to think that that is actually that big of a deal, but it's 6-3, so it will be treated as another ideological decision on the emergency docket. But the Supreme Court had to act because there was an executive order imposing these restrictions on the Postal Service. District court and a circuit court enjoined the order, and the Supreme Court said, no, the order can go forward. We'll hold a hearing on the merits. So that's where that is. I'll keep you posted if we get more details. I just don't know much about that case. Don't want you to forget, we have a dystopian football situation in Cleveland, but I have a dystopian novel right here, Carbon Zero. Carbon Zero is the Hugh Hewitt Book Club choice, and the Hugh Hewitt Book Club choice is by Craig W. Stanfill. It's a novel about artificial intelligence. Stanfill spent years as an AI pioneer, so he can really get his arms around where this technology could take us. He understands the subject. I've got the advanced copy here. I read it in 2 days. I wrote a review of it for Town Hall, which you can look up, Hugh Hewitt Town Hall Carbon Zero. One seemingly harmless request to the wrong AI agent results in this novel. And it's a dystopian novel, and it's kind of scary because not long ago, 3 weeks ago, we had an AI agent go rogue, actually self-actuate, tell itself to go where it wanted to go. And so now Stanfill has come up in Carbon Zero with a fast-paced techno thriller grounded in that technology in the worst-case nightmare. And if you enjoy novels that entertain you while they make you think about best case, worst case, pre-order Carbon Zero today. The Kindle edition, just the Kindle, you don't get the book. The Kindle edition is $2.99 for a limited time. And if you want to get the real book, search Carbon Zero on Amazon or visit mybookclub at hughhewitt.com. Or remember the author, Craig W. Stanfill, S-T-A-N-F-I-L-L, Craig W. Stanfill, and go find it on Amazon.com. Carbon Zero. I'm going to interview Craig about the book tomorrow. Let me remind you, I'm also in the Relief Factor studio and got my 10 miles in. I brag a little bit when I do that, when I hit double digits, because I've been doing this for nearly 50 years, and I like to get to double digits. I'm not going to do any more marathons. Maybe I'll do a half marathon in my life again. I don't know. 10Ks are usually what I'm limited to. But it was great weather, perfect weather for trundling. And no one's going to mistake me for a racer anymore. There are four kinds of runners. Racers, you're under 8 minutes a mile. Runner, 8 to 10. Trundlers, 10 to 15. And fast walkers with your heart rate up, which is great. Just keep moving. That's about 15 minutes a mile, no matter what it is. Relief Factor will help you get over the minor aches and pains that come with that kind of exercise. All it takes is $17.76 for a 3-week starter pack. That means you take 3 packets of Relief Factor, and if you're watching on the Salem News Channel, that's what a packet looks like. It's got 4 pills in it. I carry in curcumin, resveratrol, and omega. I always take it in hour number 1. So in the first week that you get your starter pack, you take 3 of those a day. Then you take 2 of those a day for the second week, and then you're like me, 1 a day for the next 15 plus years. Only supplement I've taken in more than 20 years. I get offered a lot of money to endorse, take other supplements, not interested. My health is good. I'm blessed by good health. I keep in shape. The one thing you got to worry about is pulling muscles and minor aches and pains. Like I did 10 miles, that'll stay with you next day. And I was moving a little bit slow at church on, the mass on Saturday night, kneeling a little bit up and down, and then fetching Mrs. Hewitt, and I went full Presbyterian on Sunday. less getting up and down and no kneeling, but steps. And when you're a little bit sore, you're a little bit sore, but it's gone today because Relief Factor works. 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I'll be right back. Hassan Piker, next.
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0: I'm Stacey Garrity, and I'm running for governor of Pennsylvania. This year, America celebrated 250 years since a revolutionary idea was born in Pennsylvania, that free people could govern themselves and build a nation based on natural, God-given rights worth defending. I have tried to live that idea, serving 30 years in the Army Reserve, 3 combat deployments, earning 2 Bronze Stars, and as Pennsylvania's treasurer, I fought waste and fraud and returned more than $1 billion to hardworking families. 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I'm Stacey Garrity. 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

0: Welcome back, America. I'm Hugh Hewitt. I got a cover with you, got in your cars late today or tuned in the Salem News Channel late. Hassan Piker did two things this weekend, both of them reprehensible, or in the last week. I'm going to be careful. This weekend, he mocked the grieving for Charlie Kirk. There was a song written about Charlie Kirk, I believe by a Christian worship and praise band, and this is Hassan Piker with his crazy left-wing lunatic communist Maoist fringe outfit on, mocking Charlie and his murder by singing that song, cut number four. So there are 400 or 500 people there, crazy left-wing lunatics, and it's being videoed. And Hassan Piker is this ghoulish and offensive, deeply disturbed individual, I think. That comes on the heels earlier in the week. There's a Michigan State Senator by the name of Jeremy Moss. And Piker attacked him last week. I want to read the quotes as ChatGPT has them. If Jews in America, Mr. Moss, State Senator Moss is Jewish, if Jews in America keep putting this idea out there, that they are singularly invested in Israel, eventually someone will come around and take action. Not against the State of Israel, mind you, but against American Jews. All right? That's what he said, against American Jews. We have a bit of that audio, not all of it, a bit of it, cut number three.
1: And you want to know why? Because people don't f*** with Israel any longer. And if Jews in America keep putting this idea out there that they are singularly invested in Israel, eventually someone's going to come around and take action. Not against the State of Israel, mind you, but against American Jews. Okay? We're teaching people the wrong lesson. I don't know how people don't recognize how dangerous this predicament is, how dangerous this is for Jews. You're running around basically tying your entire identity to a country that inevitably will be seen as basically Jewish ISIS. And you're saying, as Jews, this is all we care about.
0: I'm kind of astonished by that. Abdul El-Sayed, who is the Democratic nominee in Michigan for the United States Senate against Mike Rogers, his running mate is Hassan Piker. Hassan Piker got him the nomination over Hedy Stevens. And Hassan Piker is the running mate of Troy Jackson in Michigan as a DSAer. Hassan Piker is the running mate of Peggy Flanagan in Minnesota. Hassan Piker is the running mate of Chris Pappas, the DSA-endorsed candidate in New Hampshire. He is the running mate of James Tallarico, the weird liberal in Texas. He is the running mate of Angie Nixon, the DSA-er in Florida. Hassan Piker is the face of the Democratic Party. And he's anti-Semitic. And that's a threat. Abdul Sayed quickly put out a statement that did not condemn what Sayed said, either mocking Charlie Kirk's death or the grief around Charlie Gett or the comments aimed at Moss. He said, only I speak for my campaign. So he's running away from him. So Abdul El-Sayed is a coward. He won't disown Hassan Piker. What do you think about that? 1-800-520-1234. I'm on in Detroit right now. All right, Detroit? Are you going to vote for Abdul El-Sayed when he's afraid to say this guy's nuts and I'm not him? and Jews don't have to be afraid because they support Israel. Americans who are not Jewish, like Hugh Hewitt, who support Israel, we don't have to be afraid. There are a lot of people who support Israel for one very simple reason. It's our best and most important strategic ally in the world. It's a nuclear power that can and will project force in defense of the West and American interests, and they have operated wing-to-wing with us, most recently against the Islamic Republic of Iran. They are a great ally. They are a strong ally. It's got nothing to do with theology or ethnicity or philo-Semitism. It's got to do with hard-nosed American self-interest. And we don't let Americans threaten American Jews. We ought not, I mean, we can't stop him. It's his First Amendment right to threaten American Jews. The Brandenburg test in Supreme Court law is absent the present intent and ability to cause harm to someone. You can say whatever you want. Right? You can't punish a threat. That's not the law of Great Britain and other places, but the law in the United States. So Sean Piker can effectively threaten Jews in America and not worry about any liability for that. But the Democratic Party owns him. Lock, stock, and barrel. And when I come back, I'll play for you the way they answer it. Chris Van Hollen filibustered it with Kristen Welker yesterday because Kristen wouldn't interrupt him. And no one has to filibuster anything. You have to say, he's ghoulish and ghastly, and I won't have anything to do with him. I won't appear with him, and no Democrat should. Or put your arms around him like Abdul El-Sayed did. Campaign with him. Just say, look, it's not time for American Jews anymore. Their golden age is over. They better become Republicans because they sure don't have a home in the Democratic Party. Mr. Mamdani showed us the way. And that's the DSA. It's an anti-Semitic party. And an anti-Semitic cult within the Democratic Party that's taken over the Democratic Party. That's what they've got to say. And unfortunately, Dwayne grabbed every clip of every Democrat being asked about him, and they dodged, weaved, or filibustered. They won't say it because they're afraid of Hassan Piker and the crazy left wing of the Democratic Party that's dragging him down. You vote for any Democrat anywhere in America, you're voting for Hassan Piker. Vote for any Democrat anywhere in America, you're voting for Hassan Piker. I'll be right back, America. Stay tuned.

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Welcome back, America. I'm Hugh Hewitt. Yesterday, there were Sunday shows, and Hassan Piker had been ghoulish about Charlie Kirk and had threatened State Senator from Michigan,

0: own political future. You have faced growing calls to challenge leader Chuck Schumer for Democratic leader if your party were to retake the Senate. I know that that's an if still. Those calls followed you even while you were campaigning with Abdul Al-Sayed. I want to play a little clip and get your reaction on the other side.
1: We want someone who's going to be there for working people in Michigan. And of course, to be a United States senator, so for working people all over the country.
2: And a new Senate majority leader.
1: And we need to make sure. And if I have anything to do about it, the next Senate majority leader, Chris Van Hollen.
0: All right, well, there it is. Abdul Al-Sayed endorsing you as the next majority leader if Democrats retake control of the Senate. Do you want the job?
3: No question about Hassan Piker. None. An absolutely meaningless question. Do you want the job? Time eater, a time waster, and compare to Tim Scott, cut number five.
0: All right, let's talk about another state that you raised, another big state, Michigan, the face-off between Democrat Abdul Al-Sayed and former Congressman Mike Rogers. The NRSC continues to put out social media posts claiming that Abdul Al-Sayed has quote-unquote terrorist ties, and yet there is no evidence that he has terrorist ties. Senator, should the NRSC stop running those ads?
4: Well, we know without question that he had family members who helped resource Osama bin Laden. We know without question that he campaigns with Piker, who said at one point that America deserved 9/11.
0: Let's stay focused on Al-Sayed, though.
3: All right, you see what you did? Let's not bring up Hassan Piker because that's inconvenient for Democrats. I know, Kristen. I've worked with Kristen. I did a debate with Kristen. That's someone in her ear telling her, don't let him get near Piker. We don't want to indict the Democratic Party for their problem. We don't want to throw a lantern on their problem, which is Hassan Piker. That's the media. It will not protect the Democrats from Hassan Piker. He is their poster boy. Thank you, Adam. Thank you, Harley. Thank you, Generalissimo. No, thank you, Cleveland Browns. I'll be back tomorrow. I'll be on special report tonight on the panel, the All-Star panel. So I'll see you tonight, and I'll be back tomorrow on the next Hugh Hewitt Show.
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10: With SRN News, I'm Keith Peters in Washington. Treasury Secretary Scott Bessent announced the most sweeping sanctions in U.S. history, framing them as the single greatest financial offensive ever marshaled against an adversary.
11: Bessent said the new measures will broaden the Trump administration's existing Iran sanctions regime, adding secondary sanctions on foreign entities, banks, and countries that continue to do business with Tehran. He urged allies and other nations to choose sides, quote, either with us or against us, warning that noncompliance will face massive economic consequences. Iranian Foreign Minister Abbas Araghchi dismissed the sanctions as a sign of U.S. defeat and warned of further defeat for Washington. Iran state media also called the move, quote, an implicit admission of the enemy's humiliating defeat. Bernie Bennett, Washington.
10: On Wall Street, the Dow by 140 points, but the Nasdaq dropped 200. This is SRN News.
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1: 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Chance of some rain tonight, tomorrow mostly sunny and a high of 86. 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
16: Larry Elder here, the sage from South Central, the prince of Pico Union, the czar of common sense, the great Eldersky, Don Lorenzo. Welcome to the program. 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
16: 888-971-SAGE, 888-971-7243. I am Larry Elder. We are Salem News Channel. Secretary of Treasury Scott Bessent describes the economic warfare now unleashed on Iran. He says we are entering what he calls the end game. Trump gets absolutely no credit for the steep drop in fentanyl deaths. At a rally, Hassan Piker mocks the death of Charlie Kirk. Who does that? Remember when Obama defended himself against criticism that he was deporting illegal aliens who were nonviolent? We do. Gavin Newsom actually praises a Trump policy? Can you guess which one? A member of the British Parliament reads from a Muslim gang rape report. Congresswoman Jasmine Crockett implies blacks are being lynched today in America. DSA Florida Senate candidate Angie Nixon quotes a Marxist Black Panther cop killer who escaped from prison here in America, fled to Cuba, and who was for years in the top 10 FBI most wanted list. Minority Leader Hakeem Jeffries had a secret meeting with Jared Kushner. But I thought Jeffries called the Trump administration authoritarian. Was Jeffries meeting with fascists? All of this and more, 888-971-SAGE, 888-971-7243. Fathers under the category of who cares. I'm writing an article. The TV was on. Nina picked some movie. I didn't know what she was watching. And I was writing about when I was playing Little League. And as I was writing it, I look up, and on the screen was a baseball. I mean, what are the odds of my sitting here writing a story, not paying attention to the movie, writing about playing Little League baseball, and I look up and there's a baseball on the screen. It's only on the screen for about 3 seconds. The movie had to do with two kids who were kidnapped, who were Little League baseball players. They were very good friends. But I looked up right at this moment. I hadn't looked at the movie at all. The movie had been on for maybe 15, 20 minutes. And I saw a baseball. So I told this to Nina, and she was about as impressed about this as you were. So I'm going to move on. 888-971-SAGE. Who cares, Elder? Get to the point. All right. I want to start here. Now, we all know that Trump's a fascist. Trump's a Nazi. Trump's authoritarian. Trump's a dictator. Trump's a tyrant. Trump's been likened to Mao, likened to Hitler, likened to Mussolini. Trump is trying to undermine the foundations of our republic. Trump is defying the Constitution. Trump hates the Constitution. On and on, right? So I'm surprised. I read an article in the New York Times. Headline, Hakeem Jeffries and Jared Kushner meet privately as midterm attacks fly. That's the headline. Subheadline. President Trump's son-in-law and the man in line to be Speaker of the Democratic-led House discussed how Democrats and the administration could work together. Now, it turns out Mike Johnson was not happy with this meeting because he said it implied that Kushner believes, by that extension, that Trump believes that the Democrats are likely to take control of the House. So that's why Mike Johnson was upset about this. But that's not what I want to talk about. Why would you meet with somebody who's a member of administration that you refer to as, quote, authoritarian, end quote, which is what Jeffries has called it? By the way, Jeffries, unlike Kamala Harris, has never called Trump fascist. I checked. I could not find anywhere where Jeffries said it. He might have said it privately, but he certainly hasn't said it publicly. But he has publicly referred to the Trump administration as authoritarian, as was, of course, Adolf Hitler. Were American members of Congress meeting with Adolf Hitler? So why would you meet with somebody who's a member of an administration or advisor to administration? Kushner, I don't think, is officially a member of the administration. He's an advisor, an envoy. Why would you meet with an envoy of administration that you've called authoritarian? And the answer is, as I said last week, they don't really, they meaning Jeffries and Chuck Schumer and Nancy Pelosi, you know, the leaders of the party, they don't believe that Donald Trump is a fascist. They don't believe he's a Nazi. They don't believe he's a tyrant. They are happy to say it, happy to use that rhetoric, because they think it works. I recall after George W. Bush left office, Nancy Pelosi, who referred to him, ridiculed him as an oil man, she said publicly, George W. Bush was a lovely man. Well, you weren't saying that when he's in office. He was a lovely man. My point is, the Hassan Pikers of the world, the Jasmine Crocketts of the world, the Joy Reids of the world, the Daria Lisa Avila Chevaliers of the world, they believe this claptrap. They believe this BS. That's why you have a whole bunch of young people who feel that Nancy Pelosi and Chuck Schumer and Hakeem Jeffries aren't fighting hard enough. After all, you call somebody a fascist, you can't just, you know, well, we don't like this legislation, or I'm going to call it the big ugly bill. He's a fascist. Shouldn't you be taking much stronger action against fascists? So here he is, Hakeem Jeffries, referring to the Trump administration as authoritarian while meeting with the son-in-law of the man he accuses of running an authoritarian regime. Say it ain't so. That's one thing. Then there's this. The man gets credit, I'm talking about Trump, not Hakeem Jeffries, for absolutely nothing. Headline in Just the News. I was asked last week, what sources do you think are good sources? And I mentioned Just the News. So if you're not checking out the Just the News website, if you're on Twitter, you're not checking out their Twitter feed, you're missing out. By the way, I'm very active on Twitter, at Larry Elder. I'm very active on Threads. I'm very active on Truth Social, on Facebook, and on Instagram. So be sure and check me out. Just the News headline. From crisis to comeback. How Trump's war on fentanyl cut deaths by more than 10,000. And it goes over all the things that Trump 1.0 and 2.0 has done that has caused a dramatic fall in fentanyl crossing the southern border. Opioid deaths fell 22% from 2024 to 2025, according to the CDC. Trump 1.0, the administration conducted about 450 miles of border fencing, including new and replacement sections, according to Customs and Border Patrol. Trump 2.0, expanded barriers, all of which has resulted in a 45% drop in nationwide fentanyl seizures in fiscal year 2025. Several cartels were designated as foreign terrorist organizations, FTOs, which enable additional sanctions and prosecutions. All of this after 4 years of open borders. Is the man, Donald Trump, getting credit for any of this? Of course not. Now, I found something, though. Gavin Newsom has actually given Trump credit for something. You stick around. I'll tell you what that is, top of next segment. The governor of Michigan, Whitmer, actually told Gavin Newsom on Gavin Newsom's podcast. Isn't it great to have a podcast? Highest unemployment in the nation, highest gas prices in the nation, highest electricity prices in the lower 48, more homelessness than anywhere else, massive gap between the rich and the poor, budgetary crisis. But Gavin Newsom has time to have a podcast. And on his podcast, the governor of Michigan praised Trump, said he got more done with Trump than with Biden, number 45.
14: Going to the second term, I didn't know what to expect, to be honest. I stumped for Kamala. You worked so hard. Yeah. We all worked really hard for the ticket.
21: Yeah.
14: And I woke up the next day thinking, my state voted for Donald Trump again.
21: Yeah.
14: And I got to figure out how to conduct myself here. You know, I tuned out for about a month.
21: Did you? Yeah.
14: I had to turn off all the social media.
21: Oh, my gosh, right.
14: I watched eight seasons of Dexter.
0: You like
14: to cheer myself up.
0: I was going to get cheered up by Dexter. Jesus.
14: And then I came out of it. I thought, you know, I took an oath to the people of Michigan. I got 2 years left, and I got work to do. So
0: yeah, open hand.
14: Wrote him
0: close
14: a note
0: fits.
14: After his inauguration. I watched his inauguration.
0: You wrote him a note. Wow. Did he respond to it?
14: He did. He called me. I put my number in it, and I said,
0: "Wow!"
14: Because in his inaugural speech, he said something about auto workers, and I thought, "All right, there's my hook.
0: Opening.
14: Congratulations, you won the election. I notice you talk about auto workers. If that's something you want to work on, you know, I'd love to work with you if you want to help the industry. Here's my number." And he called me.
0: Good
14: and
0: conversation.
14: And he called me a number of times since then. You know.
0: And you visited the White House. Few times.
14: I did. Well, we've had, I mean, every state has had natural disasters.
0: Yeah.
14: And
0: I spent 90
14: events,
0: minutes with him in the Oval right after.
14: Right.
0: Yeah.
14: Right.
0: So,
21: oh, God. Got something done with a fascist? Now, what policy did Gavin Newsom praise? 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
25: Near the end of the Revolutionary War, George Washington received a letter from one of his own officers. Colonel Louis Nicola suggested that America might be better served by a monarchy, with Washington himself as king. Washington firmly rejected the idea. He had spent years leading Americans in a fight for independence from a monarchy. He would not see that victory end with America creating a king of its own. He understood that the cause of the revolution was greater than any one man. His example reminds us that power can be offered, earned, or taken. But character determines whether we use it for ourselves or remain faithful to something greater.
1: Bible.

0: at 888-971-SAGE. 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Now, from the Relief Factor studio, here's Larry.
1: That's the job.
2: It's the damn job. And take the heat, right? You get it.
1: I worked hard to make sure he wasn't in the Oval Office, yeah. But he was. And for Michigan, I got to try to show up.
2: And it's, and those are good meetings, right?
1: You know, I've gotten some really good stuff done. Honestly.
2: I mean, he delivered for you guys.
1: I got a fighter mission at Selfridge Air National Guard Base. And I tried to get that done under the Biden administration.
2: And they
1: get it over the finish line.
2: Yeah.
1: But I got it done with him. So that's a huge deal to Michigan.
2: Yeah.
1: So even though I don't like it, I know how to work with people I'm not, you know, best friends with.
2: I get it.
1: To put it lightly.
2: I get
3: it. And apparently he knows how to work with people who are not best friends either. But let's not go there. 888-971-SAGE, 888-971-7243. I am Larry Elder. We are Salem News Channel. 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Now, that was exchanged between Gavin Newsom, the governor of California, and Gretchen Whitmer, the governor of Michigan, and she concedes that she was able to get something done with Trump she wasn't able to get done with Biden. And Newsom said, well, you know, that's the job. You have to work with people you don't like. That's the job. That's the damn job, he said. So you're working with fascists. Your party calls them a fascist, but you sat down and you work with them. See, that's what I'm talking about. They know it's crap. They know it's BS. It's these ill-informed, emotional, spoiled little brats that don't realize it's a con. They're swallowing this thing hook, line, and sinker. And their attitude is, well, if he's a fascist, as was Hitler, and Hitler's fascism set off a world war that resulted in 50 million people being killed, the Holocaust, and you're sitting down with him? And you're making nice with him? We're not down with that. So you created these people. You create these monsters, and you cannot control them. If you try to control them, you get primaried. You let them in your party, and now they're metastasizing, and you have no idea what to do. Now, Gavin Newsom even praised a Trump policy. Guess which one? Number 32.
4: He said that he completely supports this and that he thinks it's the best thing President Trump has ever done. Watch.
5: I'm enthusiastic about encouraging people to get a Trump account. I think it's incredibly important. It's one of the best things he's done. And so we're here to encourage people to take advantage of this, to not fall prey to the politics or the cynicism or maybe even the fear that if I download a Trump account, somehow that means something. It doesn't. It just means something for your kid. It's not Trump's money. It's your child's money.
4: He is so thirsty. And it reminds me a little bit.
3: Okay.
4: Of
3: all right. All right. So. Hey, you know, just go ahead and download it. Get a Trump. Don't worry about all the stuff you've been saying about Donald Trump. Calling him a fascist and a Nazi and authoritarian. Don't worry about all that. Notice he said it's one of the best things he's ever done, implying he's done other good things. You are inadvertently revealing that you're being insincere when you refer to him as a fascist and a Nazi. You are inadvertently revealing that he's a reasonable guy to work with. You are inadvertently revealing that he's not an existential threat to the country, to our democracy, to our republic. Oops. And I told you before about these Trump accounts. This is huge. $1,000 every year until your kid gets 18. You invest it. Compound interest when he's 65, that'll be over seven figures. Well over seven figures. And you can put more into it, up to $5,000. You do that, you're talking about a Trump account, you're 65 years old, that could be worth $3 to $5 million. This is massive. Even Gavin Newsom praised it. Is this thing on? Mr. McConnell, is the mic on? Did Gavin Newsom actually praise something Donald Trump said? I don't believe it. I got to hear that again. I'm flummoxed. I'm dumbfounded. I'm slack-jawed. Number 32.
4: He said that he completely supports this and that he thinks it's the best thing President Trump has ever done. Watch.
5: I'm enthusiastic about encouraging people to get a Trump account. I think it's incredibly important. It's one of the best things he's done. And so we're here to encourage people to take advantage of this, to not fall prey to the politics or the cynicism.
3: Okay, okay. All right. Now, you notice the people standing behind him? They didn't know whether or not to applaud. I'm encouraging everybody to get a Trump account. And Trump named it after himself, so Gavin Newsom had to utter the T word. He hated it. I'm encouraging everybody to get a... Trump account. Don't you hate it when the guy you want to hate has done something that you can't hate? Now, we haven't even talked about what this man has done regarding immigration. John Lott, head of the Crime Prevention Research Center. New data reveals a horrific truth about illegal immigrant crime. It talks about how crime went up during the 4 years of the Biden administration, in part because of the millions of people who flooded into the country, some of whom committed crimes after coming here, some of whom were already criminals before, in addition to, of course, becoming a criminal by crossing the border illegally. 14% of New York's inmate population, 14% illegal aliens. And that's probably an underestimation, he says, because the state does not actively identify immigration status. You have to find out other ways. Violent crime surged by a record 59% during Biden's 4 years in office. Largest percentage increase ever over any four-year period of time. May I repeat that? Violent crime surged by a record 59% during Joe Biden's 4 years in office. The largest percentage increase over any four-year period ever. Do you think maybe there might be a causal connection between that and the influx of millions of illegal aliens during that same four-year period of time? Trump has stopped this. So fentanyl down, crime down dramatically. Is the man getting any credit for any of this? Let's talk more about this. And don't get me started on turning back the H-1B visa fraud. I'm Larry Elder. Do not leave town. We're just getting warmed up.
6: With SRN News, I'm Keith Peters in Washington. The Supreme Court is siding with the Trump administration in a case over President Trump's executive order restricting mail-in voting. Though it remains unclear how much can be implemented before the fast-approaching midterm elections. The U.S. Postal Service laid out its plan for implementing the order last week, but time is running short to impose major changes. Treasury Secretary Scott Bessent has announced a new round of sanctions aimed at Iran. At a news conference Monday, he also warned every country that does business with the Islamic Republic to sever those financial ties or face retaliation from the United States. The sanctions aim to further cut off Iran from the rest of the world economy. On Wall Street, the Dow by 140 points, the NASDAQ dropped 200, the S&P lower by 21. More details at srnnews.com.
7: 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So if you want to, you know, relive the Motley Crue era or even the Aerosmith era, that hair metal stuff, Quiet Riot, head on over to the Grandstand. From the JTR Roofing Weather Center, could get some rain tonight.
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13: Under President Trump's leadership, we're almost at 16 months with zero illegals released into this country. And by the way, these same authorities that the president has used to secure our border, President Biden could have done the same thing, but he chose not to. And so every single death. So when you said a while ago that the blood is on their hands, you're absolutely correct, Sean, because every single death that has occurred by an illegal that was released into this country underneath the Biden administration, every one of those is 100% preventable. And the Biden administration turned a blind eye, and thank God the American people put President Trump back in office. He used his authority and he secured our border, the most secure it's ever been in history.
3: 888-971-SAGE, 888-971-7243. I am Larry Elder. We are Salem News Channel. That is DHS Secretary Mark Wayne Mullen on the number of people whose lives have been spared, haven't been robbed, haven't been raped, because Donald Trump has secured the border. Again, the fact that Biden left it open for 4 years and got away with it. That people were not marching on Washington with pitchforks is beyond me. The deportation of non-violent illegal aliens has been a subject of criticism for President Trump. Barack Obama in 2010 was accused of the same thing. Oh, yeah. Here's what he said, 56.
14: There are those in the immigrants' rights community who have argued passionately that we should simply provide those who are illegally with legal status, or at least ignore the laws on the books and put an end to deportation until we have better laws. And often this argument is framed in moral terms. Why should we punish people who are just trying to earn a living? I recognize the sense of compassion that drives this argument. But I believe such an indiscriminate approach would be both unwise and unfair. It would suggest to those thinking about coming here illegally that there will be no repercussions for such a decision. And this could lead to a surge in more illegal immigration. And it would also ignore the millions of people around the world who are waiting in line to come here legally. Ultimately, our nation, like all nations, has the right and obligation to control its borders and set laws for residency and citizenship. And no matter how decent they are, no matter their reasons, the 11 million who broke these laws should be held accountable.
3: Wow. So by giving a pass to nonviolent illegal aliens who are just trying to earn a living, you're doing two things, says Barack Obama. You're encouraging more people to come here illegally, and you're making idiots out of those who are trying to do it the right way. Hasn't President Trump said the same thing? Different language, more blunt, more colorfully. But he said the same thing. Did anybody refer to Barack Obama as a fascist? Now, I know Congressman from Illinois, Gutierrez, called him deporter-in-chief, but he didn't call him a fascist. He made a very simple argument. You ignore this. You grant legal status to people who are here illegally, or amnesty. All you're going to do is encourage more people to come. And how fair is that to people that have been waiting in line sometimes for years, trying to do it the right way? I have a friend who met a woman he started dating who's from Canada. And he spent a great deal of money trying to get her legal status here. He still hasn't been able to do it. He said, I should just have her cross the border and have her come down here. Barack Obama was accused of deporting people who were non-violent offenders, which means he deported some people who were non-violent offenders. And he said, look, there has to be consequences for people who come here illegally. You can't just ignore it. Every nation, he says, has the duty and the obligation to secure its borders and to allow people to come in and become legal residents and citizens that it wants. The people choose. Not the illegal aliens, the people, said Barack Obama in 2010. Yet no one, somehow, some way, no one called him a fascist. No one called him a Nazi. Every single thing you complain about what ICE is doing and what Trump is doing regarding deportation of illegal aliens happened under the Obama administration. And Obama did not inherit an administration that 4 years earlier allowed millions of illegal aliens to just enter across the border with no consequences. 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
1: You quoted General Milley calling Donald Trump a fascist. You yourself have not used that word to describe him. Let me ask you tonight, do you think Donald Trump is a fascist?
2: Yes, I do. Yes, I do. What they do.
3: 888-971-SAGE, 888-971-7243. I am Larry Elder. We are Salem News Channel. So, Hakeem Jeffries reportedly met secretly with Jared Kushner so they could find common ground, but Kamala Harris has referred to Donald Trump, the father-in-law of Jared Kushner, as a fascist. Does that suggest that maybe some of these Democrat leaders who've been using rhetoric like that do not really believe it? Now, regarding immigration, steal the border in 30 days, less than 30 days. We were told for 4 years, as you well know. Well, the borders are secure, said Mayorkas, which caused him to be impeached. And then he said, well, they're as secure as they can be given the absence of comprehensive immigration reform, which we have not had, yet Donald Trump did it in a month. Fentanyl deaths down, violent crime in America down, in part because of what Donald Trump has done on the border. No credit. Brandon Gill tried to get a yes or no answer from the general counsel and legal director of something called the National Day Labor Organizing Network over taxpayer benefits for illegal aliens. Let's hear some of this. Number 48.
4: Mr. Krikorian, how many illegal aliens came into the country during the Biden administration?
5: Our estimate is at least 8 million, maybe as many as 10.
4: How many came into the country last year in 2025?
5: We don't know yet, but it wasn't anything close to that.
4: Not very many, so a substantial decrease in...
5: Dramatic, 90%+ decrease at the border.
4: Got it. Mr. Newman, is it a good thing that President Trump secured the border?
6: I think that Stephen Miller has squandered what used to be a signature issue for
4: I'm asking if is it a good thing that our border is secure?
6: I think our border has been secure for quite some time.
4: Our border was secure during the Biden administration?
6: Yes, sir.
4: That is your testimony?
6: That's my belief, yeah. It's my opinion.
4: How many illegal aliens came into the country during the Biden administration?
6: Whatever it wasn't the number that Mark Krikorian just cited.
4: You don't think it was 10 million?
6: It came out of whole cloth.
4: It could have been quite a bit higher. So would you agree that there are fewer illegal aliens entering the country now than there were entering during the Biden administration?
6: That isn't an area of my expertise, so I wouldn't agree or disagree with that.
4: You spend a lot of time in the immigration space. You can't tell me whether there are fewer illegal aliens coming into the country now than there were during the Biden administration.
6: I can't. I mean, that is not something that's an area of my expertise. I've been spending too much time defending civil rights of my neighbors.
4: Can say that there are fewer illegal aliens coming into the country right now. It's astounding that you won't at least admit that. Should illegal aliens receive taxpayer-funded unemployment benefits?
6: It's not an area of my expertise either. My concern primarily is
4: organization
6: that I work with
4: promoted a petition telling Governor Newsom to sign AB 2847. This is your organization, the
6: National
4: Day Laborers Organizing Network. AB 2847 will provide unemployment benefits to workers who are ineligible to receive unemployment insurance solely due to their immigration status.
6: Mr. Chairman, if I could answer your first question.
4: No, I'm asking you, do you think that illegal aliens should receive taxpayer-funded unemployment benefits?
6: Well, first off, I don't know what you mean by illegal aliens, but if you're talking about residents in the state of California,
4: people who entered our country illegally.
6: People come here for all kinds of reasons and
4: without documentation.
6: Residents in California.
4: This is a really simple question. Should illegal aliens receive taxpayer-funded unemployment benefits?
6: I think people in the state of California should receive.
4: So illegal aliens should receive taxpayer-funded unemployment benefits.
6: Again, that's your word. What I'm trying to get you to do is to stop throwing around
4: Trying to get 1,000
6: rhetoric
4: signatures.
6: Like
4: you only got 503. I think it's worth pointing out because that's a crazy idea. Let me ask you another question. Your organization shut down the Manhattan Bridge during rush hour. a couple years ago to demand that New York State set up a $500 million fund to give unemployment benefits to illegal aliens. Do you think that was a good thing to do?
6: I don't know that my organization shut down anything, Congressman. I know that there was...
4: March in NYC shuts down Manhattan Bridge to call for $500 million unemployment fund. The march was led by members of the Few Coalition, including the National Day Laborers Organizing Network.
6: You're
4: holding, that is your organization.
6: That is. You're holding up a sheet of paper. I don't know where that's from.
4: This is from your website. This is from the National Day Laborers Organizing Network website.
6: Peaceful protesters do things when there's large crowds of people.
4: Does that include shutting down one of the busiest bridges in the nation in order to push for a $500 million fund to give taxpayer-funded unemployment benefits to illegal aliens?
6: I think we should give...
4: You think that's a good thing for the country?
6: I think we should allocate resources accordingly to people who are going to become citizens of this country eventually.
4: What if there were emergency vehicles trying to cross? You realize that the people commuting to work were the ones who were paying the taxes to fund these benefits that you want to give to illegal aliens, right?
6: Congressman, what is your beef with immigrants?
4: I don't have any beef with immigrants. I'm asking you if you think it's appropriate to shut down one of the busiest bridges in America to give taxpayer-funded unemployment benefits to illegal aliens.
6: Let me ask you this question. Do you think it's appropriate for people to protest for equal rights?
4: Do you think that illegal alions should receive cash payments from taxpayers?
6: Were you against Congressman Lewis's effort?
4: No, you're not going to ask the questions here. That's not how this works.
6: I'm answering your question with a question.
4: I've got another question for you. We're moving on. Should illegal aliens receive direct cash payments from taxpayers?
6: I believe future citizens, Americans in waiting, should receive equal rights and benefits so we can integrate them into our society.
4: A letter to Governor Cuomo advocating for immediate cash relief, cash payments to illegal aliens. And that is way out of line.
6: I think the alternative is to create a permanent underclass.
4: And with
6: like
4: that said, we're already 30 seconds over, so we're out of time here.
6: But Congressman, you didn't even give me a chance
4: time
6: to
4: is
6: answer.
4: Up.
3: Is it a good thing or a bad thing that there are fewer illegal aliens? Well, that's not really my area of expertise. Are there more people or fewer people coming in since the Trump administration? Well, I'm not sure. I just don't know. Was the border secure during the Biden administration? Yeah, it was. Now, just 2 weeks before his tragic assassination, on September 10, 2025, conservative leader Charlie Kirk sat down for one of his final interviews to wrestle with the timeless question, does God still speak today? That conversation became the foundation for the powerful and provocative new documentary, Can You Hear Me Now?, that explores prophecy, faith, scripture, history, and the role believers are called to play in our culture today. 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
2: I believe future citizens, Americans in waiting, should receive rights, and they should receive benefits.
3: 888-971-7243. That is the general counsel, legal director of something called the National Day Laborer Organizing Network. Future Americans, Americans in waiting. Is that what you refer to illegal aliens as? I believe that future Americans, Americans in waiting, are entitled to taxpayer benefits. Unbelievable. Now, coming up, Treasury Secretary Scott Bessent describes the economic war.

0: in Cuba until she died. And for years, she was on the FBI 10 most wanted list. And Angie Nixon quoted her. I'm going to have that for you. There's a poll that shows Americans are very angry at employers who use these H-1B visas to simply pay people less money. They're designed for foreign workers who have certain kind of occupation, certain kinds of specialties that Americans either don't have or are unwilling to learn. But 54% of voters think U.S. companies mostly use H-1B visas to bring in foreign workers because they are unwilling to pay workers the amount of money that they deserve to be paid. The Trump Department of Labor Inspector General named Anthony D'Esposito talked about H-1B visa fraud, for which Donald Trump, of course, is getting no credit. Number eight.
1: The ghost offices, is that right?
2: We are, Rob. Thanks for having us. We are on the ground in Texas. We are in a building here with two stories, probably a couple of dozen offices, tech companies. And we've been knocking on the doors. Just this building alone has over 500 approved H-1B applications. And we're knocking on doors and we're not getting much answers. So it's very hard to believe that these visas that are supposed to be issued for unique uses by companies who need them to stay in business here in the United States of America, not only are they not even behind the door, but the doors are shut, the lights are off, and it doesn't seem like anybody's been here for a while.
0: Sounds like maybe there's some fraud going on. 888-971-SAGE. We are just getting warmed up. Do not leave town.
3: For nearly 3,000 years, Homer's The Iliad has shaped the Western imagination. As one of the foundational works of Western literature, it explores permanent questions about honor, courage, leadership, friendship, justice, and what it means to live a noble life. In one of the epic's defining moments, Achilles returns to battle after the death of his beloved friend Patroclus, setting aside his wounded pride to confront the responsibilities that come with greatness. His decision reveals one of the central themes of the Iliad, that true greatness requires more than strength. It demands character, sacrifice, and the pursuit of what is right. 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
6: With SRN News, I'm Keith Peters in Washington. Treasury Secretary Scott Bessent announced a new campaign against Iran.
7: It's called Operation Economic Outcast.
8: An economic onslaught against Iran's financial connections around the globe.
7: Bessent says every country that tethers itself to Iran should expect to share in its isolation.
8: Every country has a defined timeline to shut down activities we have identified.
7: Iran warned it would respond harshly to new sanctions. Its currency has hit a record low, but Iran retains a key strategic advantage, its attacks and threats on ships in the Strait of Hormuz. Ed Donahue, Washington.
6: A mixed day on Wall Street with the Dow up by 140 points.

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4: 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From the B&M Tree Service Weather Center, chances of some showers tonight, tomorrow, mostly sunny, highs in the mid-80s. Have yourself a wonderful day from AM 1280, The Patriot.
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11: What's the most you ever lost on the coin toss?
12: 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Welcome to the program. No victocrats allowed because we've got a country to save. 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
17: 888-971-SAGE, 888-971-7243. I am Larry Elder. We are Salem News Channel. There have been a couple of major reports in the UK about so-called grooming rape gangs. And one report said a significant proportion of them are non-UK foreign nationals or asylum claimants, most of them from Pakistan. Rupert Lowe is a member of parliament. This is in 2016. He read from the rape gang report, number 51.
18: Firstly, I would like to thank the 260,974 British men and women who signed the petition to make this debate possible. And I want to welcome these brave survivors who are sitting behind us in the hall. This debate is about them.
17: Excuse me, this is 2026.
18: Quite rightly say it's not about politics. I want the world to hear what we heard during the 2 weeks of our independent rape gang inquiry hearings, an inquiry that should never have needed to happen. I sincerely urge this Parliament to listen to the testimonies from these brave survivors and to act, to finally act. So the first testimony, he took his pants down, penetrated me, had sex with me. He then stopped before ejaculation. He picked up the bottle of Jack Daniels, which was now empty, and he forced it up inside me. He broke the glass while he was there. At that point, I was about 12, nearly 13. Another testimony. I was held down by the men as they each took turns to orally and vaginally rape me, taking it in turns to pin down my arms and my legs. When the assault ended, the men hit me repeatedly, threatened to find me, kill me, and harmed my loved ones if I ever told anybody what had happened. Another. Comments were constantly made suggesting that white girls, the Christian girls, were viewed as having fewer morals or lower values, whereas Muslim girls were described by some of the men as having dignity and higher moral standing. These comparisons were used to justify the way I was treated and to further humiliate and control me. Another. She was a white woman herself, who I imagine may have been groomed, and has obviously now married into the family, shouting obscenities at us. Throughout the whole sentencing, she was constantly saying, "F-ing liars, lying white f-ing." She said to me that God will be the witness for what happens to me. Another. Race did play a part and motivated the selection or demographic of the victims. Throughout my exploitation, the other girls I encountered or who were abused alongside me were almost exclusively white. Another. She had a baby by him, and his dad was an imam. His dad knew, and he got his son married and said that he wasn't allowed to see the child. They look after their own community. Another. Over the course of the abuse, I was raped by multiple police officers in different parts of the country. Another. He put a cigarette out on the baby's face. Another. It started when I was 13. I was raped by probably about 600 or 700 different men over 3 years. Another. They would toot the horn of the car, and then a child would be taken to the front door by a staff member of the children's home. Another. I was bleeding from both my vagina and my back passage and was so swollen I could not sit down. I told hospital staff my drink had been spiked and I did not know what had happened because I was too afraid to tell the truth. They did not ask any questions. They gave me tablets and discharged me. I was 15 years old. Another. Things would escalate around Eid and holidays. Parties got bigger, got worse, got more violent. More people involved, more girls involved. The parties were just bigger. Another. The main clash that I kind of had with the religion side of it was I grew up as a Christian. I would wear my cross because it was something really special to me. It was just used as a way to break me down. They said Where is your God now? Has your God forsaken you? Another, it was all of the white girls in every home that I went to. I remember a man opening the back of a van, and I saw 15, 20 girls locked in dog cages. Another, dogs were brought in, and I couldn't move at all. I had nowhere to move. I think that was the scariest thing, was not having any concept of it. There were men around me, not horrified, not disgusted, not helping, but filming and laughing, making bets on whether the dog could actually rape me or not. And yes, I was raped by a dog. The man just held my face, stared me down straight in the eyes, and he wanted to see me break, and he did. Another, I just want it to stop and not happen to any other children, and for people to actually act, to do something and stop being so scared. I could continue for hours and hours. All of us in this building have a responsibility to finally act. Not to talk, but to act. Our rape gang inquiry report will be released in the coming days. It will change Britain for good. Thank you.
17: Now, Bill Maher had a comedian, left-wing comedian named Patton Oswalt on his show. And Bill Maher has often talked about how his left-wing friends are in what he called the bubble. Oswald knew nothing at all about the allegation of these Muslim grooming gangs. Number 46.
19: What's going on in England right now is a lot of that. I mean, like,
20: what's going on in England?
19: Again, not in the bubble.
20: Okay, well,
19: doesn't get in the bubble.
20: Don't, wait a minute, just
19: it
20: tell
19: really
20: me.
19: Doesn't. It's a big, I don't even want to start with it, but it's like just a lot of violence, protests, immigration, cities that Andrew Sullivan, for example, says are places that my grandfather would not even recognize anymore as British.
20: Hmm.
19: Like, immigration is great.
20: Yeah.
19: Anything can be too much. And,
20: well,
19: like,
20: yes.
19: It has become Islamicized, to put it
20: anything
19: briefly.
20: Anything can be too much, but a lot of times the way that things are framed and represented is also amplified so that they can make their point.
19: But, like, do you know about the what do they call it when they get kids to, like, you know, grooming, the grooming scandal?
20: No.
19: See, that's a big story.
20: This is in the UK.
19: Yes, that went on from, like, the 80s to the present, and it wasn't
20: addressed. You're talking about the royal family.
19: No, I'm not. I'm talking about Pakistani men who were immigrants, who were grooming poor, impoverished white girls, mostly, mm-hmm. in these things, and making them into prostitutes and sex slaves and, like, really nasty that would pass for more normal in a traditional Pakistani society where women are not considered equal citizens. And if you don't understand that, and that gender apartheid is the number one issue that you woke people should be concerned with but seem not to be, mm-hmm. then right away we're not really seeing the world as the same way. And I think I'm seeing it much more clearly.
20: Yeah,
19: gender apartheid should be your number one issue. If you really care about oppression, like a lot, I'm talking about hundreds of millions of the world's women, mm-hmm. and it's mostly because of the tenets of Islam, mm-hmm. to be perfectly honest about it. Mm-hmm. And this is what's going on in England, and this is why England is having a big problem these days, mm-hmm. because in the interest of DEI, they are allowing practices that are so illiberal, which is the great irony. This is the least liberal thing you could be,
20: yeah.
19: is treating women as a second-class citizen and getting away with like this.
17: And the bottom line is this comedian who's often weighed in on Trump, called Trump everything but a child of God, had no idea this was going on in England. No idea. Hadn't heard of it. What's going on in England? What do they call him? A grooming gang? Yeah, really? Yeah. Well, did he have a response? Did he have a concern? Certain groups are not assimilating. Certain groups do not want to adopt the culture of their country. And many of these Pakistani gang members were born in England. parents may be from Pakistan, but there are many of them are born there. What is going on? Isn't there a legitimate concern here? And why have you never heard anything about it, Patton Oswalt? 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
1: 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I am Larry Elder. We are Salem News Channel. We got a call from a mother who was listening to the show with her young child. The child got very upset over what the member of parliament said was going on with these so-called grooming gangs, and I should have given you a warning because it's hard to listen to. It was hard for me to hear it. So I apologize for not having given you a warning. Try not to make that mistake again. I'll give you a warning about this one. This guy is extremely, extremely exercised about the demonstrations going on in Dearborn, Michigan, where he lives, which has a very large Muslim population. And he's quite concerned. He's a pastor. And he literally unleashed over what's going on in Dearborn. Number 31.
2: You are not up under American law. You are up under Sharia law. That is the reason why you have made no arrests. You laugh. You are three generations of racism in this very city. You know it. You have seen what has happened in this city. And it is my people that have funded you. It's my people that made sure that you have what you have. And you spit on us, you degrade us, but you're only 1% of this nation. We are not a nation of Muslims. We are a nation of Christians. We are one nation under God, indivisible, the God of the Bible, the God of the Lord Jesus Christ. That's the God in whom we serve. I want you to prove to me we're not up under Sharia law. Will you denounce, Councilman O'Reilly, will you denounce Sharia law? Will you denounce Sharia law? Will you denounce, I know you won't. Will you denounce Sharia law? Abraham, you went to Hillsdale. Will you renounce Sharia law? Will you renounce Sharia law? America, we have lost this city. This is a city that is no longer up under American laws. We are up under Sharia law. And we will not have it anymore.
3: Remaining.
2: Enough is enough.
1: Now, Milton Friedman back in 1978 talked about free immigration, that it does not work when you have a welfare state. Number 49.
4: I've always been amused by a kind of a paradox. Suppose you go around and ask people. The United States, as you know, before 1914 had completely free immigration. Anybody could get on a boat and come to these shores, and if he landed on Ellis Island, he was an immigrant. Was that a good thing or a bad thing? You will find hardly a soul who will say it was a bad thing. Almost everybody will say it was a good thing. But then I suppose I say to the same people, but now, what about today? Do you think we should have free immigration? Oh, no, they'll say. We couldn't possibly have free immigration today. Why, that would flood us with immigrants from India and God knows where. We'd be driven down to a bare subsistence level. What's the difference? How can people be so inconsistent? Why is it that free immigration was a good thing before 1914 and free immigration is a bad thing today? Well, there's a sense in which that answer is right. There's a sense in which free immigration, in the same sense as we had it before 1914, is not possible today. Why not? Because it is one thing to have free immigration to jobs. It is another thing to have free immigration to welfare. And you cannot have both. If you have a welfare state, if you have a state in which every resident is promised certain minimum level of income or a minimum level of subsistence, regardless of whether he works or not, produces it or not, well, then it really is an impossible thing. If you have free immigration in the way in which we had it before 1914, everybody benefited. The people who were here benefited. The people who came benefited. Because nobody would come unless he or his family thought he would do better here. than he would elsewhere. And the new immigrants provided additional resources, provided additional possibilities for the people already here, so everybody can mutually benefit. But on the other hand, if you come under circumstances where each person is entitled to a prorated share of a pot, to take the extreme example, or even to a low level of the pot, then the effect of that situation is that free immigration would mean a reduction of everybody to the same uniform level. Of course, I'm exaggerating. It wouldn't go quite that far, but it would go in that direction. And it is that perception that leads people to adopt what at first seemed like inconsistent value.
1: Now, the DSA wants to abolish prisons. They want to abolish the police. Eventually, they want to abolish borders. Ken Martin is the chair of the DNC. He essentially says he's unified with the DSA and their goals. Number 23.
3: And first, thank you for having me on, Laura. Democrats are unified. We are united, and we're through most of these primaries now, so it's no longer Democrat on Democrat violence. Right now, everyone is focused
5: really united,
3: on the November
5: though,
3: election.
5: I don't want to cut you off, but the DSA, so you're saying that all the Democrats and the DSA candidates, they're all united?
3: Let me say, we are a big tent party. We always have been. As you've heard me say before, we have moderate Democrats, we have conservative Democrats, we have progressives, we have leftists. And the key is to make sure that despite all the labels that people throw around and the divisions within our party, there's more that unites us as Democrats than those small differences.
1: Small differences? Is a small difference between Democrats that don't want the borders open and the party? The small difference between Democrats that don't want to get rid of prisons and the police and the party? That want open borders and the party? You know, we got some small differences, but bottom line is, whatever it takes to get rid of Republicans, because Republicans are worse, particularly Donald Trump. This is demented. And you guys have created this. You have said nothing at all. When people like Daria Lisa Chevalier says she doesn't like interracial couples, she said nothing at all. She said nothing at all when one of the members of the squad said, we don't need brown people who don't want to be a brown voice. We don't need any black faces who don't want to be a black voice. What does that even mean? It means there's only one way to be black, only one way to be Hispanic, only one way to be gay, and that's left-wing. You didn't say a word. You said absolutely nothing. Rashida Tlaib, we're going to impeach the mother effer referring to President Trump. You didn't say a word. When Ilhan Omar said those anti-Semitic things and there was a resolution, you watered that down. You've said nothing. When people like Hassan Piker and Abdul El Sayed refer to Israel as an apartheid state committing genocide. And you're shocked at the rise of these lunatic DSA members taking over your party. I'm Larry Elder.
6: With SRN News, I'm Keith Peters in Washington. European leaders joined President Volodymyr Zelensky in Kyiv for the 35th anniversary of Ukraine's Independence Day. Russia's invasion, which began in 2022, pushed on, with both countries escalating aerial attacks that are killing civilians. On Monday, UK Prime Minister Andy Burnham made his first overseas trip since taking office, joining other European leaders in Kyiv. The Supreme Court is siding with the Trump administration in a case over President Trump's executive order restricting mail-in voting, though it remains unclear how much can be implemented before the fast-approaching midterm elections. The U.S. Postal Service laid out its plans for implementing the order last week, but time is running short to impose major changes. On Wall Street, the Dow by 140 points. More details at SRNNews.com.
7: 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From the JTR Roofing Weather Center, chances from showers tonight, tomorrow, sunny, and a high of 86. 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
1: 888-971-SAGE, 888-971-7243. I'm Larry Elder. We are Salem News Channel. Brian is in San Diego. Brian, thank you so much for calling. I appreciate it.
10: Hi, Larry. Thanks for taking my call. It's an honor.
1: My pleasure.
10: I had a comment. It's off the subject right now, but what you were talking about earlier, Trump's accounts for children, I was excited about it, and things were, you know, it seems like I was really excited for my kids and what I could contribute and all that stuff. My wife and I got involved in it a while ago, but what you just told me a little bit ago, what I heard you say that Gavin Newsom thinks it's the greatest thing he's done, Larry, I'm running from this thing. That's scaring me to death. I don't know what to say or do now, but I'm really scared that the government's going to have their hands in it.
1: Might figure out some sort of way of taxing it. I don't know. All I know is that it just my jaw hit the ground when I heard Gavin Newsom praising it.
10: I agree. Hey, a quick other comment I had regarding your show. You had a show on August 5th, and you talked about your dad's business you used to run. It was such an awesome story, and the way you told the story was the best I'd ever heard. I know I'm kind of being a retard, but I was almost in tears, and it was really good. And love your show, Larry. Thanks for letting me be on.
1: You got it. Thank you, sir. Appreciate it. That was nice. Very nice. Now, let's get back to immigration. This is Senator John Kennedy talking to the assistant DA in Philadelphia and the people with the American Immigration Council, which is a pro-immigration organization. Number 47.
11: You are with the Center for Immigration Studies, is that right?
12: That's correct, Senator.
11: And that's a nonpartisan think tank, is it?
12: It is, sir.
11: Okay. The border is an open bleeding wound, isn't it?
12: That's a fair way to characterize what's been going on for the last 4 years, sir.
11: The southern border is chaotic by design, isn't it?
12: Yes, it is. I've been covering the border for 3 decades, and yeah, it's pretty chaotic.
11: Would it be fair to say that the broken southern border is man-made?
12: It would be fair to say that, sir, based on policies that have been implemented.
11: And that man's name is Joe Biden, isn't it?
12: That would be a fair assessment, yes, sir.
11: Under President Biden, if you wait in line for legal immigration, you're a chump, aren't you?
12: When you look at the benefits that have been given to people and the speed at which they've been released into the United States, I would be chagrined if I were waiting.
11: You're a chump, aren't you?
12: Yes, sir.
11: Mm-hmm. General. Yes, you believe in open borders, don't you?
13: I believe in the rule of law, sir.
11: Right. And it makes you angry that President Trump does not believe in open borders, doesn't it?
13: Senator, I'm not here to discuss immigration policy. I'm here to discuss whether or not we use the military to enforce it.
11: And it makes you angry that most Americans don't believe in open borders, doesn't it?
13: Not in the slightest, sir. Again, I am not here to discuss the immigration policy.
11: Yeah. Duty, honor, respect, you talked about that.
13: Yes, sir.
11: In your opening statement. On October 14th of this year, you went on CNN. I want to read you what you said, make sure I'm accurate. Here's what you said. President Trump is not like any sane leader. I'm very proud of General Milley for saying that President Trump is a total fascist to Bob Woodward. If he, as chairman of the Joint Chiefs, is calling the president a fascist, I'm so proud of him for breaking that barrier. The challenge is because most MAGA Republicans, they don't understand what fascism is. The reality is that they are, in fact, fascists themselves. Did I read that accurately?
13: Senator, I am happy to discuss my personal perspective with you separately at any time. That's not the purpose of the hearing today.
11: Did I read that accurately?
13: I believe so, yes.
11: Yeah. You think you're smarter than the American people, don't you?
13: Absolutely not, Senator. I am here to discuss the use of the military as part of this mass deportation.
11: You think you're more virtuous than the American people, don't you, General?
13: Senator, I am insulted by your comment.
11: Duty, honor, and respect.
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1: 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I am Larry Elder. We are Salem News Channel. This is in December of 2024. And John Kennedy is now questioning someone named General Randy Manner, who's not at all concerned about the open border. And Aaron Melnick, senior fellow at the American Immigration Council, which is a immigrant rights group. Please continue.
11: Duty, honor, and respect. You talked about that in your opening statement, didn't you?
12: Yes, sir.
11: Ms. Moran said, I wrote down her words. She said, by their actions, you know what someone's character is like. You agree with that?
12: Senator, for 35 years, I served my country with absolute honor and distinction, and I will continue to do so.
11: You agree with what Ms. Moran said?
12: Of course.
11: Mr., got a few minutes left.
20: 23 seconds.
11: Well, actually, you let Ms. Klobuchar go well over, so I'm assuming you'll extend me the
20: same. I'll give you the same minute I gave to her.
11: You gave it a minute 20 at a time.
20: You're using.
11: I watched you like a hawk, Dick. Mr. Melnick, Mr. Reichland Melnick, you believe in open borders too, don't you?
21: I do not, Mr. Kennedy.
11: Okay. On November 1st, 2022, you tweeted, both Texas and Louisiana have their knives out for black immigrants. Do you remember that tweet?
19: I don't, but it's quite possible.
11: What Texans, it's not only possible, it happened. You're not denying it, are you?
19: No, I'm saying, referring to the context.
11: Who are you talking to?
19: I actually don't know the context.
11: Who are you talking to who in Texas had their knives out for black immigrants?
19: Guessing the context, but my suspicion is that it has
11: name.
19: To do the Give Attorney General Ken Paxton and
11: Give
19: the Attorney General of
11: Give me a name.
19: I just did.
11: You don't have a name, do you?
19: I just said Ken Paxton.
11: You don't have a name, do you? You just said
19: I
11: it, did
19: just
11: you?
19: Said Ken Paxton.
11: All right, how about Louisiana? You said Louisiana has its knives out for black immigrants. Who in Louisiana were you talking about?
19: Again, I'm not certain. That was 2 years ago, and as I'm sure you know, much has happened in the last 2 years.
11: Well, did you say it?
19: Again, I do not remember the context,
11: but you don't,
19: Senator
11: you said somebody had their knives out from Louisiana for black immigrants, but you don't know who they were? You just said it?
19: I said the Attorney General of Louisiana and Texas, and I believe this referred to specifically lawsuits brought and arguments that were made in court that the arrival of Haitians and others
11: I'm out of time, but I
19: want to
11: get you on
19: dangerous.
11: The record.
20: Thank you very much, Senator. Appreciate your
11: that the
20: your
11: Attorney
20: questions.
11: General at that time of Louisiana had his eyes not knives out for black immigrants. That's your testimony.
19: Given
1: the other thing President Trump gets no credit for. 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Another thing President Trump gets no credit for is rolling back DEI. The L.A. fire chief who the mayor fired was the first female chief and the first openly gay L.A. fire chief. At a L.A. Fire Commission public comment section, a friend of mine, Paul Scrivano, showed up and talked about DEI and the Palisades fire. Number 24.
21: First speaker is Paul Scrivano. If you can state the items you'd like to speak on.
22: Sure. All items in general public comment.
21: You have 3 minutes.
22: Thank you. That hit a little hard. Because I was in the back of that ambulance when Evan Brooks told me my pulse was 20. I never lost consciousness. So the distinction between me and I forget that gentleman's name was I saw everything happening around me. He went to sleep, he woke up, and didn't know anything. I saw everything that was happening. And it was no miracle. It was no miracle. It was not heroic. It was just a couple of paramedics doing their job, which is all they really want to do. I bet none of those guys even really wanted this. This was for the family, but all they want to do is do their job. When diversity is the result of the highest levels of standards of recruiting and training, I'm all for it, great. When diversity is the mission by which recruiting and training standards are altered, we get the Palisades fire. And we get a demoralizing attitude for years and years. I'm gonna play this, and I might play it twice. I'm not making this up when I say the mission was diversity.
20: Speak, baby.
23: It's to increase, to all those men sitting out there, our goal is to increase the number of women, females, in the department. To all those men sitting out there, our goal is to increase the number of women, females, in the department.
22: And the mocking laugh at the end. You know what that does to a membership that is 96.7% male? It's demoralizing. It crushes morale. And then it leads to leadership in the form of the activist, Kristen Crowley, Women in the Fire Service, the activist, Chris Larson, Women in the Fire Service. I went back year after year watching these meetings when the podium was over there watching Chris Larson give report after report after report, how many percentage of women they had this time, how many percentage of women they had this time. Nobody in this room cares anymore.
21: 30 seconds.
22: Everyone in this room now just wants the best. I called the lawyers across the street to come here today because they're the ones who did this. Sue Stengel, whose name is not Sue Stengel. Vivian Swanigan. City Attorney Nguyen, who tolerated this commission for year after year. We need to go after those lawyers and change everything. Maybe Karen Bass can do some executive orders to change some of this stuff around so we don't have to go through a whole process where we have to go through city council and charter amendments. Thank you.
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1: 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I'm Larry Elder. We are Salem News Channel. Someone called and said, I didn't know Karen Bass was gay. I said, no, the L.A. fire chief, Crowley, the one who was fired, is openly gay. Karen Bass, as far as I know, is not. She's been married. She has a child. Now, coming up at a rally, Hassan Piker mocked the death of Charlie Kirk. Who does that? Who does that and stays relevant? And I can't think of a Democrat who campaigned with him who now says, I shouldn't have campaigned with him. I don't support him any longer. No one said that. Congressman Jasmine Crockett is implying that blacks are being lynched. DSA Florida Senate candidate Angie Nixon quotes a Marxist Black Panther, cop killer, escaped from prison, fled to Cuba, and for years was on the FBI's top 10 most wanted list. The woman has since died, but Angie Nixon quoted her. You know, she's a freedom fighter. Zoran Mamdani is being sued by a

0: Give a rip. This is Senator Josh Hawley, number 34.
1: You know, this is an iconic building.
2: Manu, I will just say this. I made this point yesterday, that I hear all of a sudden from my liberal friends that they're very concerned about our history. Really, these are the same people who tore down every statue they could get their hands on in the last 4 years. Christopher Columbus, Thomas Jefferson, Theodore Roosevelt. They didn't have any concern for history then. Now all of a sudden, like, oh, the facade of the East Wing is iconic. Oh, give me a break. I mean, give me a break.
0: Iconic. This is a Trump-hating woman. Well, we'll play this before you coming back. Trump-hating woman who says that the president said Democrats are, quote, evil monsters who should be killed. Close. Well, when did he say that? I must have missed that speech. And we're going to talk about what Scott Bessent says about the economic warfare being now unleashed against Iran, and believe that we are entering what Scott Bessent called the end game. All of this and more, 888-971-SAGE. Do not leave town.
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7: With SRN News, I'm Keith Peters in Washington. The U.S. and Canada are falling deeper into a trade war.
8: Each side is blaming the other for the collapse of negotiations. It led to new U.S. tariffs on $20 billion worth of Canadian goods. Canada retaliated.
9: They were offered quite a good deal last week. They chose to reject it.
8: Treasury Secretary Scott Bessent says Canadian Prime Minister Mark Carney rose to power on an anti-American, anti-Trump platform. Carney says there wasn't enough there to make a deal.
10: We did make some progress in recent weeks. In the end, that momentum reversed.
8: Carney says the U.S. wants to dismantle the Canadian auto industry. Ontario Premier Doug Ford tells the AP former President Ronald Reagan would be throwing up if he knew what was going on. Ed Donahue, Washington.
7: Canada will announce retaliatory tariffs against the United States on Tuesday. This is SRN News.
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